0: agreement at the end of June. The Madrid Tenants Union has said that the 87-year-old woman whose eviction from her home triggered nationwide protests and a political debate that has led to planned early elections in Spain has died. Mary Carmen Abascal, who was evicted from her lifelong home last month when the real estate firm that owned the Madrid apartment drastically increased the rent. Outrage at her eviction led to national demonstrations. Ms. Abascal had been hospitalised with exhaustion, but a deal had been reached with the company that owned her apartment that allowed her to return home. Thousands of people have marched in downtown Rio de Janeiro in a student protest against election favourite Flavio Bolsonaro and the prospect of the far right's return to power in Brazil as the campaign for a runoff election swung into action. Flavio Bolsonaro, son of the far right former president Jair Bolsonaro, came out in front in Sunday's first round election, leaving Brazil's left scrambling to claw back votes for leftist president Luiz Inácio Lula da Silva ahead of the October 25th runoff. And the weather. Tonight will be dry for most, with long clear spells. However, showers continuing to affect the west and north will become increasingly isolated overnight. Lowest temperatures of 2 to 8 degrees. And that's all from the newsroom for the moment.
1: Dean, thanks very much for that. This is Grace Cummings.

Grace Cummings, what a powerful voice she has. She's an Australian singer and songwriter. That was called My God. It is from her album Blood Horse. And to follow, this one goes back a few years. The singer and songwriter Chan Marshall, better known as Cat Power. This is called Manhattan.

That was new music from Brodie Mons Watson, better known as Soak. It is called Decembers. It's on the Radio 1 Recommends list. And before that, Cat Power and Manhattan from about 13, maybe 14 years back. At this stage, we're into the final half hour of the programme. Plenty more to come between now and 2 o'clock. And we're going to head back to the 1970s for this next two. Both legendary Irish acts. First up, to Bat, it's Rory Gallagher. Horse Lips on the way.

We heard Rory Gallagher with his version of Out on the Western Plain, and right there, Horse Lips and I'll Be Waiting. It's 27 minutes past one. This is Late Date on RTE Radio 1 and RTE Listen. And our jazz tonight comes from Bill Evans, from his album Everybody Digs Bill Evans, also the title of the recently released biopic of the brilliantly talented jazz pianist, which was shot entirely in West Cork last year and written by Mark O'Halloran. Check it out if you can see it. I'm still thinking about it. It's unusual for a biopic as it focuses on an aspect of Bill's life when he wasn't playing music at all. He was getting over the tragic death of his bass player, Scott LaFaro, back in 1961, moving in with his brother before spending some time in Florida with his parents in West Cork, Dublin for Florida, and New York as well, but black and white, really. You can do a lot with black and white. Check it out if you can see it. An amazing film from the album Everybody Digs Bill Evans. The man himself, accompanied by Sam Jones on bass and Philly Joe Jones on drums. This is called Young and Foolish, and I'd like to dedicate this to jazz fans Marianne, Niamh and Owen.

Young and Foolish, I beg your pardon, from Bill Evans. That from his album Everybody Digs Bill Evans from 1959, and staying in that decade, here's another jazz legend, Billie Holiday.

Don't be a naughty baby. Come to me.

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0: 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Growing up, I resented her for it. 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
0: 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To say something. Something funny to break the tension like she always could. We wouldn't be standing like statues then, unable to speak.
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2: So there you go, this coming Sunday, Top and Tail, your day with drama from Bowman to Drama on One, 12 hours later. Embraceable You from Billie Holiday before the break, and now something new and Irish from Brian Mooney, who's been a stalwart of the Dublin music scene for many years now. He releases music as The Next New Low. His latest album is called, sharp intake of breath here, Bye Bye Bipolar Polar Bear. And this, featuring Fair Work of Soda Blonde, is called Green Eyed Boy.

Brian Mooney there as the next new low. That was Green Eyed Boy. This is also, I beg your pardon, a recent Irish release from Christopher Malloy. It's called Da.

The second last one tonight from Belfast-based singer-songwriter Christopher Malloy. Very sweet it is too. It is called Da, and that is from his album, which is called, where is it? It is called Thank You, Universe. Well, thank you for your company tonight. I hope you enjoyed the selection. And 40 Coats, long time no hair. And maybe some of the listeners were rocked gently to sleep by Horse Lips and I'll Be Waiting. Who knows? RTE.ie, that's where you'll find tonight's playlist. And as always, you can listen back on RTE Listen. And thanks so much for your company. This is becoming a regular closer. It's a gorgeous tune to take us off into the night. It's The War on Drugs. This is Thinking of a Place. Until later tonight, mind yourselves and Dhuibh.

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1: News at 2 o'clock, I'm Dean Van Wyn. Members of the Irish Nurses and Midwives Organisation will hold lunchtime protests today as hospitals across the country are over delays in agreeing a new public sector pay deal. It comes ahead of planned strikes by public sector workers over the coming weeks. The INMO said its members will be protesting over cost of living measures and the impact it is having on staffing. Since last week, workers across the public sector have been engaging in industrial action in the form of a work to rule ahead of planned strikes on the 14th and 21st of October. Unions have accused the government of failing to make meaningful commitments on pay following the expiration of the last public sector agreement at the end of June. The Madrid Tenants Union has said that the 87-year-old woman whose eviction from her home triggered nationwide protests and a political debate that has led to planned early elections in Spain has died. Mara Carmen Abascal was evicted from her lifelong home last month when the real estate firm that owned the Madrid apartment drastically increased the rent. Outrage at her eviction led to nationwide demonstrations. Ms. Abascal had been hospitalised with exhaustion, but a deal had been reached with the company that owned her apartment to allow her to return home. Thousands of people have marched in downtown Rio de Janeiro in a student protest against presidential election favourite Flavio Bolsonaro and the prospect of the far right's return to power in Brazil as the campaign for a runoff election swung into action. Mr. Bolsonaro

son of the far-right former president Jair Bolsonaro, came out in front in Sunday's first round election, leaving Brazil's left scrambling to claw back votes for President Luiz Inácio Lula da Silva ahead of the October 25th runoff. And the weather. Tonight will be dry for most with long clear spells. However, showers continuing to affect the west and north will become increasingly isolated overnight. Lowest temperatures of 2 to 8 degrees. And that's all from the newsroom for now.

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2: RT News at 3 o'clock. I'm Dean Van Wyn. Members of the Irish Nurses and Midwives Organisation will hold lunchtime protests today at hospitals across the country over delays in agreeing a new public sector pay deal. The INMO said its members will be protesting cost of living measures and the impact they are having on staffing. Since last week, workers across the public sector have been engaging in industrial action in the form of a work to rule ahead of plant strikes on the 14th and 21st of October. Unions have accused the government of failing to make meaningful commitments on pay following the expiration of the last public sector agreement at the end of June. The Garda Commissioner Justin Kelly has said that Gardaí needed an extra €20 million last year because of additional recruits and the need to respond to significant operational demands. Commissioner Kelly will explain to the Public Accounts Committee this morning where the Gardaí have spent the allocation of over €2.3 billion last year and why they needed a supplementary allocation of another €20 million. He also says the money enabled the Gardaí to respond to significant operational demands, including increased protest activity and the major policing and security operation associated with the visit of Ukrainian President Volodymyr Zelensky. The Madrid Tenants Union has said that the 87-year-old woman whose eviction from her home triggered nationwide protests and a political debate that has led to planned early elections in Spain has died. Mari Carmen Abascal was evicted from her lifelong home last month when the real estate firm that owned the Madrid apartment drastically increased her rent. Ms. Abascal had been hospitalised with exhaustion, but a deal had been reached with the company that owned her apartment to allow her to return home. And the weather. Tonight will be dry for most with long clear spells. However, showers continuing to affect the west and north will become increasingly isolated overnight. Lowest temperatures of 2 to 8 degrees. And that's all from the newsroom for the moment.
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1: RT News at 4 o'clock. I'm Dean Van Lynn. Members of the Irish Nursing and Midwives Organisation will hold lunchtime protests today at hospitals around the country over delays in agreeing a new public sector pay deal. The INMO said its members will be protesting cost of living measures and the impact they are having on staffing. Since last week, workers across the public sector have been engaging in industrial action in the form of a work to rule ahead of planned strikes on the 14th and 21st of October. Unions have accused the government of failing to make meaningful commitments on pay following the expiration of the last public sector agreement at the end of June. The Garda Commissioner, Justin Kelly, has said that Gardaí needed an extra €20 million last year because of additional recruits and the need to respond to significant operational demands. Commissioner Kelly will explain to the Public Accounts Committee this morning where the Gardaí have spent their allocation of over €2.3 billion last year and why they needed a supplementary allocation of another €20 million. He also says the money enabled the Gardaí to respond to demands, including increased protest activity and the major policing and security operation associated with the visit of Ukrainian President Volodymyr Zelensky. The Madrid Tenants Union has said that the 87-year-old woman whose eviction from her home triggered nationwide protests and a political debate that has led to planned early elections in Spain has died. Mari Carmen Abascal was evicted from her lifelong home last month when the real estate firm that owned the Madrid apartment drastically increased the rent. Ms. Abascal had been in hospital suffering with exhaustion, but a deal had been reached with the company that owned her apartment to allow her to return home. And the weather. Thursday will be mainly dry to start, some sunshine in the east. Cloud will continue to build from the west with outbreaks of rain spreading eastwards through the morning, becoming widespread by afternoon. Afternoon highs of 10 to 14 degrees. And that's all from the newsroom for now.
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1: RT News at 5 o'clock. I'm Dean Van Wyn. Members of the Irish Nurses and Midwives Organisation will hold lunchtime protests today at hospitals across the country over delays in agreeing a new public sector pay deal. The IMMO said its members will be protesting cost of living measures and the impact they are having on staffing. Since last week, workers across the public sector have been engaging in industrial action in the form of a work to rule ahead of planned strikes on the 14th and 21st of October. Unions have accused the government of failing to make meaningful commitments on pay following the expiration of the last public sector agreement at the end of June. The Garda Commissioner Justin Kelly has said that Gardaí needed an extra €20 million last year because of additional recruits and the need to respond to significant operational demands. Commissioner Kelly will explain to the Public Accounts Committee this morning where the Gardaí have spent their allocation of €2.3 billion last year and why they needed a supplementary allocation of another €20 million. He also says the money enabled the Gardaí to respond to demands, including increased protest activity and the major policing and security operation associated with the visit of Ukrainian President Volodymyr Zelensky. The Madrid Tenants Union has said that the 87-year-old woman whose eviction from her home triggered nationwide protests and a political debate that has led to planned early elections in Spain has died. Mari Carmen Abascal was evicted from her lifelong home last month when the real estate firm that owns the Madrid apartment drastically increased the rent. Ms. Abascal had been in hospital suffering with exhaustion, but a deal had been reached with the company that owned the apartment to allow her to return home. And the weather: Thursday will be mainly dry to start with some sunshine in the east. Cloud will continue to build from the west with outbreaks of rain spreading eastwards through the morning. Highest temperatures of 10 to 14 degrees. And that's all from the newsroom for now.
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1: A very good morning to you. It's Thursday, the 8th of October. And it's Shea Byrne here until 7 o'clock.

That's the Eagles. Take it to the limit. I just realised this morning when I opened the microphone to give you the date, hadn't spoken to anybody this morning at all. The first time I spoke was into the microphone. Lesson number one, need to warm your voice up and make sure that it's working. There have been times, if you've been listening over the years, I've opened the mic and went, yeah, I just opened my mouth and went, I haven't opened my mouth this morning. Normally I'd sing a bit of a song or whatever. I was just, I don't know, just distracted by the computers this morning, pressing the buttons, getting things set up. Anyway, small problems compared to some of the big problems out there. Good morning to you. I hope you're well this morning. Lovely to have you with me. I met some lovely people yesterday in Northside Shopping Centre. Northside, the great big shopping centre. I was in the chemist. I actually just popped into the chemist. They used to look after my mum very well in there, and I happened to be in Northside, just popping in to get a couple of groceries because I was up that way, and just popped in to say hello. And we just had a lovely time. So hello to Dolores and to Susan in the chemist in Northside Shopping Centre, who looked after mum so well. Thank you so much. Yeah, so we had an old chat, and then somebody else came in. They said, "Do you know who this is?" They said, "No. It's Shea Byrne from the radio." And then she said, "No, I don't know who he is." Story of my life. What a lovely time. Kind of nostalgia for me as well, because that's where I grew up. Tonight will be dry for most with long, clear... Oh, that's yesterday. Sorry, to move on. There you see. Concentration went immediately over. Thursday, many dry starts, some sunshine in the east. Cloud will continue to build from the west. Outbreaks of rain and drizzle developing and spreading eastwards through the morning become widespread by the afternoon. 10 to 14 degrees, mixed conditions is the national outlook. Rain, showers and breezy conditions. What's tomorrow like? Rain clearing eastwards, southeastwards through the morning. Temperatures 12 to 15 degrees, so it's slightly better for the day. Tomorrow, Saturday, 10 to 14, mix of clouds, sunshine and scattered showers. Well, sure, look. What else would you expect? This is from The National.

0: Patsy Cline, Crazy, and before that, The National, great band. I'm Easy to Find. Morning, Shay. 6 degrees and mostly clear. Could feel a coolness coming into our bedroom window, but I love that when I'm cozy under a duvet, cover or no cover. Have a great day. It's from Groaning in Ballymore this morning. Bass player Randy Meisner's only lead vocal with the Eagles. What a voice, Pierce and Aaron Moore. I didn't know that, Pierce. I didn't realise that. Thank you for that tidbit of information. 6 degrees in Newry, just back yesterday from a two-night stay in Letterkenny. I'd never been before. Lovely town, loads of pubs and restaurants. Says wee Jerry this morning. And then Nikki, an update on little Arabella, took her first steps yesterday. Oh, she'll listen. She'll be listening to Rising Time, turn on the radio herself very soon. I look forward to that. We'll take a little break.
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Sean Keane, Dolores on backing vocals. Half just gorgeous. Brendan Graham's song, Isle of Hope, Isle of Tears. Morning Shades, Glenn and George from Go Fly Your Kite. Not an insult, just the name of the business. Heading from County down to MIC Limerick for the day with STEM workshops as part of the Space Week 2026. Thanks for the crack. Thank you for listening. Thank you for your email this morning as well. I have another one to do. Cleona Liggett has been on. My dad, Tommy Mooney from Rathfarnham, listens to you every morning. And today's a big birthday for him. He's 80. He's retired from Rathfarnham Fire Station and is a member of Edmundstown Golf Club. Wishing him a big happy 80th birthday from Cleona, Craig, Darren and Gillian.

0: the beat.
1: 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Diet starts today. That's from Harvey this morning. Say hello to Emer Kenny driving from Carlow to Tala Hospital this morning. Take a break. Coming up the news and CRA forecast.
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4: RTÉ News at 6 o'clock with Kate Carolyn. Good morning. Members of the Irish Nurses and Midwives Organisation will hold lunchtime protests today at hospitals across the country over delays in agreeing a new public sector pay deal. The INMO said its members will be protesting cost of living measures and the impact that they're having on staffing in work locations. Since last week, workers across the public sector have been engaging in industrial action in the form of a work to rule ahead of planned strikes on the 14th and 21st of October. Unions have accused the government of failing to make meaningful commitments on pay following the expiration of the last public sector agreement at the end of June. In his budget speech, the Minister for Public Expenditure Jack Chambers said the significant provision of 1.2 billion euro allocated for public pay demonstrated the seriousness of the government in its desire to reach a new agreement. The Garda Commissioner, Justin Kelly, has said Gardaí needed an extra 20 million euro last year because of additional recruits and the need to respond to significant operational demands. Commissioner Kelly will explain to the Public Accounts Committee this morning where the Gardaí spent their allocation of over 2.3 billion euro last year and why they needed a supplementary allocation of another 20 million. He also says that the money enabled Gardaí to respond to demands including increased protest activity and the major police and security operation associated with the visit of Ukrainian President Volodymyr Zelensky. The Madrid's Tenants Union has said that the 87-year-old woman, whose eviction from her home triggered nationwide protests and a political debate that has led to planned early elections in Spain, has died. Mari Carmen Abascal was evicted from her lifelong home last month when the real estate firm that owned the Madrid apartment drastically increased the rent. Ms. Abascal had been in hospital suffering with exhaustion, but a deal had been reached with the company that owned her apartment to allow her to return home. The National Association of Principals and Deputy Principals has called for changes to the administration of the free schoolbook scheme to allow its members to focus on more pressing tasks. The organisation has released the findings of a survey of 300 members, which found that nearly three quarters are unhappy to continue managing the scheme in its current form. They say the administration of the initiative is creating a major burden, which distracts from other aspects of their job. The weather forecast, it'll be mainly dry to start with some sunshine in the east. Cloud will continue to build from the west, with outbreaks of rain spreading eastwards throughout the morning, becoming widespread by this afternoon. Highest temperatures 10 to 14 degrees. And that's all from the newsroom for now.
5: Thank you very much, Kate. Coming up on 3 minutes past 6 o'clock here on RT Radio 1. It's time to go over to Met Aaron for the RTE Sea Area forecast. And a very good morning to Ciara O'Hara.
6: Thanks, Shay. We'll begin with the meteorological situation at 0300. A ridge of high pressure associated with an anticyclone of 1,033 hectopascals centred north of the Azores generates a moderate to strong northwest airflow over Ireland, and there is a small craft warning in operation. Forecast for Irish coastal waters from Mizzen Head to Erith Head to Malin Head. Increasing southwesterly force 5 to 7 and gusty imminent. Soon increasing force 6 or 7 and gusty. veering westerly by the end of the period.

0: forecast for Irish coastal waters from Malin Head to Howth Head to Mizzen Head and for the Irish Sea. Northwesterly force 3 to 5, imminent backing westerly force 3 or 4, soon increasing southwesterly force 4 to 6, later increasing force 6 or 7 and gusty. Weather for all sea areas: cloudy with rain, drizzle and mist. Visibility: moderate or poor in precipitation and mist, otherwise good. Outlook for a further 24 hours: strong to near gale force westerly winds, touching gale force in the north on Friday night and Saturday morning. Weather: rain, drizzle and mist, clearing southeastwards imminent and becoming fair with scattered showers. Now the coastal reports, valid at 5 a.m. Malin Head, west, northwest, 11 knots, cloudy, 16 miles, 1021, steady. Buoy M5, north northwest, 15 knots, wave height 1.4 meters, 1024, steady. Roaches Point, northwest, 7 knots, fair, 18 miles, 1025, rising slowly. Valentia, east, 2 knots, fair, 10 miles, 1026, steady. Belmullet, west-southwest, 5 knots, cloudy, 7 miles, 1023, falling slowly. And finally, Dublin Airport, west, 11 knots, fine, 16 miles, 1023, steady. And that's the sea area forecast. Good night.
1: Oh, thank you very much. Ciara O'Hara there at Met Erin. Papers on the way.

flying theme from E.T., John Williams, and the LSO there. Now, 10 minutes past 6 o'clock, let's have a quick look at the front pages of the newspapers this morning. We'll start with the Irish Daily Star. Scooter robbers leave man critical. A man is arrested as victim fights for his life. That's two men attacked a man who was riding an electric scooter at 8:30 on Tuesday night in Dundalk. The electric scooter user was left badly injured after they tried to steal his vehicle. A man well known to Gardaí has been arrested in the investigation. That's on the front page of the Irish Daily Star. That happens more often than you'll think. Just in this case, the person, the injured party, or the person they were trying to steal from has been critically injured in that altercation. Front page of the Herald, Mr. Flashy Enforcer back in the saddle. A Gucci gang enforcer is back enjoying the high life after serving 2 years in prison for a high-speed chase that ended with him fleeing on foot from Gardaí, covered in cocaine, and for having a mobile phone in his cell. He's posted a number of different pictures from early September, including one where he's holding a miniature horse aloft, hence the headline, Back in the Saddle. That's the front page of the Herald. Front page of the Irish Sun. Well, from here on in, it's essentially budget news. Taoiseach hits back at unions in row over 9-to-5 budget. Martin said, we buttered a lot of parsnips. The Taoiseach has hit back at trade union bosses and boasted record investment in public services, butters a lot of parsnips. Micheál Martin defended the government's budget yesterday as thousands of public sector staff prepare to strike over pay. Union chiefs have slammed Mr. Martin's claims and insisted budget 2027 does not have enough for workers in Ireland. That's the front page of The Sun this morning. RTE back in the headlines. Irish Daily Mail, RTE stunned as O'Donovan slashes €20 million from funding. Kevin Backhurst rejects claims. Reforms are moving too slowly and now fears grow that he may leave. The media minister stunned RTÉ yesterday by cutting €20 million in agreed funding over its failure to implement reforms quickly enough, according to the minister. He told reporters that a failure to implement reforms at the speed required, specifically voluntary redundancies, formed part of the reason. He also cited the budget given to him by Public Expenditure Minister Jack Chambers. I'm not happy that we've seen enough sufficient progress in delivering the smaller, more agile organisation that was to be delivered under the strategy. That's the front page of the Irish Daily Mail. Front page of the Irish Daily Mirror. Budget to 2027 fallout. The RTÉ story there. Also, Minister Harris admits the hated USC, and it is here forever, as it rakes in €5 billion, and we've got used to spending that €5 billion that we pay. From page of the Irish Times, minister says government will have to renege on RTE funding. That's a front page story in the Irish Independent. RTE furious, coalition hints at tougher stance on redundancies, and Irish Examiner, Cork, focus on their main headline, RTE puts plan for Cork studio at risk. They have identified a location and we're about to start to move into a new location in Cork, moving from the old studios there at Father Matthew Quay. Also, front stories on the front page of the Irish Times this morning. Fears of physical harm halts Dublin October 7th memorial. Stephen Connelly writes this story that Dublin's primary synagogue chose not to organise a public memorial to commemorate the October 7th attacks on Israel due to a concern over possibility of someone seeking to cause actual physical harm to the Jewish community. The Chief Rabbi of Ireland has said, he said the community was taking additional precautions as there had been increasing attacks on Jewish institutions worldwide. Solicitor behind Forest Fest music events suspended from legal practice. That's on the front page of the Irish Times this morning. Front page of the Irish Independent. As I say, the budget story is on the front page, but a very poignant picture of a woman hugging a sign. Israelis mark anniversary of October 7th massacre, but it's not just a sign. It's the sister of one of the victims of October 7th. Attends a memorial in Israel marking the third anniversary of the 2023 attack. And that's, she is a picture of her sister.

and flowers placed, as there are pictures of the victims all around the photograph. That's on the front page of the Irish Independent this morning. Divorce diaries, I hired a detective to find out my husband was leading a double life. That's on page 32 of the Independent this morning. And finally, the front page of the Irish Examiner. Hundreds to leave defence forces after UNIFIL winds up. That's Defence Minister Helen McEntee has admitted there will likely be an exodus from the defence forces once the peacekeeping mission in Lebanon comes to an end. Some 450 personnel are expected to retire or leave the force next year. A turnover of 7.5% public expenditure, Minister Jack Chambers told the Dáil during Budget 2027 speeches that funding would provide for an intake of 850 new permanent Defence Force members. This would provide 400 personnel members with 450 other roles filled due to departures of existing staff members. Man charged with murdering father of three, that's a 56-year-old Cork man, has been charged with murder over the death of father of three, Mark O'Connell, in Cork City almost a year ago. Detective Garda Mick Dolan gave evidence of arresting Kieran Long at his home in Hollyhill and charging him with murder. That's on the front page of the Irish Examiner. We'll finish with a picture, a lovely picture of some film stars and TV stars. Brevity is the soul of wit. Andrew Scott, Olivia Colman and Billy Piper at the European premiere of Elsinore at the British Film Institute, the BFI, at the London Film Festival. And that was pictured at Royal Festival Hall last night, and they look resplendent. And our own Andrew Scott, I just particularly love his outfit, which reminds me of pictures from the 80s at a wedding. He looks fabulous, and his clothes are perfectly tailored, as he always looks well. But it does look like it does have that hint of 1980s wedding. It's a pair of what look like very dark or navy or black trousers, black tie with feathers on it, something like that, a white shirt. And he's wearing a double-breasted brown jacket, beautiful six-button double-breasted brown jacket, and he seems to have some sort of flower on him as well. So it just looks like the eight. Well, you know, fashion comes around. It all keeps in your wardrobe because it all comes around again. I'm sure that cost a fortune, but he looks great. It does remind me of those colour photographs, very, very coloured, you know, really strong colours in them, of weddings from the 80s. Here's some music from Ferban in Offaly. Well, Olivia Douglas from Ferban. Morning to everybody at Ferban. Morning to your mum and dad in the pub.

Libby Douglas, don't think twice. Mr. Zimmerman. Daisy Cottage Farm lit the fire last evening. Got a little bit chilly, I know what you mean. Pasta sauce on the go this morning, roasting the last of the tomatoes and peppers from the polytunnel. Then it's off to plant more bulbs for the spring. When do you ever stop? And collect the last of the rose hips. Have a great day from the rain. You never stop. Just back after a walk before the rain and the school runs this morning, says Charlie Dygan. Lovely morning for a stroll. Morning to you, Charlie. Thanks for the lovely message. Long time listener, first time texter. You used to say first time caller. Long time listener, first time caller. And that's Dave on the border, on the Cork side. He's on the long commute from Kerry to Cork this morning. Please say happy birthday to Teresa Early from Galway, now living in the US in Delaware. She'd normally be in Ireland, but she's busy. Why? Because she's a new grandchild. Isn't that from Bernard this morning? Enjoy. That's good. That's a bit of good news. Good morning from a balmy Rennes in Britain, La Britanne in Brittany, from Rennes this morning. I love a shout out to myself. I've been working far too hard since the teaching season started. And could you please also say bonjour to my dear friend, Sheila from Enniscorthy, just thinking of her. She'll also be getting ready for her teaching day. We studied French in UCD in the 1980s, exclamation mark. Drank the occasional pint when we could afford it. Shared a flat in Sandymount and had bicycle races trying different routes in and out of town. Have a lovely day. That's whatever you're up to. You too. That's Nessa McDermott, formerly from Mullingar, now living in Rennes in Britain, in Brittany. So good morning to you and good morning to your buddy from Enniscorthy. Clear skies and chilly up Monaghan Way. You sang the Northside jingle. I did, Northside, this morning. What about we send in radio jingles and you sing them? I don't think so. But thanks, Billy. It's very kind of you to offer. No, I don't think anybody needs that. Here's Elvis Costello.

0: Elvis Costello, his version of Please Don't Let Me Be Misunderstood. That's what I always say. Please don't misunderstand what I'm going to say. No, I was at the concert recently celebrating music and celebrating radio in the National Concert Hall, and they played the old theme tune for Sunday Miscellany, and the audience just cheered.
1: 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It was like lifting slices of soggy chocolate cake between your fingers. More crumbled away than landed on the pallet.
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0: There we go, Sunday Miscellany, yes. That original tune was Galliard Battaglia, as far as I'm aware. It's from the 1600s. Yeah, it was the theme tune since, I think they said 1968, when the programme was first broadcast. Anyway, that's Galliard Battaglia. Adam McGuire, big fan. Massive fan.
5: Big fan.
0: Big fan. How are you this morning?
5: I'm good, yeah. How are you?
0: Oh, sure, look. So I got my budget in 60 seconds. I knew everything about the budget in 60 seconds. You know how I knew that? Did I watch you on the RT?
5: Did, yeah. Well, I presume, you hope you did.
0: Of course I did. But it said, it said 1 minute 26 seconds. I was like, well, what do you mean? Everything in 60 seconds, and it was 1:26. Then I realised you were very clever. You had an intro and an outro.
5: Yeah.
0: But then you did the piece in 60 seconds.
5: Yeah. I gave myself a little bit of wiggle room there to explain what I was going to try and do.
0: So like the airlines who say they'll arrive.
5: Yeah.
0: We'll be there at 1:30. They always, yeah. Generally, they know they'll be there at 10:00.
5: I should have said 90 seconds, and then it would have looked really good. It was like, geez, he did it in only a minute and 20. That's
0: Very, very impressive.
5: Anyway, thank you.
0: Let's talk about some profits.
5: Yeah, not ours, unfortunately. Yeah, we talk a lot about AI, of course, but when it comes to the winners so far, that there are very few, really, in terms of companies actually making real money out of all of this. Samsung, though, is one of them. Overnight, it announced results for the 3 months at the end of September. It said it made an operating profit of 107.4 trillion won, equivalent to roughly 71.5 billion euros. So just to reiterate that's a 71.5 billion euro profit in 3 months. That's just an extraordinary sum of money. According to Reuters, it would be the biggest ever quarterly profit from a tech firm. And it comes because while people will think of Samsung as a consumer brand, it makes phones and TVs, fridges, kind of pretty much everything, really. A huge part of the business is actually making components for computers and electronics. The likes of memory chips and processors, it then sells them on to other companies, including some that we would think of as rivals to Samsung. The likes of Apple is a big buyer of Samsung hardware. And it's those components that are now in serious demand from AI companies as they're building out their massive data centers around the world. So Samsung is making these extraordinary profits because it's just able to supply them at a massive scale.
0: Your friendly neighbourhood pharmacist.
5: Yeah, Boots, the pharmacy and retail chain, set to have another new owner, an $8.9 billion takeover by Whittington Investments. They'll buy it from US private equity firm Sycamore Partners and the Pessina family, who only acquired it 18 months ago as part of their takeover of Walgreens Boots Alliance. Clearly, they were more interested in the Walgreens part, though, so they're offloading the Boots part of the business. Boots has been going through a lot of cost cutting lately, reducing stores.

0: shores and staffing, particularly in the UK. Still, though, a well-known brand on around these shores. Interestingly, from an Irish perspective, though, in terms of this takeover, Whittington's Investments is the holding company of the Weston family, the Canadian business empire that no stranger to Ireland whatsoever. People will know of Galen Weston, who would have once been owner of Brown Thomas and Arnott's, also would have been behind Quinsworth, and also would have been a driving force in the establishment of Penny's, or Primark as it's known, through Associated British Foods. They don't really have any operations here now, having obviously sold off Quinsworth a long time ago, and Brown Thomas and Arnott's were sold off, I think, about 5 years ago now. Associated British Foods still owned by the kind of UK branch of the family. I think it's basically the nephew of Galen Weston is the CEO of Associated British Foods, which owns Penny's. But the Weston family now headed by Galen Weston Jr., so the son of Galen Weston. So interesting to see them kind of return to the UK and Ireland with business interests.
1: Yeah, just like our own family, where my dad left me the dynasty to manage.
0: Is that the DVD box set?
1: Exactly. Have a lovely day.
0: You too.
1: Take care. Bye bye.
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12: Good morning, I'm Kate Carolyn. Members of the Irish Nurses and Midwives Organisation are holding protests this afternoon at hospitals across the country over delays in agreeing a new public sector pay deal. It comes ahead of planned strikes by public sector workers over the coming weeks. Unions have accused the government of failing to make commitments on pay following the expiration of the last public sector agreement at the end of June. In his budget speech on Tuesday, the Minister for Public Expenditure, Jack Chambers, said the significant provision of €1.2 billion demonstrated the seriousness of the government in its desire to reach a new agreement. Commissioner na mBan has described as disappointing the budget announcement that RTE's funding is to be cut by €20 million. In a statement last night, the media regulator said the shortfall meant RTE would not receive the level of funding previously outlined in government plans.

0: Yesterday, the Minister for Media, Patrick O'Donovan, said the broadcaster would receive less funding than envisaged in Budget 2027 because of his dissatisfaction with what he called RTE's progress in implementing promised reforms. RTE's Director General, Kevin Backhurst, said he was shocked and dismayed by the decision. Mr. Backhurst said RTE had already taken big decisions around investment outside of Dublin and the commissioning of programmes in sport and drama based on the assumption that it would receive €260 million in Budget 2027. Hundreds of protesters have demonstrated outside Parliament in Madrid after the death of an 87-year-old woman who became a symbol of Spain's housing crisis. Mari Carmen Abascal had been forcibly removed on a stretcher from her apartment of more than 70 years last month after she was unable to afford rent increases. The government introduced measures to tackle the housing crisis, but they were rejected by Parliament, prompting the Prime Minister, Pedro Sanchez, to call an early election for next month. The weather forecast, it'll be generally dry at first with sunshine in the east. Skies will become cloudy from the west this morning. Rain and drizzle will spread eastwards and become widespread this afternoon. It'll be cool and breezy with highest afternoon temperatures ranging from 10 to 13 degrees. And that's all for now. We'll have news again at 7.
1: 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Radio 1 album of the week this week from Blossoms.

Not surprisingly, that's called Husband. It's from Blossoms. The Wedding Cake is the name of their album. It's the Radio 1 album of the week. John and Helen's daughters leaving Spain, heading home. Bon voyage to our daughter, Shay. Or adios. Shay, lots of reference of the 80s today. You know, the first bus lane in Dublin was in 1980.

remember it. Bagatelle summer in Dublin. And the first Dublin Marathon took place. Please wish our colleague from Raheny Shamrocks, Martin Kelly, all the best as he embarks on his 45th consecutive Dublin Marathon on Sunday, the 25th of October. Well, Martin, we wish you all the best.

0: That's Sam Fender, Olivia Dean, Rain Me In. It's massively popular still. I don't know if you know that we still have a chart. Still a chart publisher. Irma published a chart every week. And that's number 14 on the charts. It's been on the charts for 67 weeks. 67 weeks. Last week it was number 10 on the charts. It peaked at number 1, of course. It goes up and down depending on radio airplay and streams. Sales, not so much. Not anymore. Yeah. Number 1 in the Irish single charts. A brand new entry. Patient Zero, Taylor Swift. Number 2 is a stupid song, Olivia Rodrigo. Stop the Wedding. My Body Isn't Ready. Great Expectations. Sienna Spira, Somber Ash. The Swell from Amble is number 6. Again, that's been 14 weeks on the charts. Peaked at number 1. This week it's 6. Last week it was number 2. And next week it could be, well, it could be number 1 again, depending on whether people stream it or play it or listen to it on their phones.
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6: With the latest traffic and travel news, I'm Sinead Nielhoyne. To Dublin first, where it's slow heading in on the Swords Road from the Whitehall flyover towards Collins Avenue. And on Concolbert Road inbound as well. Busy there between the Memorial Road Junction and Island Bridge. And we've reports of a collision in the capital on the M50 northbound this morning between the M11 interchange and Junction 16, Cherrywood. So take care around there. Tully West Road outside Kildare Town will be closed between Newtown Cross and St Bridget's Well from 7am until 5pm today and tomorrow as well. A diversion is in place there. There are works in Louth today on the Castle Coo Hill Road in Clarehead. And in Wexford, Glenville Road in the town is closed between Newtown Road. Sorry, I'm giving that information again. Watch out for a stop-go system, I should say, in Waterford on the Kilmacthomas Road. And that's outside Carrickenshire today. And that's the latest traffic and travel news.
7: I have to agree. You've lost the run yourself a little bit.
6: I think I have.
7: Park agrees. I think we were talking about you. I was
6: seeing double here on the screen. I'd have to wear my contacts tomorrow.
7: I was at a meeting many years ago with a presenter who's long gone, thank God. They went, everyone's talking about you. It just wasn't great. And everyone here is talking about you. I was sitting at the meeting. I was like, oh my God.
6: Did your stomach drop?
7: Absolutely dropped. And it wasn't true. And it was just awful. But those people do that. That's
6: psychological
7: warfare.
6: Big time.
7: The other one I fail at all the time is not filling the silences.
6: Oh, that's a very important one, especially in interviews. You answer the question and then you stop, I believe, anyway. It can be awkward.
7: Yeah, and then they don't say anything. See, I had a boss who did that here as well. And they just look at you and keep nodding their head. I went to the shops this morning.
6: When you're trying to fill that void, you don't know what you're going to come out with.
7: Fill the void, wow. A little bit heavy, but that's fine. It's not like that in the sports department.
8: No
6: way, Jose.
7: They all love each other. Have a lovely day.
6: Bye.
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7: Pádraic Lodge, good morning to you, sir.
8: Good morning. Any word on Jedward getting back together?
7: Oh, after their gas leak debacle.
8: Handyman causing lots of trouble for them.
7: Terrible. But there's news from GAA.
8: There is. There's a big retirement. Killian O'Connor of Mayo, he's gone at the age of 34. The two-time All-Star made the announcement in an interview with the Irish Examiner. He said that representing Mayo was the greatest honour of his life. The Republic of Ireland women's soccer squad will train this morning at the match stadium in Astana ahead of tomorrow afternoon's World Cup playoff against Kazakhstan. Manager Carla Ward is expected to give some indication of what her starting 11 might be. Kick-off tomorrow will be at 12 noon. John Rahm is set to leave LIV Golf, according to the Spaniards. Lawyer Ram had reviewed the terms offered for the proposed relaunch of the Breakaway series and determined them to be unacceptable to him. Avan Lee has been appointed as interim CEO of Munster Rugby following the resignation of chief executive Ian Flanagan last week. And top amateur rider Patrick Mullins will link up with trainer Dan Skelton for one ride at Market Racing today as he continues his quest to ride a winner at every national hunt track in Britain.
7: It's been lovely having you for 3 days in a row.
8: Oh, it's been a slog. Three in a row.
7: Three in a row. This is your three in a row. We'll talk to you next week.
8: Sound. Good luck.
7: Take care. Thanks so much.

0: You too, Silencio. Greetings from Australia. We're all listening to you as we drive home from work on a sunny afternoon near Sydney. Ian and Adele. Hello to all the family and friends. Isn't that nice?
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0: Mary Wells, My Guy. That's about it for me. Morning Ireland is on the way, and I will talk to you bright and early tomorrow morning at 5:30. Have a lovely, lovely day, whatever you're up to. None of this 3-day nonsense for me.
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2: Today, the Minister versus RTE, public sector pay problems, the death of an evicted pensioner in Spain and waking up from a lethal injection.
3: In business, Samsung benefits from the AI boom with a quarterly profit of $80 billion and the price of oil jumps on renewed supply concerns.
4: And in sport, Mayo's Killian O'Connor retires from intercounty football.
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5: Members of the Irish Nurses and Midwives Organisation will hold lunchtime protests today at hospitals across the country over delays in agreeing a new public sector pay deal. It comes ahead of planned strikes by public sector workers in the next fortnight. Our work and technology correspondent Brian O'Donovan reports.
6: The Irish Nurses and Midwives Organisation said its members will be protesting today over cost of living measures and the impact it's having on staffing. Since last week, workers across the public sector have been engaging in industrial action in the form of a work to rule ahead of planned strikes on the 14th and 21st of October. Unions have accused the government of failing to make meaningful commitments on pay following the expiration of the last public sector pay deal at the end of June. On Tuesday, the government announced that funding of €1.2 billion has been allocated in the budget for a public sector pay deal. Minister for Public Expenditure Jack Chambers called on unions to engage in talks, but they responded by saying that the budget allocation was not enough to resolve the current pay dispute.
5: Commissioner Mann has described as disappointing the budget announcement that RTE's funding is to be cut by €20 million. Yesterday, the Minister for Media, Patrick O'Donovan, said that the broadcaster would receive less funding than envisaged in Budget 2027 because of his dissatisfaction with what he called RTE's progress in implementing promised reforms. Kevin O'Mahony reports.
7: In a statement last night, media regulator Commissioner Mann said the shortfall meant RTE would not receive the level of funding previously outlined in government plans. It comes after RTE's Director General Kevin Backer said he was shocked and dismayed by the decision. Mr. Backer said RTE had already taken big decisions around investment outside of Dublin and the commissioning of programmes in sport and drama based on the assumption it would receive €260 million in the budget. The chair of the Oireachtas Committee on Media, Alan Kelly, has said Minister Patrick O'Donovan and the RTE Director General are approaching a head-on collision at a very fast speed. Deputy Kelly said the tone and content of Mr. Backer's email to staff was the strongest he had seen from a Director General or Chief Executive of a state body referring to a minister. He said it was quite obvious that RTE was going to have a funding issue in the next year.
5: Hundreds of protesters have demonstrated outside Parliament in Madrid after the death of an 87-year-old woman who became a symbol of Spain's housing crisis. Mari Carmen Abascal had been forcibly removed on a stretcher from her apartment of more than 70 years last month after she was unable to afford rent increases. The government introduced measures to tackle the housing crisis, but they were rejected by Parliament, prompting the Prime Minister, Pedro Sanchez, to call an early election for next month. The Public Accounts Committee will hear a breakdown of Garda funding today, including an underspend of more than €1 million on the Garda reserve last year because recruitment targets were not met. The Garda Commissioner, Justin Kelly, will give details to the Committee of Investment in Personnel, Equipment, Technology and Operational Capability. Our crime correspondent, Paul Reynolds, reports.
8: The Garda Commissioner will explain to the Public Accounts Committee this morning where the Gardaí have spent their allocation of over €2.3 billion last year and why they needed a supplement.

0: parliamentary allocation of another 20 million. Justin Kelly says the money enabled the Gardaí to respond to significant operational demands, including increased protest activity and the major policing and security operation associated with the visit of President Zelensky. The Commissioner also says the Garda fleet of 3,650 is the highest it's ever been, with 300 of those electric vehicles, and that they also bought a new aeroplane, helicopters, an armoured vehicle, equipment for public order units, and boats for the water unit. The Gardaí also spent over 30 million euro on compensation for Gardaí and members of the public, an overspend of almost 14 million. Over 1.2 million was spent on witness protection last year, an increase of over half a million, while there was an underspend of over a million on the Garda reserve because recruitment targets were not met and not all reservists were eligible for the allowance payment.
1: And now the weather.
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1: It'll be generally dry at first with sunshine in the east. Skies will become cloudy from the west this morning. Rain and drizzle will spread eastwards and become widespread this afternoon. It'll be cool and breezy with highest afternoon temperatures ranging from 10 to 13 degrees.
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4: With the latest traffic and travel news, I'm Sinead Nielachoyne. To Cork first, as we have reports of a breakdown on the South Ring Road westbound between the Dunkettle Interchange and Junction 10, Mahon. And it's busy now on the N25 westbound approaching Castle Martyr. In Dublin, busy on the M50 southbound between junctions 5 Finglas and 6 Blanchardstown. Also on Amien Street inbound, slow there from Connolly Station to Beresford Place. And there are inbound delays on the Swords Road as well between the Whitehall Flyover and Collins Avenue. And that's the latest traffic and travel news.
5: Sinead, thank you very much for that. Now Lisa is here with a look at what it says in today's papers.
6: Budget fallout continues in the newspapers this morning. Many headlines focus on the surprise announcement yesterday that RTE's funding is to be cut by 20 million euro. The Irish Independent writes of RTE's fury after Minister for Culture Patrick O'Donovan announced that the annual budget for the national broadcaster would be cut from 260 million euro to 240 million. Asked if this could lead to compulsory redundancies, the minister did not rule them out, saying that was a matter for the RTE board. The Irish Examiner reports that the budget cut could jeopardise the purchase of a site for a new RTE studio in Cork. The Irish Daily Mail says there are now concerns within the coalition that RTE Director General Kevin Backhurst could leave. We buttered lots of parsnips. That's the front page headline in the Irish Sun. It's a quote from Taoiseach Micheál Martin's interview on News Talk yesterday when he told Claire Byrne he was baffled by the refusal of trade unions to come to the negotiating table. But the paper also quotes ICTU General Secretary Owen Reedy as asking, "Where is this workers' budget? Because I don't see it." Other stories in today's papers. Pentobarbital has ended up being used for something its creators could never have imagined. That's in the Irish Daily Mirror. Under the headline American Horror Story, Christopher Buckton writes about Krista Pike, who was supposed to be executed by the drug, but is instead lying shackled to a hospital bed while she awaits her fate. For decades, writes Buckton, pentobarbital was used as a therapeutic drug to sedate patients and control serious seizures. It's also used to put seriously ill or injured animals to sleep. A drug designed to relieve suffering has ended up being used to execute criminals and has famously failed, says the paper. A man is in a critical condition in Our Lady of Lourdes Hospital after the attempted robbery of his e-scooter. The Irish Daily Star reports that the victim, in his 40s, was seriously injured after two men tried to take his e-scooter in Dundalk on Tuesday night. A man in his 30s with a significant history of offending was arrested and remains in custody. 20 PSNI officers and police staff are under investigation for so-called spoofing activity on their laptops while working from home. That's in the Belfast Telegraph. The PSNI

0: SNI said the investigation would focus on methods being used to make it appear as if staff and officers were at their laptops when this may not have been the case. Returning to the budget, it was notable how many food items were referenced in yesterday's political reactions. Apart from the parsnips mentioned earlier, the Social Democrats' TD Kian O'Callaghan commented in the Doyle that the €3 living alone increase wouldn't even buy a cup of tea in a cafe. It would just about cover the cost of a pound of butter in the supermarket, he added. Labour leader Ivana Bacic said the money the government claimed it had put back into people's pockets could barely buy a bar of chocolate a week. It's a Kit Kat budget from a TikTok tarnisher, she quipped. And you can read all of that and more in Sarah Byrne's Doyle sketch in the Irish Times.
1: Lisa, thank you. Lots more budget talk this morning too. A warning from the Irish Fiscal Advisory Council. A defence from Junior Minister Sean Canny. And up next, the cut to RTE.
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1: We'll get to RTE shortly, but first to today's protest. The Irish Nurses and Midwives Organisation will hold lunchtime ones at 9 hospitals across the country. Union members are already engaged in a work to rule. The protests are taking place ahead of public health service work stoppages, the first of which will take place on Wednesday next, October the 14th. INMO members say they're protesting over cost of living measures and the impact it's having on staffing and work locations. Philly Hayes with us. She's General Secretary of the Irish Nurses and Midwives Organisation. Philly, hey, good morning.
5: Good morning.
1: What will nurses and midwives not be doing today?
5: Well, we're protesting at lunchtime, as you just said, there in 9 hospitals throughout the country in different regions. And that is really to demonstrate that the members that we represent, along with their colleagues in the public service, do not see anything this week that has changed their mind in respect of the approach
1: they're taking. We'll get to that in just a moment, but can you just tell us what they're not going to be doing today first?
5: Well, they're on a work to rule continuously since the 30th, so that continues. That isn't changing today. What's happening today is there is a public-facing demonstration in 9 hospitals, which will take place at lunchtime, and where our members will, in their lunch breaks, come and demonstrate at the gates of the employments that they're working in.
1: And what impact is the work to rule having on patients?
5: Well, at the moment, the employer is clearly struggling because there are so many vacant posts. One of the areas that we have asked our members not to engage in is taking up work of posts that haven't been filled. And the majority of the requests we have from the employer to date is that we would give additional hours and that people would be asked to work and fill vacant posts that haven't been filled. So we know that there's been a huge embargo in the health service of filling posts, and people are actually doing the job of 2 people most times when they go to work. And that has been really exposed by the work to rule. And that means that services have been slower, services have been curtailed. And next week, when we have a work stoppage, we understand that the health service will be announcing to the public today that services will be closing.
1: So how will patients be affected next Wednesday?
5: Well, there will be services that will close, and there will be services that will have to be postponed.
1: Like what?
5: Will be like particularly outpatient services, particularly day services, and the health service executive are advising. We understand, and they have committed to advising well in advance the public of that. GPs will have to be informed, and that those announcements will be made today.
1: Government ministers say they're ready to talk to unions. They say they've set aside €1.2 billion next year for a public pay deal. Here's the Taoiseach on News Talk yesterday.
6: There's negotiations to be had, first of all.
4: you don't have everything resolved before, prior to negotiations. So you have a combination of significant tax cuts, and a lot of the public service workers that would be involved in the public service pay deal would be on wages that will, you know, will be benefited from these tax cuts. And then you add the fact that a substantial sum of money has been provided for a public service pay agreement for 27 now, 1.2 billion. Mm-hmm. That is the basis for negotiations. I just get the sense that people want industrial action almost now, irrespective of what happens. And that's a problem. I think that's wrong.
1: Micheál Martin with Clare Byrne. He gets a sense that people want industrial action no matter what now. Is he right?
5: No, he's not right. And I think, to be fair to public servants, I think everybody in the country understands the job that public servants do. They respect it. They value it. And right now, public servants are very clearly saying that they don't believe enough was done in this budget. They don't believe it was a worker-facing budget. And that their mind hasn't changed and hasn't been shifted.
1: What do you want? The measures. How much of a pay increase do you want before you start talking?
5: Well, I'm not going to get into that on the air, but I think the important point is that...
1: Well, 1.2 billion euro works out at around 3 to 3.5% of a pay increase. How much do you want?
5: We had a public service agreement that expired on the 30th of June. And me and my colleagues in the trade union movement have been involved in many negotiations of public service agreements. But what we hadn't faced previously was that just 2 weeks prior to that, the minister with responsibility went to cabinet seeking approval to engage. So, like, there hasn't been a commitment from government to really focus on what it means to have a strong industrial relations system which provides for a collective agreement, which provides for industrial peace. And in the absence of that, clearly you have the opposite, which is exactly what we're facing next week.
1: You're going to have to talk at some stage, Phil Nihay. What will this strike action achieve ahead of those talks?
5: Well, I think the important point is that strike and industrial action can be avoided. There's absolutely no doubt about that. But also, workers have a right to have their say. And when workers in thousands across the public service have voted in very large numbers to say, we're not happy with the approach the government is taking to our dispute, to our pay, to our cost of living crisis, which there is. There's a serious, significant cost of living issues for all of our members. Well, then the government must listen to that. And to say that public servants are just taking strike action for the fun of it, I think is a little bit glib. And I think I would think that if we're serious about trying to find a resolution, I would avoid that type of commentary because it's absolutely inflammatory.
1: Phil Nihay, General Secretary of the Irish Nurses and Midwives Organisation, thank you very much for speaking with us. 17 minutes past seven.
6: A row has broken out between RTE and Media Minister Patrick O'Donovan after it was confirmed that funding to the national broadcaster for 2027 is 20 million euro short of what was agreed. At a budget press conference yesterday, Minister O'Donovan indicated the cut was due to his dissatisfaction with the pace of reform in RTE. In an email to RTE staff yesterday afternoon, Director General of RTE Kevin Backhurst rejected the claim that the pace of reform had been slow and said that if the funding agreement with government was not honoured, the broadcast now has some important decisions to make. Well, our arts and media correspondent Evelyn O'Rourke was at the press conference yesterday and joins us now. Evelyn, you might just start, if you could explain the background to this. What was the multi-annual funding model that had been in place?
7: Well, indeed, Sarah. So basically, in the wake of the controversies in 2023, we obviously all know that there was a decline in RTÉ's licence fee income. So a multi-year agreement was made between RTÉ and the government that would guarantee income for RTÉ over 3 years. So this year's tranche was 240 million. So that was going to be a figure, the licence fees plus whatever else was needed to get to that figure for 240 million. Then next year was year three of this agreement. The expected figure, the figure that RTÉ said it was planning for because it was signed off on, was 260 million. But obviously yesterday and over the last 24 hours and maybe further, we're learning more today about it, that figure was going to be cut and the RTÉ was going to be told they were going to get 240 million for next year for 2027. So that was going to be the third year of this agreement.
6: So you were at the press conference where Minister Patrick O'Donovan was explaining his reasoning for this. What did he say?
7: Well, he talked about at the start about the fact, he referenced it there, that he was unhappy with what he said was the slow progress of reform at RTE. And then obviously there was lots of questions throughout the press conference, and he made this point and reiterated it again and again, that Minister Chambers and himself, and that every minister was kind of under pressure to, you know, have reforms in their department, to look for efficiencies. And then he just said, look, I didn't have the money, it seemed, in the end. And he said, look, when I looked at the amount of money my department had, the figure he kept quoting was sort of 848 million for sort of current spending. He said, look, I'm in charge

0: charge of all the these institutions, galleries, right across the board, the Arts Council, sporting bodies. And when I looked at the money didn't stack up for me for RTÉ, so the cut had to be made.
1: Now, this for the entire department is of the order of 45 million. It shows that if the allocation that was originally, I suppose, in the ether to be allocated was given, it would have amounted to about three quarters there or thereabouts of the entire allocation. So I wouldn't be here today talking to you about stuffing the programme for government, that one item in the programme for government that we're going to make progress on in 2027. I'd be probably talking to you about 40 items in the programme for government that we wouldn't be able to do, including basic income for the arts.
2: Yes, that's interesting, isn't it, Evan? Because he's focusing more on his own budget and what the different choices would have meant, as opposed to the reason being a slow pace of reform, which was the initial reason that he gave. The Director General for RTÉ, Kevin Backhurst, he has responded. What have we heard from him?
0: He certainly has. He issued that statement yesterday afternoon to staff and then was speaking last night on news about it as well. And, you know, using phrases like he was asked, was he dismayed? He said he was. And, you know, he really did fight back in that statement yesterday. He said that they reject the assertion that reform has been slow, that they've implemented, I think he says, around 90% of the recommendations that were given to them to improve systems and governance. And obviously there's been a lot of talk about that. So, you know, he does seem to be very shocked by it. He said they found out about it about 3 hours before the budget. Although I note this morning coverage in the Irish Times saying that there was a letter sent to Jack Chambers by Minister O'Donovan last week, I think, warning that this cut was going to be on the cards if things continued. And I suppose that leads, you know, to Kevin Backhurst now saying, right, what's next here? So I'll just hear again with a little flavour of what Kevin Backhurst had to say to DG yesterday about this.
3: Well, the promise of the three-year funding plan was that we get €260 million, including the licence fee, next year, which is what we put in our projections and what we budgeted for, and what we've commissioned sport and drama and so on that basis. So it's very difficult this late time of the day to be told we're going to get €20 million less.
2: And the media regulator, Commissioner Mann, they've also given their thoughts.
0: They certainly have, Sarah. One of the words that was used is disappointed. Now, a lot of statements coming in from other organisations sort of the same, saying strong stuff. One of the things that I thought was interesting that was referenced by Commissioner Mann and other organisations was a reference to the European Media Freedom Act. And a core part of that act is compliance. The compliance of it requires adequate, sustainable and predictable funding of public service media. That's an act that I think came in last year. So questions being asked about that, you know, is this in compliance with that if RTÉ was suddenly being told that their funding was changing? But those statements are raising so many questions now. Lots of questions. You know, is RTÉ just going to become more reliant on income away from licence fee money? Is RTÉ more exposed than before? And who knew? Did the party leader sign off on this? Did the cabinet sign off on this? Or as you're saying there, Minister O'Donovan, it's his department, he gets to run it. But at what level or what approval level did he have and what discussions were had to make this? Because that'll make it obviously even the stakes even higher for RTÉ if this was a sort of a government-wide decision, I suppose. But what's next here? Well, we know that the chair, Terence O'Rourke, is seeking a meeting. So that's going to, I imagine, it's going to unfold over the next 24 hours or so. But I think we're going to hear lots more about this over the coming hours.
2: Indeed. Evelyn, thank you very much for that. And we're going to be speaking to Minister Sean Canny, excuse me, a little later in the programme, and we'll be posing some of the questions that Evelyn raised to him. And we're also going to be hearing from trade unions about their reaction to what is going on. The time now, 7:23.
4: Let's go to the US, where the woman who survived two botched execution attempts by the state of Tennessee last week has woken up. Krista Pike was sentenced to death after murdering Colleen Slemmer when she was 18 with her then 17-year-old boyfriend in 1995. Two lethal injections failed to kill her last week. Now she's restrained at her hands and feet in a hospital bed. Randy Spivey is one of her lawyers.
5: I was not in the room when she woke up, so I don't want to speculate too much. Well, our understanding was the first thing she said was, "Where am I and who are you?" There's still a lot of cognitive confusion, and so I will say that she has wanted to know what's happened, and she's asked about several people. She's asked about her team. She's asked about the victim's family. Like, she is, I think she is angry and confused about everything right now.
4: That's Randy Spivey. Let's go to Steve Futterman. He's US-based correspondent. Morning again, Steve.
6: Good morning.
4: We were talking to you about this last week. This is an extraordinary case. Her lawyers believed that she was brain dead and expected her to be taken off life support at any moment.
6: Yeah, they expected, as you mentioned, they thought with the lethal injection that even though she was alive, that her brain would have been drastically affected, and they would basically ask for her to be taken off life support. But they said she suddenly woke the next day, began talking. Didn't make a lot of sense initially, but she's beginning to understand what happened, remember things, and they're saying it's, as each day goes by, the cognitive ability of her seems to increase. And again, this is the first known situation like this in the U.S. There have been attempts to put people to death via lethal injection, which have gone wrong, but they eventually work. You know, they take two or three injections, they last a while, but this is the first known thing like this where someone was actually given the lethal injection and is now in a hospital. Sort of ironic. Initially, they were trying to put her to death. The next day at the hospital, they were trying to keep her alive. So it shows you the vast range of emotions that are involved with this attempted execution.
4: So what's going to happen to her now?
6: Well, I'm sure her attorneys are going to ask that she be given a reprieve, that she be given maybe a life sentence. I think they may go to courts and suggest that what she's gone through is cruel and unusual punishment, which is not allowed under the U.S. Constitution. I don't know how far they will get. It would seem just quite a path to take where you try to put someone to death, it doesn't work, she survives, and then you do it again. So I don't know what's going to happen, but this is what I'm suspecting the lawyers are going to eventually do. Whether this may go to the U.S. Supreme Court eventually, I don't know. For the moment, her attorneys are asking that all the records, the attempts, the medications, the mixtures that were used to try to give her the lethal injection, they want everything preserved, and the court has ordered everything to be preserved right now. And of course, in Tennessee, which is the state where this attempted to take place, they are going to conduct an investigation to understand what went wrong here and try to obviously streamline their execution process.
4: And meanwhile, in Texas, Steve, which also has the death penalty, Donald Trump has ordered the use of a firing squad to kill Nidal Hassan, the former U.S. Army psychiatrist who killed 13 people at Fort Hood in Texas in 2009. Is that a reaction to what's happened in Tennessee? Firing squads aren't common in the U.S., are they?
6: Not common, but they have been used. You may recall, if you go way back in the U.S. saga with the death penalty, the first person executed after many years of delays and not having any execution was a man named Gary Gilmore in Utah, and he actually was executed by firing squad. So it does exist. They've started to use the lethal injection. That's viewed as a bit more humane than other methods. Obviously, the result is the same, but the lethal injection seems to be the choice of most states now, but there are instances where you do have firing squads.
4: Steve, thank you. That's Steve Futterman, US-based correspondent, with the time now at 28 minutes past 7.
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11: 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Starring Helen George from BBC's Call the Midwife, Freddie Fox and Julian Ovenden, The Times says it's gorgeous and glamorous. 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
9: Thanks, guys.

0: And members of the Irish Nurses and Midwives Organisation are holding protests this afternoon at hospitals across the country over delays in agreeing a new public sector pay deal. It comes ahead of planned strikes by public sector workers over the coming weeks. Unions have accused the government of failing to make commitments on pay following the expiration of the last public sector pay agreement at the end of June. The General Secretary of the INMO, Philney Hay, told this programme that public servants do not believe the budget was one for workers, and the government must listen to what people are saying. Commissioner Naman has described as disappointing the budget announcement that RTE's funding is to be cut by 20 million euro. In a statement last night, the media regulator said the shortfall meant that RTE would not receive the level of funding previously outlined in government plans. Yesterday, the media Minister for Media, Patrick O'Donovan, said the broadcaster would receive less funding because of his dissatisfaction with what he called RTE's progress in implementing promised reforms. RTE's Director General Kevin Backhurst said he was shocked and dismayed by the decision and that it would impact the broadcaster's plans for investment and programming. Hundreds of protesters have demonstrated outside Parliament in Madrid after an 87-year-old woman who became a symbol of Spain's housing crisis died. Mari Carmen Abascal had been in hospital after she was evicted from an apartment where she had lived for most of her life because she was unable to afford rent increases. The weather forecast, it'll be generally dry at first with sunshine in the east. Skies will become cloudy from the west this morning and rain and drizzle will spread eastwards and become widespread this afternoon. It'll be cool and breezy today with top temperatures 10 to 13 degrees.
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2: With the latest traffic and travel news, I'm Sinead Níl Chán. It's busy in Dublin on Grange Castle Road southbound from the Ballyowen Road junction to an incident at the Adamstown Avenue roundabout. Take care in the area. We also have reports of a collision on Hatch Street in the capital near the National Concert Hall. There are delays on approach from the South Circular Road. Busy as well on the M50 southbound now between junctions 4 Ballymun and 6 Blanchardstown. And in Cork, there's a queue on the M8 southbound for about a kilometre and a half before the Dunkettle interchange. And that's the latest traffic and travel news.
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4: Cork Lodge is here with the sports news. And Cork, you're starting with the retirement in Mayo GAA.
5: That's right, Sarah. Good morning to you. It's pretty much retirement season, feels like, in the GAA at the moment. And Killian O'Connor, the latest to announce that he is departing the inter-county scene at the age of 34. The two-time All-Star from the Ballantubber Club was part of the Mayo panel that won their first All-Ireland since 1951. He made the announcement in an interview with the Irish Examiner. The Mayo manager, Andy Moran, has been praising really the role that he played this year, where he didn't get as much game time as he was used to in previous seasons, but he said that Killian's importance to the group never diminished. He led quietly, advised young players and supported the management and his teammates. He won back-to-back Young Footballer of the Year awards, 7 Connacht titles and 2 National League medals. So Killian O'Connor retiring from the Mayo football team. The Republic of Ireland midfielder Jess Zhu has been ruled out of tomorrow's World Cup playoff semi-final against Kazakhstan in Astana, and she could also miss the second leg in Cork on Tuesday. The Leicester City player has had an ongoing issue with a shin injury, according to Ireland boss Carla Ward, and the condition has flared up again while on international duty. She remains with the squad who are training right now and will continue to receive treatment from the Ireland medical staff. And a reminder that the game in Cork on Tuesday night will be live here on RTE Radio 1 on an extended Inside Sport. Jessie Stapleton is in line to collect her 21st Irish cap tomorrow, and she's been talking about adjusting to being so far away from home after a 10.5-hour flight.
6: Well, first of all, we've only just got here. It's the first morning. So I think we have everything set in line from the performance staff and the medical staff. They have everything in order of what we need to be doing, what we need to be in, when we should be having naps and what we should be doing. So I think everything's set out and it's very clear what we need to do as players. And we buy into what the staff is saying because they've been absolutely brilliant during the flight and having everything prepared for us. So yeah, I think as players, we just need to buy into what the staff is saying. we're all professional athletes and we know what is right from wrong and what to put into our bodies and how we should fuel and what we should eat and what we should do. Yeah, we do enjoy coffee. I think that's what a lot of professionals

0: enough footballers tap into to bond and to have chats with a cup of coffee in front of us. But yeah, I don't think we worry about putting any local delicacies into our body.
1: Yeah, it's a good approach, I think. That's Jesse Stapleton. The two-time major winner John Rahm is set to leave LIV Golf, according to the Spaniard's lawyer. Rahm had reviewed the terms offered for the proposed relaunch of the Breakaway Series and determined them to be unacceptable to him. Avan Lee from New Zealand has been appointed as interim CEO of Munster Rugby following the resignation of Chief Executive Ian Flanagan last week. An experienced executive, Lee spent a decade as CEO of the Hurricanes in Wellington, and he's already put on record that while it's a 12-month interim appointment, he's viewed it as a permanent role, and it won't be his first involvement with Irish rugby. During a 7-year spell living and working in Dublin, he played club rugby with Clontarf. The schedule has been finalised for the heavyweight boxing clash between Tyson Fury and Anthony Joshua in Cardiff. The event on Friday night, the 11th of December, will run into Saturday morning, with the ring walk set for 1 a.m. to suit peak viewing times on US television. Cardiff City Council has given permission for the Principality Stadium to serve alcohol until 3 o'clock in the morning, and the premises will have to be cleared by 3:30. And in racing, top amateur rider Patrick Mullins will link up with the British champion trainer Dan Skelton for one ride at Market Racing today. Mullins is visiting the Lincolnshire venue as he continues his quest to ride a winner at every National Hunt track in Britain.
2: Pádraig, thank you very much for that. We'll speak to you a little later on. Now, from a cut in carbon tax on heating oil to a pledge for 140 new and enhanced public transport services and a €15 million package for rural pubs, there will be hope in government that Budget 2027 may have done enough to assuage the pressure on people living in rural Ireland. We're joined now by Sean Canny, Minister of State at the Department of Transport and Ministry. You're very welcome to the programme.
3: Thank you very much.
2: I want to get to some of the measures announced by the Department of Transport in just a moment, but first we might start with that row that's dominating the headlines in the last 24 hours, that row between Minister Patrick O'Donovan and RTE over a funding cut of €20 million. Did you know the funds would be cut?
3: Well, we agreed the funds that there would be a funding given of 240 million, an increase of 11 million. This the strategy for RTE was set out in 2024, and that strategy was being pursued by RTE. Progress has been made in governance and in their trading arrangements, and good work has been done there. But in the area of redundancies and what RTE were setting out, progress wasn't what I would call up to what they had intended to achieve. So I think what will happen here is that...
2: Okay, sorry, I'll just pause you just for a second, because, sorry, you said there that we agreed funding of 240. The agreed funding in 2024 for 2027 was meant to be 260 million. That was what was in the written agreement.
3: Yeah, but as part of the budget for 2027, it was agreed RTE would get an additional 11 million, and that was 240 million.
2: Yeah, but what they were meant to be getting, according to the written agreement signed in 2024, was 260 million. So it is a 20 million euro cut from what was agreed between government and RTE in a written agreement in 2024. Do we all agree that that's the case?
3: And also, when you have a written agreement, you also have this, there's more than just the funding. There's also the performance of what you will do for that funding. And obviously, targets weren't being met, so the funding had to be addressed. And I do believe that what will happen here is that RTE and the Minister will see how progress is going over the next number of months, and I'm sure further engagement will take place. It is important to say that...
2: And I'll stop you there for a second as well, because you're saying targets haven't been met, so can we just talk about that a little bit, if you don't mind? Kevin Backer saying yesterday that the leadership team and himself have delivered what he said were extensive reforms since he took up his role, including the implementation of about 90% of the recommendations of the EAC report, and also that almost 100 people have exited from the organisation, despite what he said was the later approval of the voluntary exit programme and a short window to enable people to leave.
3: And this is why I think having public discourse about this, what I would say is that RTE's own commitments on voluntary redundancies have been less than what was expected. And so therefore, I think there is work to be done here. There is discussion that's to be had. And I think I do believe that what we are doing is making sure that public money is being spent in the right way, and also to make sure that when you are giving money and you have an agreement, there's terms and conditions of that agreement, and one of them would be you would meet your targets.
2: Okay, so that is, as far as you understand, Minister, to be clear, that is the reason from government about why this 20 million euro that was agreed is not now being given to RTE, is because RTE has not, in the government's view, met its targets on voluntary redundancies. Is that right?
3: Absolutely.

0: Absolutely, and okay. They were the redundancy set by themselves.
1: Because the Irish Times is reporting this morning that Patrick O'Donovan wrote last week to Minister Jack Chambers saying that if he didn't get more money for his department, he'd have to cut funding to RTE. And the Irish Times is reporting that after he wrote that letter, he got an additional 20 million euro and that there was expectation among wider members of government that 20 million would be enough for RTE to get the funding that it was expecting. But Patrick O'Donovan still cut the funding.
0: Yeah, well, what I would say, I'm not privy to that correspondence between the two departments, but what I would say, in fairness, I think that what's happening here is there is a concern about the progress that is being made. I think Minister O'Donovan has concerns about that. The funding that has been given is an increase from last year. It may not be what's what was in the original agreement.
1: Well, it isn't. It isn't what was in the original agreement.
0: Yes.
1: And as a result, Kevin Backhurst is saying that the broadcaster has made commitments to the independent sector, to stakeholders, to staff, all on the basis of this agreement that was made 3 years ago, and that this 20 million euro cut will now affect the ability to deliver the five-year strategy. It has left staff wondering how it's going to affect them, how it's going to affect services, questions in the Irish Examiner about whether it's going to affect the Cork plans that were there for expanding RTE's imprint in Cork. So can you understand the chaos effectively that this causes?
0: I can understand the concerns that it would cause, but I would also say basically, and this is very important, an agreement is not just about money. It's about performance, reaching targets, and it's all coupled together. It's an agreement. It's not just an agreement to give money. And I think what will happen here, people that need to have cool heads, what we need to do is make sure that RTE delivers on its commitments. Funding has been made available, and more funding will be made available as progress is made.
1: Okay, and a final question on this. The NUJ is saying that the ability of government to summarily cut funding to RTE in the way that they've done for Budget 2027 risks compromising the independence of the organisation. Do you see how it could be seen like that? That if a government minister can decide to summarily renege on a written agreement on public funding, that could compromise editorial independence?
0: Yeah, well, I would also say to you that it, and I go back to this, an agreement wasn't just about money, it was about performance. And I think that's where we need to have cool heads, and we need to sit down and see what the performance will be over the next 12 months and what the funding difficulties will be. And I think that's the way to deal with it. And I think
1: so
0: it's
1: no
0: very
1: 20 million
0: that we have cool
1: in the next, just to be absolutely clear then, Minister, there's no 20 million forthcoming from government in the next 12 months for 2027. It'll be after that the discussions will be.
0: No, I think the discussions will be ongoing. And I think, you know, when you have an issue like this, best way to resolve it is sit down in a room and work it out. I just want clarity on that.
1: Can this be worked out in time for 20 million to be made available to RTE in 2027 or not?
0: I'm sure I have great confidence in the Minister will sit down with RTE and that solutions will be worked out.
1: I want to talk to you about some of the other issues in your own department and provision made for 140 new or enhanced services in public transport. That was one of the things announced in the budget. How many new public transport services will be provided as a result of the budget, and how many of those will be in rural Ireland?
0: Well, there's 140 new routes that are being targeted to be delivered. There's a mix of rural link and other public transport. And what we're doing at the moment is both Minister Gerry Buttermer, Minister Dara Bryan and I will be sitting down with officials to see how we can maximise this funding to make sure we deliver as many of these projects as we can. We have had huge interest and demand for public transport, which is good. And what we need to do as a government, and the responsibility in our department, is to ensure that we deliver on the services that people demand.
1: How many of the 140 new public transport services will serve areas that currently have no public transport?
0: Well, there again, we have so many routes that we have planned out. We have to sit down and see which ones will deliver the maximum. So that exact detail is not fully completed yet, because we need to sit down, say if we were to deliver what we need what we were planning to deliver in the rural link, for instance, we could be delivering maybe 40-50 new services across rural Ireland for a small money. So we have to look at that in the context of what we can deliver and how we can best use the money. And I'm looking for.

0: in terms of reviewing the JR applications that are in there. I expect to see that project hitting construction in 2028.
1: So is there no bus connects for Galway until the ring road is built?
0: No, we have to plan the bus connects. The bus connects have to be delivered. There is money in the capital funding for delivering of bus connects. And at the moment, we're doing the planning for the bus connects and also looking at the possibility of do we need a light rail in Galway? Can we now plan for it as part of the overall development of bus connects? But what we need to do is make sure that it's all tied in together, it's all integrated, and we will see major improvements happening in Galway over the next over the lifetime of this government, and especially the ring road is key to deliver everything else.
1: Just finally, a €33 million increase for school transport. How many new places will that actually yield? There were, I think, over 2,200 children who are eligible for a place who didn't get a place in 2025.
0: Yeah, and that's why additional money is being put in place. There's additional demand for school transport. We have it all over the country where people, there's a demand.
1: Yeah, how many new places?
0: That will be worked out by the Department of Education. They run the scheme and they manage the scheme, and their funding is being given on the basis that they will target it to places where new schemes are needed and new pilots will run out as well, to see how we can best use them. And also we would be looking at how we can best use public transport and school transport and combine that to make sure we're getting best value for money for our taxpayers.
1: All right, Minister Sean Canny, thank you very much for joining us on the programme this morning. It's 7:47.
2: An 87-year-old woman whose eviction sparked nationwide protests in Spain and a political row that triggered early elections has died. Mary Carmen Abascal was forcibly removed on a stretcher from her apartment of more than 70 years last month after she was unable to afford rent increases. They went up from €500 a month to over €2,500 a month. The company that owns the flat later offered to allow her to return at a lower rate, but she was unable to sign an agreement as she'd been admitted to hospital. Miguel Morado is with us. He's a journalist based in Madrid. Miguel, good morning.
3: Good morning.
2: This is very sad news. She'd become such a prominent figure in Spain in recent weeks.
3: Yes, indeed. Though she was really no activist, she was just a pensioner who found herself at the center of the whole conflict about housing in Spain. The fact that she has died just 2 weeks after being evicted makes her more of a symbol, and she's likely to be prominent in the electoral campaign, which will start very soon because the government has called a snap election, and the whole issue has been seriously.
2: Miguel, I'm going to try and ring you back and see if we can get a better line. So it's a little bit difficult to hear you at the moment. We'll come back after this break.
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2: Let's go back to Spain and Spanish journalist Miguel Morado on the death of that elderly woman whose eviction sparked the early election in Spain. Tell us about the reaction to what's happened. And is housing really going to decide this election, Miguel?

0: Well, that is what the government is hoping. I have to say that the Spanish government is embroidered in a very long series of corruption scandals, and they are doing very poorly in the polls. So they thought that this issue of housing could be a boost for the political base. So yeah, they are trying to make the election about housing. On the other hand, though, the opposition, well, replies that they've been in power for 8 years. If anything, the housing problem has actually worsened enormously in Spain in these 8 years. So they believe they are cynically exploiting this issue in order to improve their position in the polls. But the housing problem is real. That is true, and it is very important. It will have a lot of support. Many people who feel that that the rents are soaring and the shortage in housing is a real problem. So yes, it could succeed as a subject, a very important subject in the next election.
1: Miguel, thanks for speaking to us. Miguel Morado speaking to us from Madrid in Spain. 9 minutes to 8, Adam McGuire's here with the business news. Don't know if Miguel was on a Samsung there, Adam, but they're in the news. Record quarterly profit driven by huge demand coming from AI companies. Tell us more.
2: Yeah, 71.5 billion euro profit from Samsung in just 3 months of operation. Really a staggering sum of money. For context, not far off the operating profit that Facebook owner Meta made in its full year last year. According to Reuters, it's the biggest.
1: Did I read that? 107.4 trillion euro.
2: So it's 71.5 billion. I mean, you know, it's still a lot of money. But yeah, not quite in the trillions. But still, for 3 months of operation, it's incredible. So Roger's saying it's the biggest tech quarterly profit ever. And it's all the more remarkable because to most people, Samsung would be an electronics brand, so it makes phones, televisions, you know, kitchen appliances and so on. Often products that are quite low margin. But really, that electronics business is only a small part of the empire. The real driving force is what's called its device solutions business, which makes everything from memory chips to hard drives to custom processors, all the things that power your phone, your computer, your TV, even your car nowadays. Samsung makes those components not only for its own devices, but for other consumer electronics companies, often ones it would be competing with on the shop floor. The likes of Apple, for example, would be a big buyer of Samsung components. Crucially, though, now tech and AI companies are rapidly building out data centres around the world. They've become big customers because they need those components to power the servers inside their data centres. And because Samsung has the scale, it has the expertise, its sales have surged in recent years, making it one of the few companies in the world, really, that's profiting from AI at the moment.
1: Now, oil, up again, not quite 100 trillion won yet. It's still pretty expensive, yes?
2: No, yeah, it's gone back up again. Barrel of Brent crude, $102.78 this morning. So not quite at the highs it was reaching last month, but it is undoing some of the softening we've seen in recent days. It had fallen back to around $97 a barrel earlier this week, which would have given a little bit of relief to markets. But to say back up again today, largely over supply concerns, increased attacks on shipping in the Strait of Hormuz. At the same time, though, producers who might not have been affected by that aren't showing any signs of upping their output. The International Energy Agency had helped the market a little bit yesterday by saying its member states would accelerate the release of 100 million barrels of oil, prioritising diesel. The mood, though, soured then when it clarified that that would not be additional output from oil producers. It would just be getting to the market quicker. So basically, there wouldn't be any more oil in the market than had already been promised way back in March. At the same time, some oil production in the US has been halted. Hurricane Isaias is approaching the Gulf of Mexico, where Shell and Chevron have operations. So that's also fed into higher market prices overnight.
1: Now, Boots has a new owner again, and it's a familiar face, yes?
2: Yeah, well, a familiar name anyway. Yes. The retail and pharmacy chain Boots being acquired by Canada's Whittington Investments as part of an $8.9 billion takeover deal. It is another owner for Boots. It changed hands less than 2 years ago when it was acquired by US private equity firm Sycamore Partners back in 2025 as part of its takeover of what was then Walgreens Boots Alliance. Sycamore, though, was clearly more interested in Walgreens rather than Boots. It had been shopping around for a buyer for Boots for some time. At one stage there was talk it was going to go onto the stock market, but in the end, though, it sold to Whittington Investment, which, you know, is a familiar name. It's the holding company of Canada's Weston family, specifically the family of Galen Weston, which of course a well-known name in Ireland. At one stage, he would have had operations like Quinsworth and Crazy Prices, which of course were eventually sold to Tesco. He would have been involved in the early years of Penny's, or Primark as it's known elsewhere. He would have also owned Brown Thomas and Arnott's via Selfridge's.

0: Group, which was sold then in 2019. Galen Weston Jr. will now become the chairman of Boots, so the son of Galen Weston, who would have been known to Ireland. It should say the Westons are still involved in Associated British Foods with Joan Penney's, but it's a different branch of the family. If I followed the family tree correctly, the CEO of ABF is George Weston, who's the nephew of Galen Weston Sr., so separate family.
1: Wealthy family. Adam, thank you. It's 5 to 8.
2: Now, go to Met Aaron and Liz Walsh.
3: Thanks, Sarah, and good morning. Well, it's definitely feeling rather cool and autumnal out there this morning, and we are looking at a rather seasonally typical changeable pattern through the forecast outlook. It's going to be quite breezy too over the next few days, so mainly dry and calm to begin today, Thursday, with some sunshine about in the east, but cloudy conditions already in the west, with wet and breezy conditions developing, and they'll spread eastwards this morning. Rain and drizzle will be widespread across the country this afternoon, heaviest and most persistent in the west and north. A status yellow rainfall warning has been issued for Donegal, and that is valid from 4pm today to 4am on Friday. Rather cool today, with afternoon highs of just 9 to 13 degrees generally. But somewhat counterintuitively, it will become milder from the west this evening and early tonight, becoming breezy today too, with southwesterly winds increasing moderate to fresh as the rain arrives. So mostly cloudy, breezy and mild tonight, with patchy outbreaks of rain and drizzle turning heavy at times in the west and northwest. A clearance to showers will push into the northwest later in the night. Lows of 12 to 15 degrees for most, but dropping to between 9 and 11 degrees towards morning in the northwest. Moderate to fresh southwest westerly winds will become westerly overnight. So it's going to be a dull and damp start to tomorrow Friday in the east and south, but any rain and drizzle will soon clear southeastwards, giving way to brighter, fresher conditions with sunny spells and scattered blustery showers spreading from the northwest. Afternoon highs will range from 11 to 14 degrees in moderate to fresh and gusty westerly winds, strong along western and northern coasts. Saturday will be another rather breezy day with sunny spells and showers, but Sunday is looking mainly dry at present, with brighter sunny spells to begin, but turning cloudier from the west as the day goes on, with some rain and drizzle possible in southwestern and southern coastal parts on Sunday afternoon and evening. Top temperatures will range from around 11 to 14 or 15 degrees on both days. Briefly recapping for today then, some sunshine in the east at first today, but turning mostly cloudy and breezy from the west, with rain and drizzle becoming widespread this afternoon. Rather cool, with afternoon highs of just 9 to 13 degrees. That's the forecast. Have a great day.
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1: In the next hour on Morning Ireland, fast and loose, the budget watchdog bites back. The Minister versus RTE, All-Ireland Road Safety and Andrew Scott's bid for an Oscar.
0: In business, Samsung makes a record $80 billion profit on the back of the AI boom, and oil prices rise on fresh supply concerns.
8: And in sports, we hear about plans to shake up the Leinster Hurling Championship.
2: 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This is Morning Ireland with Gavin Jennings and Sarah McInerney. 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And the news is read now by Kate Carolyn.
9: Members of the Irish Nurses and Midwives Organisation will hold lunchtime protests today at hospitals across the country.

0: over delays in agreeing a new public sector pay deal. It comes ahead of planned strikes by public sector workers in the next fortnight. Our work and technology correspondent Brian O'Donovan reports.
1: The Irish Nurses and Midwives Organisation said its members will be protesting today over cost of living measures and the impact it's having on staffing. Since last week, workers across the public sector have been engaging in industrial action in the form of a work to rule ahead of planned strikes on the 14th and 21st of October. Unions have accused the government of failing to make meaningful commitments on pay following the expiration of the last public sector pay deal at the end of June. On Tuesday, the government announced that funding of €1.2 billion has been allocated in the budget for a public sector pay deal. Minister for Public Expenditure Jack Chambers called on unions to engage in talks, but they responded by saying that the budget allocation was not enough to resolve the current pay dispute.
0: Commissioner Naman has described as disappointing the budget announcement that RTE's funding is to be cut by €20 million. Yesterday, the Minister for Media, Patrick O'Donovan, said the broadcaster would receive less funding than envisaged in Budget 2027 because of his dissatisfaction with what he called RTE's progress in implementing promised reforms. Kevin O'Mahony reports.
2: In a statement last night, media regulator Commissioner Namyan said the shortfall meant RTE would not receive the level of funding previously outlined in government plans. It comes after RTE's Director General Kevin Backer said he was shocked and dismayed by the decision. Mr. Backer said RTE had already taken big decisions around investment outside of Dublin and the commissioning of programmes in sport and drama based on the assumption it would received €260 million in the budget. The chair of the Oireachtas Committee on Media, Alan Kelly, has said Minister Patrick O'Donovan and the RTE Director General are approaching a head-on collision at a very fast speed. Deputy Kelly said the tone and content of Mr. Backer's email to staff was the strongest he had seen from a Director General or Chief Executive of a state body, referring to a minister. He said it was quite obvious that RTE was going to have a funding issue in the next year.
0: On this programme, the Minister of State at the Department of Transport, Sean Canney, said the agreement between RTE and the government was not only about money, it was about targets and performance. He said he believed there would be further discussion between Minister O'Donovan and RTE.
3: RTE's own commitments on voluntary redundancies have been less than what was expected. And so therefore, I think there is work to be done here. There is discussion to be had. And I think I do believe that what we are doing is making sure that public money is being spent in the right way, and also to make sure that when you are giving money and you have an agreement, there's terms and conditions of that agreement. And one of them would be you would meet your targets.
0: Hundreds of protesters have demonstrated outside Parliament in Madrid after the death of an 87-year-old woman who became a symbol of Spain's housing crisis. Mary Carmen Abascal had been forcibly removed on a stretcher from her apartment of more than 70 years last month after she was unable to afford rent increases. The government introduced measures to tackle the housing crisis, but they were rejected by Parliament, prompting Prime Minister Pedro Sanchez to call an early election for next month. The Public Accounts Committee will hear a breakdown of Garda funding today, including an underspend of more than €1 million on the Garda reserve last year because recruitment targets were not met. The Garda Commissioner, Justin Kelly, will give details to the committee of investment in personnel, equipment, technology and operational capability. Our crime correspondent Paul Reynolds reports.
4: The Garda Commissioner will explain to the Public Accounts Committee this morning where the Gardaí have spent their allocation of over €2.3 billion last year and why they needed a supplementary allocation of another €20 million. Justin Kelly says the money enabled the Gardaí to respond to significant operational demands, including increased protest activity and the major policing and security operation associated with the visit of President Zelensky. The Commissioner also says the Garda fleet of 3,650 is the highest it's ever been, with 300 of those electric vehicles, and that they also bought a new aeroplane, helicopters, an armoured vehicle, equipment for public order units, and boats for the water unit. The Garda also spent over €30 million on compensation for Garda and members of the public, an overspend of almost €14 million. Over 1.2 million was spent on witness protection last year, an increase of over half a million. While there was an under

0: spend of over $1 million on the Garda Reserve because recruitment targets were not met and not all reservists were eligible for the allowance payment.
1: And now the weather.
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1: It'll be generally dry at first with sunshine in the east. Skies will become cloudy from the west this morning. Rain and drizzle will spread eastwards and become widespread this afternoon. It'll be cool and breezy with highest afternoon temperatures ranging from 10 to 13 degrees.
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5: Just traffic and travel news, I'm Sinead Nielachon. To Dublin first, where it's heavy on the South Circular Road inbound, and from there onto Hatch Street. There are delays between the National Stadium and the National Concert Hall. We have reports of an incident there. Busy on Grange Castle Road southbound from the Ballyowen Road junction to an incident at the Adamstown Avenue roundabout. There are delays in Cork on the Rochestown Road westbound from Hop Island to the N28 roundabout. And in Limerick on the Ennis Road inbound between Lansdowne Park and Union Cross. And finally in Donegal, the N13 is closed outside Letterkenny between the Dry Arch roundabout and Cullion Road following a collision there yesterday. That's the latest traffic and travel news.
6: Sinead, thank you very much for that. Now Lisa Pereira is here with a look at what it says in today's papers.
7: We buttered lots of parsnips. That was a comment by Taoiseach Micheál Martin to Claire Byrne on News Talk yesterday, and it's used as a headline on the front of the Irish Sun. Mr. Martin was speaking in the context of unions preparing to strike instead of coming to the negotiating table. He said he was baffled by the move, but the Sun also spoke to ICTU General Secretary Owen Reedy, who said he thinks the government doesn't understand the genuine frustration amongst workers. He referred to fuel protesters who blockaded ports earlier this year and were, he said, treated with kid gloves. If unions did that, we'd be arrested and brought before the courts, he said. Traitors, says the Irish Daily Mirror, below a photo of Simon Harris's face photoshopped into a hooded costume from the hit show. The paper reports that the Thánaiste was asked why the USC hadn't been abolished. The honest-to-God answer, he replied, is that we now rely on the €5 billion it brings in. The USC is here to stay, says the Mirror. That report is taken from Simon Harris's appearance on the Today programme with David McCullough on RT Radio 1 yesterday. And RT is the main story for several papers. Headlines focus on the surprise announcement yesterday that RT's funding is to be cut by €20 million. The Irish Independent writes that Minister for Culture Patrick O'Donovan failed to rule out the possibility of compulsory redundancies, saying that was a matter for the RTE board. The Irish Examiner reports that the budget cut could jeopardise the purchase of a site for a new RTE studio in Cork. The Irish Daily Mail says there are now concerns within the coalition that RTE Director General Kevin Backhurst could leave. Pentobarbital has ended up being used for something its creators could never have imagined. That's in the Mirror. Under the headline American Horror Story, Christopher Buckton writes about Krista Pike, who was supposed to be executed by the drug, but is instead lying shackled to a hospital bed while she awaits her fate. For decades, writes Buckton, pentobarbital was used as a therapeutic drug to sedate patients and control serious seizures. It's also used to put seriously ill or injured animals to sleep. A drug designed to relieve suffering has ended up being used to execute criminals and has famously failed, says the paper. A man is in a critical condition in Our Lady of Lourdes Hospital after the attempted robbery of his e-scooter. The Irish Daily Star reports that the victim in his 40s was seriously injured after two men tried to take his e-scooter in Dundalk on Tuesday night. A man in his 30s with a significant history of offending was arrested and remains in custody. Both the Irish News and the Belfast Telegraph report on the case of a man who was driving at 90 miles per hour in a 30 mile per hour zone before striking a man out walking his dog in Belfast. both the man and the

0: dog died. The accused, who failed to remain at the scene, has twice been convicted of speeding since the fatal collision in February 2021. Back to the budget, and the Taoiseach's aforementioned parsnips were only one of the foods mentioned in yesterday's political reaction to the budget. Social Democrats TD Kian O'Callaghan commented in the Doyle that the €3 living alone increase wouldn't even buy a cup of tea in a cafe. It was just about cover the cost of a pound of butter in the supermarket, he added. Labour leader Ivana Bacic said the money the government claimed it had put back into people's pockets could barely buy a bar of chocolate a week. It's a Kit Kat budget from a TikTok tonishta, she quipped. All of that and more is in Sarah Byrne's Doyle sketch in the Irish Times.
1: Lisa, thank you. More budget talk next to not about butter, tea or Kit Kats, but fast and loose spending, according to the budget watchdog. We'll hear why unions at RTE are worried about the row between a minister and RTE over money, and a night at the movies and an Irish tip for an Oscar.
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1: We spent most of yesterday's show talking about the budget of over €125 billion for next year, 6% more than last year, including over €1.5 billion in tax cuts. Not everyone was happy. People we talked to in Kinnegad paying for petrol and diesel said it wouldn't be enough, and economists say it was too much. The Irish Fiscal Advisory Council, set up at the insistence of the Troika after the last crash to advise against another one, described the government's budgetary approach as fast and loose, saying it repeatedly breaks established spending limits, and is increasingly relying on high-risk corporation taxes. Here's what the Taoiseach said in response.
7: Well, first of all, I would disagree in the sense that, first of all, this year we said we'd budget for 6% as part of the medium-term plan we sent to Europe. We're within 6% increase in expenditure for 2027, and within that there's €1.6 billion unallocated contingency fund. So we're in a very strong position going into 2027 to hold to that. But if you take the 5% rule that they reference, I don't think that was actually realistic, even though government did set it, given the growth of the economy and also the growth of inflation. And your expenditure rule has to mirror and reflect the growth in the economy, growth in population, and indeed growth in inflation.
8: So they're wrong tonight.
7: And I would question, take very seriously what they say, but in the overall, if you look at overall public expenditure over the last number of years, it's more or less remained consistent at about 33% of gross national income. Our population has grown, our economy has grown, the public expenditure growth is reflecting that. But Minister Chambers, to be fair to him, and you saw all the tough negotiations that went on, he has created, I think, a public expenditure framework for 2027 that is robust and that will hold over the duration of next year.
1: Taoiseach Micheál Martin. Seamus Coffey's in our Cork studio. He's chair of the Irish Fiscal Advisory Council. Morning, Seamus.
9: Morning, Gavin.
1: The Taoiseach says that the increase in spending is consistent, that it's in line with the growth of the economy and the population. Is he right?
9: Well, the planned increase seems in line with what we might call the potential growth of the economy and inflation. Yes, for 2027, the planned growth rate in spending is 6%. But we've seen this for each of the last 4 or 5 years, where the government sort of sets what it feels is a sustainable target for spending increases. The previous government announced an intention to be around 5%. This government has to have done it more formally. They've submitted an expenditure plan to the European Commission

0: where they say they intend to stick to a growth rate of around 6%. And yes, the plan for 2027 does suggest that we will see a growth in spending of around 6% next year. But as I said, we've seen that for each of the last 4 or 5 years, planned spending increases of around 5 and 6%, but actual spending increases have been around 10%.
1: Well, what hasn't been included here?
0: So if we look at what's happened over the last number of years, there's been various departments where there's been continuing overruns, most notably the Department of Health, where we've had overruns now in pretty much every year in the last 12 years. And these must be structural. If the same thing keeps happening over and over again, there must be something that can be identified that's causing it. And it does appear as if the starting point is incorrect, that we're not putting enough in at the start to cover the increases that are likely in the Department of Health. Like, we know the population, we know the demographics, we can have a good estimate of demand, and if we're not covering that with the initial allocation, then we're going to see these overruns, and we see them every year. It also looks like in some areas, such as the Department of Education, that the budget for 2026 was just wrong to begin with. We had talk of overruns in education from as early as February of this year, running to several hundreds of million euro. And if you look at what the government's plan was last year in the budget that we were discussing this time last year, they intended to have government voted current spending for this year of around 99 billion, a pretty significant amount. It actually looks like the outturn will be over 101 billion and possibly even higher than that, given the rate of increases. Now, that's not to say that spending 101 or 102 billion on current spending is wrong or too high, but if we're going to do it, let's put it into the figures at the start, let's assess it, let's assure it's been done on a sustainable basis, and not have this ad hoc, this supplementary estimates approach, where we essentially have almost another budget again as we get towards the end of the following year, regardless of the Taoiseach saying that spending for 2027 is planned to grow at 6% next year. The experience of the last number of years suggested that won't be achieved.
1: Is the budget dishonest then?
0: Well, in some ways, the numbers just aren't right. Like, as you say, the Fiscal Council was set up to analyse things such as the annual budget documents. But if they don't represent what's actually going to happen, well, what exactly are we analysing? It's not in a sense that it's dishonest, but maybe the approach needs to be changed. Like, if we get these overruns in health every year, clearly something must change. If there's errors in departments as large as the Department of Education, clearly there are ways that can be addressed. Yes, the government should respond to situations. So we see things like the turmoil in the Middle East, the energy shock. No one saying the government shouldn't respond to things like that. But if there are large spending departments where there are these sort of repeated issues that happen, they could be addressed. And if we look at another large spending department, the Department of Social Protection, this was nominally the budget for 2027. Yet, in Tuesday's announcements, the Minister for Public Expenditure announced that there would be a Christmas bonus, a double weekly payment for weekly social welfare recipients for Christmas 2026. That is not in the figures for 2027. And it might come as a surprise to those in government that there will be a Christmas in 2027, but we've yet to make an allocation for the double weekly payment that will happen.
1: You and your predecessors have been warning about the unsustainability of corporation taxes for a long time now, and yet they keep rolling in. What are governments supposed to do? Not spend it?
0: If we look at how is it that possible that the government can miss its spending targets by such a large amount and still appear that the public finances are in rude health? Like, if we compare Ireland's public finances to those across even the rest of the EU, we are running surpluses and our debt position is much better than other countries. That one key reason for this are these unexplained and exceptional corporation tax. If we go back 2 years ago and look at the budget for 2025, that had a figure for what was expected in corporation tax for next year. And then they said that corporation tax in 2027 was expected to be close to 30 billion euro, a huge amount. If we look at this week's figures, it is expected the corporation tax next year will be close to 40 billion euro. So that's a 10 billion surge, a sort of an unexplained surge
1: that's
0: in our revenue.
1: That's great though, isn't it?
0: Absolutely. But is that appear in the bottom line? Like, the budget a couple of years ago set out a medium-term plan for what was expected to happen. We now have this unexpected 10 billion increase in corporation tax. Does that appear in the bottom line? No. It has been absorbed by spending. Some of it planned and some of it absolutely in line with what we would expect. But most of it and a lot of it has been unplanned. It's been these overruns that have been consuming these corporation tax receipts. And more of these corporation tax rates are being baked into ongoing and permanent government spending commitments. So in a sense, the government can do it because the money is there now, but is it really on a sustainable basis?
1: Yeah, but they're faced with a lot of people in real difficulty in making ends meet. Surely with so much money, they have to help, don't they?
0: So the government has to make choices. Like, you face trade-offs, but one of the concerns would be is that we don't actually see those trade-offs and choices being made. At the moment, perhaps we're trying to achieve everything. We're trying to increase capital spending. There's

0: clear infrastructure deficits across the economy. We see these very rapid increases in government day-to-day or current spending. We've had tax cuts across various sectors for the last number of years. And on top of that, the government is promising to put away some of this funds, it suggests, in the form of some savings funds to look at medium and long-term problems. But if you're trying to do everything, you mightn't necessarily be able to afford it. And in fact, if you look at the government's own figures, between now and 2030, government debt in Ireland is going to rise by 35 billion. So we clearly don't have the resources to do all of this, even with this surge in corporation tax. And we're set to borrow 35 billion over the coming years to meet all the promises that have been made.
1: Before I let you go, and I feel like I've asked this question of you and every other chair of IFAC over the last 15, 16 years, are you being heeded?
0: So one thing we might look at in terms of what the government is doing is they should actually listen to themselves, first of all, not necessarily what the likes of a fiscal council or other agencies are saying. And there's a common view across all of us, sort of macro assessments of the budget that will be similar to our own. But they're the ones that have suggested that the previous government suggested a 5% increase in spending. It's the current government have submitted a plan to the European Commission where they say they should have spending increases of 6%. It's not so much about listening to us. It's they're doing the analysis, they're doing the assessment, they're indicating what they think is sustainable in terms of spending. They should just listen to themselves. The fiscal council has been set up, as they say, to try and institutionalise the memory of the crash. We have got fiscal policy wrong in Ireland repeatedly, and it has led to very deep and significant problems. We can go back to the 1980s, the post-2008 crash. The government, we think, realises that. It does set out what appear at a headline level to be sustainable plans, but it's just not sticking to them.
1: Chair of the Irish Fiscal Advisory Council, Seamus Coffey in Cork, thank you. 22 minutes past 8.
2: A row has broken out between RTE and Media Minister Patrick O'Donovan after it was confirmed that funding to the national broadcaster for 2027 is €20 million short of what was agreed. In 2024, RTE brokered a written agreement with government for multi-annual funding up to 2027. The broadcaster was due to receive €260 million next year, but will instead receive €240 million. At a press conference yesterday, Minister Patrick O'Donovan defended the move, saying RTE is getting a significant sum of money from the Exchequer. He indicated the cut in agreed funding was due to his dissatisfaction with the pace of reform in RTE.
3: It is well documented that that there was issues with regard to the voluntary redundancy that could be achieved in the last round, and obviously we would hope that that would be able to be advanced and ameliorated. But look, we will constantly engage with, as we do on a weekly basis with RTE at the moment, but it is important to point out, and I think it is a very significant sum of money from the Exchequer and from the taxpayers as a whole, that next year RTE remains at a static allocation of €240 million. That is not an insignificant amount of money. It's a quarter of a billion. And there are very few organisations across the state that can point to a resource allocation of that order. And it certainly represents an enormous part of the current expenditure amount that is available to me as Minister to be able to allocate.
2: Well, RTE Director General Kevin Backhurst spoke to Alva O'Monaghan for Nuach the RTE in Donegal yesterday, and he said the move leaves the broadcaster with difficult decisions to make.
4: Sadly, we only got about 3 hours' notice ahead of the budget that we were not getting the expected amount as part of the multi-annual agreement. So, yes, it came as a shock to us.
5: Are you dismayed?
4: Yes, because I think we have a deal in writing with the government. We'll deliver the strategy, which we are doing, and the funding would be there. And we need the funding to deliver the strategy, as the Tornish Day and the Taoiseach at the time underlined. So, it is very disappointing. And, if nothing changes, we're going to have some pretty difficult choices to make.
5: And what is the reason, do you think, for the U-turn?
4: I genuinely don't know. I've had no explanation. I saw the minister today, and I know he had pressure on him from other arts institutions, and I appreciate that. But we haven't had an explanation. We just were told that we were not getting the amount that we were expecting to get.
5: But are you expecting that they'll stick with their promise for the three-year funding plan?
4: Well, the promise of the three-year funding plan was that we get €260 million, including the licence fee, next year, which is what we put in our projections and what we budgeted for, and what we've commissioned sport and drama and so on that basis. So it's very difficult this late time of the day to be told we're going to get €20 million less.
5: And the government actually gave a reason for this, or the minister. He quoted the slow progress, as he said, with the reform in the organisation. What would you have to say about that?
4: Yeah, I don't agree with that at all. We've explained, we've delivered the vast majority, 90% of the recommendations from the expert committee. We've delivered

0: around 100 exits from the organisation in year one of the strategy. So, in fact, we're ahead of target on that. And we've delivered, you know, investment in the player, the new news app, RT Listen app. There's a lot of the strategy has been delivered in the first year to 18 months.
1: And in terms of 20 million being held back for this year's 27 budget, how will that impact on the five-year strategy?
0: Well, that's what we've got to... We've only been told about this yesterday, so that's what we've got to work through now. If there's 20 million missing, there are some big projects planned for next year in terms of the strategy, in terms of investment outside Dublin and commissions and so on, and we've got to look at that because it lands us immediately with a cash issue.
2: There's been other reaction to the news too. The National Union of Journalists General Secretary said the ability of the government to summarily cut funding to RTE risks compromising the independence of the organisation. The RTE Trade Union Group said the move risks deepening uncertainty for staff, audiences and the future of public service broadcasting in Ireland. Joining us now is Trevor Keegan, co-chair of the RTE Trade Union Group. And Trevor, thanks for coming in to us this morning. What's your reaction to what you've been hearing this morning?
3: We're equally dismayed. Alongside the DG, alongside Commissioner Mann, this came as a bolt out of the blue to us as well and will impact our members and our colleagues and fellow unions across the organisation. I've already been stopped this morning by colleagues going, what does it mean for us? What does it mean for job security going forward? People, we don't necessarily support the voluntary exit package and other elements of the five-year strategy. What we do support is correct funding for this organisation. If the Minister really was brave, instead of just simply going for the easy option of docking money from the organisation, he and his colleagues would actually grasp the nettle that is the funding for this organisation. That was mooted in the Future Media Commission Report 2022, a joint committee on from the Oireachtas in 2024, saying that it should be Exchequer funding that funds this organisation properly. None of them are willing to do that. Instead, it's the easy option, cut more money from RTE and expect it to do its remit for less.
2: Although you will have heard what Patrick O'Donovan said yesterday, 240 million going to RTE, as he says, that's a very significant amount of money. And Minister Sean Canny speaking to us earlier saying the reason for this is because in the view of government, RTE is not implementing the reforms it agreed to implement in the time it agreed to implement them.
3: Well, this was a train wreck of a financial mess before this current DG took over. And since then, unions, the management, HR and staff have worked diligently behind the scenes, quite difficult talks and negotiations, etc., to try and get this train back on the tracks. We are finally there, we thought, going forward. And now the Minister expects us to hit the financial buffers. What this organisation does, though,
2: Trevor,
3: Sarah,
2: if the government believes that they're not getting value for money from the money that they're giving to RTE, is it not their responsibility to say, until you get us the value for money that we believe you should be getting, we're not going to give you
3: any? It's a different value for money and the five-year strategy that he wants implemented being implemented speedily. Some of the slowness in terms of the implementation could be laid at the Minister's and his department's door, because the VEP scheme, the first one was put in and months and months went by before we heard that it was accepted, and then was quite a quick window for turnaround. But more importantly, this organisation, the stuff it does, we only had this week, for instance, the extensive budget coverage. That all costs a lot of money. The Garda whistleblower documentary. These kind of long-form documentaries take a lot of money, a lot of man-hours, etc. And that is the kind of content. And also niche content, education, Irish language. For the first time ever, Irish language, this organisation has a prime-time Saturday night programme in Ashton on Aran. And basically, content like that will suffer. It will not be able to be made.
2: Well, I wanted to ask you about the potential consequences, because you mentioned... You're already being stopped by members of staff saying, what will this mean for us? Is there concern, for example, that this could lead to compulsory redundancies?
3: Yes, absolutely. That was the question I was asked this morning by two colleagues on the corridor behind the studios this morning. That was the first thing, not even a good morning, that was the first thing out of their mouth. And that is what I expect we'll get more of later on today. We look, and Kevin Backers has been mentioning a lot, even recently in the staff town hall, he mentioned and referenced the BBC. Of course, we know they're suffering in a similar scenario, 2,000 redundancies. Only 150 of those, or 110, I believe, in BBC Tech were compulsory. We have been told that compulsory redundancies are not on the agenda. But that was also before we knew that 20 million cut was on the agenda.
2: Okay, so staff very concerned about that. And finally, what are the other areas that you think might be affected? Because I know the Irish Examiner is reporting this morning it may affect RTE's planned new premises in Cork.
3: We would be worried about that, because we've only just been told that we were nearing completion, or at least negotiations were in the final stages in terms of renting a new building in Cork. Our colleagues there have suffered the building floods. It's not fit for purpose. The walls are crumbling literally around the corners of the studio of the Today Show, which is one of our flagship daytime programmes. So we would be seriously concerned about content, not just in TV, but radio across the board, Radio na Gaeltacht, everywhere could be impacted by this.
2: Trevor, thank you for coming into us this morning. That's Trevor Keegan there, co-chair of the RTE Trade Union Group. It's 8:30, and Kate Carlin.

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1: Thanks, Sarah. Some outpatient and day services will be postponed today, while other services will close as members of the Irish Nurses and Midwives Organisation hold protests at hospitals across the country this afternoon. It's over delays in agreeing a new public sector pay deal. It comes ahead of planned strikes by public sector workers over the coming weeks. The General Secretary of the INMO, Philney Hay, told this programme that public servants do not believe the budget was one for workers and the government must listen to what people are saying. Commish Union Man has described as disappointing the budget announcement that RTE's funding is to be cut by €20 million and that the shortfall means RTE would not receive the level of funding previously outlined in government plans. The Minister for Media, Patrick O'Donovan, said that the broadcaster would receive less funding than envisaged because of his dissatisfaction with what he called RTE's progress in implementing promised reforms. RTE's Director General, Kevin Backhurst, said he was shocked and dismayed by the decision and that it would impact plans for investment and programming. Hundreds of protesters have demonstrated outside Parliament in Madrid after an 87-year-old woman who became a symbol of Spain's housing crisis died. Mari Carmen Abascal had been in hospital after she was evicted from the home where she had lived for most of her life because she was unable to afford rent increases. The weather forecast, it's going to be generally dry at first with sunshine in the east. Skies will become cloudy from the west this morning, rain and drizzle spreading eastwards and becoming widespread this afternoon. It'll be cool and breezy with top temperatures 10 to 13 degrees.
2: Okay, thank you. 8.32, Adam's back with the business news.
3: Thanks, Gavin. Samsung says it made an operating profit of 107.4 trillion South Korean won in the 3 months to the end of September. That's equivalent to 71.5 billion euro. It's the biggest ever quarterly profit in tech, according to Reuters. The strong performance came as demand for Samsung's memory chips and processors reached new highs on the back of the AI boom. The price of a barrel of Brent crude has rebounded after easing briefly this week. A barrel is currently priced at $103.90 compared to a recent low of just over $97 a barrel on Tuesday. Markets had been soothed by an International Energy Agency pledge yesterday that member states would accelerate the delivery of 100 million barrels of oil, but that improvement was reversed when it clarified that that would not represent additional supply on previous output forecasts. And pharmacy and retail chain Boots is to be acquired by Canada's Whittington Investments is in an $8.9 billion deal. Whittington is the holding company of Canada's Weston family, which previously had interest in Irish retailers, including Brown Thomas, Arnott's, Quinsworth and Crazy Prices. Finally, the currencies. €1 buying you $1.12 and 84.8 pence sterling.
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5: With the latest traffic and travel news, I'm Sinead Nulachon. It's heavy on the South Circular Road in Dublin, inbound, and from there onto Hatch Street. Expect delays on the stretch between the National Stadium and the National Concert Hall. We have reports of a breakdown on the N7 inbound this morning between junctions 2 Kingswood and 1A Newlands Cross. An earlier collision on the Ballyfermot Road in Dublin at the Coldcut Road junction has now been cleared. There's a queue in Galway on the N6 inbound between junction 19, Oran Mór, and the Coola roundabout. And finally, in Donegal, the N13 is closed outside Letterkenny between the Dry Arch roundabout and the Cullion Road junction following a collision there yesterday. That's the latest traffic and travel news this morning.
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3: And Pork Lodge is back again at the sports news. And Pork, you're starting with a shake-up for the Leinster Hurling Championship. They're looking at adding a few new teams.
4: Yep, that's the plan, Sarah. We've just been explaining to Sarah why Galway are playing the Leinster Hurling Championship.
3: Thanks, Pork.
5: And Antrim.
3: Pork, that was meant to be between ourselves, okay, Pork.
5: Sorry. And Antrim as well.
4: Yeah, it's
5: why are Antrim and Leinster?
4: Geography is loose. But yes. It's the other championship, we might call it. But these plans to shake up the Leinster Hurling Championship and bring it up to 8 counties, they were unveiled yesterday. The addition of 2 extra teams would see 2 groups of 4, followed by quarterfinals and semi-finals. Delegates at next year's GAA Congress will be asked to approve the new format, which, if ratified, would come into play in 2028. Full details of the shake-up are available online at rte.ie/sport. The former GAA President Nicky Brennan headed up the Championship Review Workgroup set up by the Leinster Council, and he's been chatting about the plans to Damien Lawler.
6: While it's called a provincial competition, it is a competition that involves a team from Connacht and potentially a team from Ulster as well, with Antrim not that long ago involved in it. So we're in that unusual position. And Leinster has always been open to supporting teams at that level. And the winners of the Joe McDonagh Cup for many years have come from within the province of Leinster as well. So, but we want to maintain the integrity of the Leinster Championship. That was critical to us. But we also, and all have seen ourselves as an opportunity, given the number of Tier 2 counties in the province, see how can we give them a leg up and maybe just get experience of being playing in the Leinster Championship maybe a bit more consistently. Now the ball is in their court to achieve that now. They're not doing it by virtue of just coming up through the Joe McDonagh. They were the key things, but I mean it's an important championship for the province here, but we do think we're adding a bit of excitement to it now with the knockout nature. There's 3 knockout rounds within the quarterfinals 2, the semi-finals 2, the final and the third place playoff. And I think that, you know, that's going to be a big game in itself, the third place playoff, because in the past, whatever team came third automatically got into the All-Ireland series. Now, there will be a playoff between the 2 semi-finalists to find that spot, so it does create another bit of jeopardy as well, and we think that will enhance the overall offering of the Leinster Championship.
7: Were there any fears, Nicky, or any potential pitfalls that you maybe foresaw or anticipated or debated before you decided to plough on?
6: Well, the first thing we have to say is we were operating within a window of 8 weeks. I mean, there was being mooted at one stage that possibly Munster might look to seek to extend the championship by 2 weeks, possibly 50 All-Ireland finals. If that happened, we would have been happy to support that. And it would have extended the championship and offered potentially other structures. But once Munster decided they weren't changing anything, we had to stick within the window that we were being offered there.
7: There would be a general theory out there that the I don't know if you shared it, the hurling season is compressed and compacted. Is it important then, like, you know, for committees like yours to try and find new ways of approaching tournaments and maybe the calendar space as well, Nicky?
6: Well, the reality of it is that even what we're talking about here is not for the Tier 1 counties, it's not going to extend the season there. But at the end of 2026, when the provincial finals were over, there was 5 hurling games left. That paled into insignificance in comparison to the football, number of football games were there. Now, I applaud the changes that were made to the football area. Jim Gavin and the group deserve enormous credit. But the bottom line is that football now significantly overshadows hurling in terms of the whole media presentation and all of that for a key part of the year. Hurling is just not getting the level of exposure that is required at a key time of the year. It's over too early, but in a way that discussion is for another day, and I know Derek Kent has talked about maybe looking at that, but you know, right now in terms of our proposal, it doesn't look at that. Other than the discussion about the Joe McDonagh possibly being extended out, but that's outside the brief of the Leinster Council.
5: Park, if it's 2 groups of 4, it's a top tier and a bottom tier rather than them being spread evenly, isn't
4: correct,
5: that right?
4: Yeah.
5: One inter-county manager suggested to me in the last couple of weeks that one way of perhaps making hurling as attractive as the football championship would be to have proper quarter-finals, as in 4 quarter-finals, 4 teams coming from Leinster, 4 teams coming from Munster. That doesn't happen at the moment, of course.
4: No, but the implication of that would be that it might take the cutting edge out of, say, the Munster Championship if you had four teams going through rather than three.
5: Make the end of it better, though, wouldn't it?
4: Possibly. But, I mean, that's all been looked at. But I think,
5: and under this format, it looks to be even harder to get the good teams not to come out of Leinster now. Like, they've almost got more chances to do it if things go wrong in the earlier rounds.
4: Perhaps. But I think the initial reaction has been positive. And I think Nicky comes at it from, obviously, he's played, he's managed, he's... and being an administrator, and now he's a commentator on local radio, so he brings a lot of
5: Could be a candidate for president if it works, yeah.
4: Perhaps. A few other Gaelic Games lines said Sunday's Clare hurling final will have a much later than normal start of 4:15. It's been delayed to allow supporters attend the ladies' football county final in Kilmihill at 2 o'clock. Conor Cleary is playing for Clamaley in the hurling final, and his wife Louise is playing in the football final for Fergus Rovers. So we could have the rare feat of two county medals being won by a couple on the one day. Mayo's Killian O'Connor has brought an end to his 15-year stint with the Mayo Footballers. The 34-year-old confirmed he was retiring from playing in an interview with the Irish Examiner. He said representing Mayo GAA was the greatest honour of his life. Republic of Ireland midfielder Jess Zhu has been ruled out of tomorrow's World Cup playoff semi-final in Kazakhstan. The Leicester City player has an ongoing issue with a shin injury, and the condition has flared up again while on international duty. She remains with the squad who trained this morning at the Astana Arena, and Zhu will continue to receive treatment from the Ireland medical staff. A decision on her fitness for the second game in Páirc Uí Chaoimh will be made when they arrive in Cork, and there will be live coverage of tomorrow's game on RTE2 and the RTE player beginning at 11:30 in the morning. John Rahm, the two-time major winner, is to leave LIV Golf. According to the Spaniard's lawyer, Rahm had reviewed the terms offered for the proposed relaunch of the Breakaway series and determined them to be unacceptable.
5: Páirc, thank you. We'll be back talking about road safety next.
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5: 2026 is shaping up to be another bad year for road safety, with 194 people killed on the island's roads so far this year. Speeding remains a major concern, and a campaign across the island this week is highlighting the devastating consequences of driving too fast. The Let's Talk About Speed campaign has already visited Oma and Maynooth, with its final event taking place in Tala today. Our reporter Sheila Nocton is at Tala Stadium this morning. Sheila, what's happening there today?
19: Yeah, so just, I suppose, a breakdown of those figures, 143 deaths on our roads in the Republic of Ireland this year and 51 in the north of Ireland. And this event, a part of the National Road Safety Week, is bringing together emergency services, local authorities, road safety professionals, and you're going to have students as well. And it's going to talk to them about one of the biggest contributing factors to incidents on our roads, and that, of course, is speed. Now, in just a few minutes' time, 700 TY students from across South County Dublin schools will come here to Tallaght Stadium, and they're going to hear how we can all work together to make our roads safer. And I'm joined now by Orla Maguire, Road Safety Officer with South Dublin County Council. Orla, can you tell me a bit about what is on the agenda for those attending today?
20: So today, as you said, we have...

0: Talk represents a shared commitment across the island of Ireland to work together through collective action to make our roads a safer place for everyone.
1: And so we've seen a lot of road safety campaigns over the years. What kind of makes this different or unique?
0: This one is different in the sense that it's the whole country coming together to give the one message of road safety. We're all singing from the one hymn sheet.
1: Perfect. And now one of the groups that Orla mentioned there contributing to this is the Project Edward campaign. So that stands for Every Day Without a Road Death. And that's a platform that showcases good practice in road safety. And it is based in the UK. I spoke to James Luckhurst earlier about their involvement here today.
2: Nobody should lose their lives in unnecessary road collisions. And Project Edward is keen to listen to see what happens here, what people do well, so we can take that back and learn from the good experiences here to share with what we do in the United Kingdom and beyond. So we're very excited about being part of today.
1: What do you do with the information that you receive from events like this from other jurisdictions?
2: We have a regular series of webinars, conferences, roundtables to share good practice, and that's with road safety partnerships, police, academics, local authorities and national government to say, look, this has worked here, why don't we take a look at how it could work somewhere else? And that replicability, ensuring that sort of good practice is shared and the long-term result hopefully being a reduction in the number of people killed and seriously injured on the roads.
1: Of course, the emergency services are the ones that are at the coalface with regards to road traffic collisions. And Tom Murphy, retired Garda superintendent, will be speaking to students later this morning about just how serious the consequences can be. And Tom joins me now. Tom, what stands out to you from your time attending road traffic collisions that maybe the rest of us who don't do that line of work might not know?
3: I suppose it's the sense of shock and the just the carnage that you arrive upon. And some of those images stay with my former colleagues for years and years, and the public as well that happened upon those scenes. My own personal experience is one that goes back, that stays with me to this day, is over 30 years ago, arriving at the scene of a collision, first on scene, and quite obvious the driver was deceased. And I went around to the front seat passenger and quickly realised there was nothing I could do for him but just to hold his hand until he passed, and just to comfort him and say that he wasn't on his own, and just to say a prayer with him. But those images sort of live with you forever. And that's really the message that Orla and the team here today we're putting out in relation to, you know, road safety and that whole unnecessary speed dynamic to driving on Irish roads today just needs to be reduced, and to get that message out there clearly. And hopefully the TY students today take that on board, and to give those learned experiences and images portrayed across to the younger people, and, you know, as they set out and their life of driving and use of the road network.
1: I suppose one of the things that comes as part of the territory with this is maybe having to arrive to somebody's door to tell them about an incident on our roads. Do your colleagues, how do you deal with that, or what's that moment like?
3: It's not a moment any of us want to do, but it's part of Gardaí's duty to do it. It's not a nice duty. Nobody wants to be knocking on anyone's door to give them that bad news. And again, same as arriving at the scene of a collision, it's something that stays with you, and different families react differently, and that and some of those images and screams just stay with you forever. And it's not something that again, the message out today, drivers, when they're on the road here today, if they imagine themselves that if they were the cause of a collision and they were injured or fatally injured, and to get the message, how would they expect their family to react if that message was at their door? So,
1: okay, thank you. That's Tom Murphy there, retired Garda superintendent. So as you can hear, today is really about ensuring that drivers, and particularly our future drivers, the TY students who are going to be coming here in the next few minutes, how we can all work together to make our roads a safer place. So that's all from us here in Tallaght Stadium, and back to you in the studio.
4: Sheila, thank you. It's 10 to 9. At Tesco, our colleagues have been involved in the fight against food waste for years. Back in 2014, we were the first retailer to partner nationally with Food Cloud and more recently Olio, amazing initiatives that donate surplus food to local groups and homes in our community. Tesco has provided the equivalent of over 24 million meals to people who need it most.

0: 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Tesco, that's every little helps. For more information, see tesco.ie.
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7: Well, Oscar season is upon us and one Irish actor already tipped to be in the running is Andrew Scott. He plays Scottish actor Ian Charlson in the biographical drama Elsinore. The film documents Charlson's final year of life, preparing to play Hamlet at London's National Theatre while seriously ill with AIDS. Let's have a listen.
8: You've seen men like me before?
9: Hundreds.
8: And some of them get better for a while. But I have to play Hamlet. 4,167 lines, 2,200 eyeballs staring at you.
10: This part goes beyond physical endurance.
11: I can't let you risk your health.
8: You're not letting me. I choose to do it.
11: Should I be engaging my heart here or my brain?
8: Your heart. Your brain's never been that impressive.
9: If you're going to play this part, there's to be no more talk of death.
8: It might be tricky. It's one of the central themes of the play.
7: Well, the film is set for Irish cinema release in January, but it has been shown at film festivals, and last night there was a special press screening in Dublin. Entertainment and culture writer Rory Cashin was among the special few in attendance. Rory, you're very welcome. Thank you for joining us this morning.
12: Good morning.
7: How was it?
12: Really good. Really, really good. It's one of those movies that will probably go down in history because of Scott's performance. It reminded me a little bit, and a friend reminded me of this in the way out. Do you remember Renée Zellweger in Judy?
7: Mm.
12: Her performance of that was so staggeringly good that it was kind of a rising tide brought up all the ships around her. Like, okay. The film was made better because of her, and this reminded me of that. A performance that is so good, it makes the film even better. Without him, it's difficult to see what direction the film might have gone in, but because of him, it's an absolute must see.
7: Emotional?
12: Oh yeah. You need a few minutes when the film is over just to kind of compose yourself.
7: Really?
12: Yeah. I remember I went to see, I don't know if you've seen All of Us Strangers about 2 years ago.
7: Yeah.
12: And I thought I was done crying at Andrew Scott movies, and it turns out no, I wasn't. He had more tears to wring out of me. And it is incredibly powerful love letter, both to that particular actor, Ian Charlson, but also to how much people love art and how much people turn to art at a time when they need it the most.
7: And of course, there would have been some expectations from All of Us Strangers that Andrew Scott might have got a Best Actor nomination for that movie, and that didn't happen. Could the same thing happen here, do you think?
12: I think because All of Us Strangers in the build-up did have a lot of hype around it, and there was a lot of love for it, but I think it ended up being kind of a small-ish release, even though it was Andrew Scott and Paul Mescal, and Paul Mescal was definitely on his ascent at the time. This one feels like a bigger swing towards Oscars territory because it is about a famous actor who was in Oscar-winning movies. He was in Chariots of Fire, he was in Gandhi, and it is also sort of putting a spotlight on the fact that particular actors, especially back then, and it's doubly highlighted because Andrew Scott is playing the role, he was closeted as a gay man at the time, and the information about his true life only came out after his death, and he felt, and it's spelled out very proficiently in this movie, he felt he couldn't be his truer self while alive because he was afraid Hollywood would only cast him in gay roles.
7: Okay.
12: So he felt he couldn't be himself without kind of hiding who he was, and now

0: getting Andrew Scott as an out and proud gay actor to play this role is very interesting, because I was looking back at the time, as of right now, we only have ever had three out gay actors nominated for Best Actor. Sorry, two. Andrew Scott could be the third. So it was Ian McKellen and Colman Domingo has been nominated twice. Now, some of that have retroactively, we found out more information about the actors afterwards. But if Andrew Scott wins, he'd be the first ever out gay actor to win Best Actor at the Oscars, which is profound.
1: Yeah, and the Oscars, very fitting given the context of the movie.
0: And the Oscars kind of like the idea of making that, not that he doesn't deserve it for his performance.
1: I understand, but that's working in his favour.
0: Absolutely.
1: Okay. It sounds like it's something that we should all be putting in the diaries for January.
0: January 29th. And I would guess that it will be on a few film festivals in Ireland before then as well.
1: All right. It sounds great. Thank you so much, Rory, for coming in to talk us through it. That's Rory Cashin there, and it is now 8:57.
2: Now, earlier in the programme, we heard from Junior Minister Sean Kenny on this row that is erupted between the Culture Minister, Patrick O'Donovan, and RTE after the minister indicated that €20 million in promised funding to the broadcaster for next year would be withheld due to what he said was slow pace of reform. Our political correspondent Micheál Lehane joins us now. Morning, Micheál.
3: Morning, Gavin.
2: Sean Kenny appeared to be pretty supportive of his colleague, saying targets weren't being met, so funding had to be addressed.
3: I think there is an issue in the department around targets, and there'll be a discussion on that. Overall, though, there is a determination, I think, at the upper echelons in government that this will not be allowed to fester, that a budget that had a large income tax package, that also had a large allocation when it came to social protection, the headlines cannot be dominated by €20 million for RTE, and that there are mechanisms to try and resolve this, that you could have something like RTE updating the Minister for Arts and Culture and Communications and the Minister in turn at a later point updating the Cabinet. Could there be a fiscal tidying up exercise before the end of the year that would allow this funding shortfall to be dealt with? I think that's the kind of thinking that's underway at the moment. Also a sense that cool heads are needed on both sides of this, and that perhaps on all fronts yesterday there was an overreaction.
2: This seemed to come out of nowhere, Micheál.
3: It came out of nowhere, but I suppose what it did come out of are fairly acrimonious talks around the budget that was as a result of keeping spending in check with that 6% overall target, that overall expenditure wouldn't rise by more than 6%. That's where it comes from, and different ministers had different reactions and how they approached that particular one, but it did lead to a major row yesterday. At the same time, despite the reactions, I think the view is within government that RTE should not be back in the headlines. This was something that was huge in recent years, and the matter has been dealt with. A view too that the chair of the RTE board is competent, and that the Director General is doing a good job in difficult times. At the same time, face will have to be saved here, and I think you will see the steps around that probably taking place in the next few days.
2: Quickly, you think?
3: Quickly enough. I think there is a view that this matter is nailed down, this is agreed, but now you just need to find the particular mechanism to resolve the row.
2: Was there any indication before yesterday that the government was unhappy with the pace of transformation at RTE?
3: There is a view within the Department of Arts and Culture that things could be happening a little bit quicker. I know that is strongly rejected by RTE, but updates that could come to government and could go to the minister, it's felt could possibly iron out that.
2: Micheál, thank you. That's our political correspondent, Micheál Lehane.
1: Well, that is all from Gavin and myself this morning. Our thanks to our team, broadcast coordinator Jenny Conlon, Dave Gibson on sound. Editors were Conor Barnes and Brendan Fitzpatrick, and series editor is John Burke.
2: 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It's 9 o'clock. Kate has the news.
4: Good morning. Members of the Irish Nurses and Midwives Organisation will hold lunchtime protests today at hospitals across the country over delays in agreeing a new public sector pay deal. It comes ahead of planned strikes by public sector workers in the next fortnight. Our work and technology correspondent Brian O'Donovan reports.
5: The Irish Nurses and Midwives Organisation said its members will be protesting today over cost of living measures and the impact it's having on staffing. Since last week, workers across the public sector have been engaging in industrial action in the form of a work to rule ahead of planned strikes on the 14th and 21st of October. Unions have accused the government of failing to make meaningful commitments on pay following the expiration of the last public sector pay deal at the end of June. On Tuesday, the government announced that funding of €1.2 billion has been allocated in the budget for a public sector pay deal. Minister for Public Expenditure Jack Chambers called on unions to engage in talks

0: but they responded by saying that the budget allocation was not enough to resolve the current pay dispute.
1: Commissioner Mann has described as disappointing the budget announcement that RTE's funding is to be cut by €20 million. In a statement last night, the media regulator said the shortfall meant RTE would not receive the level of funding previously outlined in government plans. Yesterday, the Minister for Media, Patrick O'Donovan, said the broadcaster would receive less funding than envisaged in Budget 2027 because of his dissatisfaction with what he'd called RTE's progress in implementing promised reforms. RTE's Director General, Kevin Backhurst, said he was shocked and dismayed by the decision. Mr. Backhurst said RTE had already taken big decisions around investment outside of Dublin and the commissioning of programmes in sport and drama based on the assumption it would receive €260 million in Budget 2027. On Morning Ireland, Trevor Keegan, the co-chairman of the RTE Trade Union Group, said there was concern that the shortfall would delay the completion of RTE's new premises in Cork and that there may be compulsory redundancies.
2: That was the question I was asked this morning by two colleagues. Not even a good morning. That was the first thing out of their mouth. And that is what I expect we'll get more of later on today. We have been told that compulsory redundancies are not on the agenda. But that was also before we knew that €20 million cut was on the agenda.
1: Hundreds of protesters have demonstrated outside Parliament in Madrid after the death of an 87-year-old woman who became a symbol of Spain's housing crisis. Mari Carmen Abascal had been forcibly removed on a stretcher from her apartment of more than 70 years last month after she was unable to afford rent increases. The government introduced measures to tackle the housing crisis, but they were rejected by Parliament, prompting the Prime Minister, Pedro Sanchez, to call an early election for next month.
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1: It'll be generally dry at first with sunshine in the east. Skies will become cloudy from the west this morning. Rain and drizzle will spread eastwards and become widespread this afternoon. It'll be cool and breezy with highest afternoon temperatures ranging from 10 to 13 degrees. And that's all for now. We'll have news again at 10.
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0: Good morning and you're very welcome to the programme. Today, new citizenship proposals, a justified reform or a barrier to integration. Italy decides to scrap motor tax. Should we follow suit? As Tom Cruise's latest movie, Digger, flops, we chart the history of box office bombs and a budget row over broadcasting funding. Also, how to deal with feral cats in your community. Free school books. Principals say the scheme is an administrative nightmare. And solicitor Andrea McNamara will be here to answer your inheritance queries. You can get your questions in by WhatsApp on 0870 32 32 32, text 51551 or email todaydmc@rte.ie. First this morning, a judge in Tennessee has ordered state officials to preserve all evidence related to the failed execution of Krista Pike. Her attorneys have been giving more details about her condition overnight after surviving two lethal injections. Pike has been hospitalized since being taken from Tennessee execution chamber last Wednesday after two supposedly lethal doses of pentobarbital and was briefly declared brain dead on Monday. Just before coming on air, I spoke to Dr. Joel Zivett, medical advisor to Krista Pike's legal team, and asked what her condition is now.
1: It's greatly improved since she was first taken to the hospital. Yesterday, it was noted that she was able to be removed from the mechanical ventilator, and she was speaking. She knew who she was, and with some, information where she was. She was she didn't get the month right, but she didn't really remember her execution, but she did remember at least being in the hospital and being intubated, and that's where she stands.
0: Because when we talked to you before, Joel, you were very concerned, obviously, about the potential effects of the attempted execution, particularly in terms, obviously, there's a potential for brain damage in a situation like that.
1: Yes, I mean, I still remain concerned. I think that...

0: You know, what she's able to do now is a great step forward for her. When she first was admitted, it was really unclear why she was so deeply unresponsive that she required to be intubated. You know, was it the pentobarbital itself? Was it the low oxygen to the brain? Was it some combination of the two? It's still a little bit unclear, honestly.
1: But it is certainly very positive that she's off the ventilator, that she's able to talk, and she's able to communicate, obviously, from what you're saying.
0: Yes, she is.
1: In terms of why the execution went so horribly wrong, not once but twice, are you any clearer yet as to why that happened?
0: I explained that it seemed that the intravenouses that were placed by the team, that both of them appear to have failed. I believe, you know, quite strongly that that's still the case. One thing that I did learn is that Krista Pike actually has a blood clot in one of her arms. And I think that that was really, you know, high on my list of concerns when we discussed it before. And a blood clot would be a reason that would cause the reason why the IV would not function. She's actually being treated for a blood clot now, and her arms are both, I believe, you know, quite severely injured. And, you know, that will be a long recovery for certain.
1: There had been suggestions, or speculation, I suppose, a better way of putting it, that perhaps the pentobarbital, the chemical used in this execution attempt, that it might have degraded. It might not have been as potent as it normally would be. Do you have any information on that, or is that just speculation?
0: It's still, you know, uncertain. It's speculation. I mean, I would say that, of course, the way the pentobarbital is prepared and handled by the state is secret. So I know that there is a, you know, desire to try to preserve, you know, these sorts of necessary elements that were involved in this attempted execution. Whether or not that will be granted, you know, it's uncertain.
1: I presume she's obviously, by the sound of it, she's not going anywhere anytime soon, but is she under guard in hospital?
0: Well, you know, all prisoners, when they're, you know, first of all, this may be a surprise to learn, but prisoners actually in the United States have a constitutional right to health care. They're the only citizens that enjoy this right. But when they are brought to hospital from the prison, they're still prisoners. So it's the practice in many places, I've seen this myself, the prisoner will actually be shackled to the gurney, even if they're deeply unconscious on a ventilator, which was the case with Krista. I believe that she's still shackled, perhaps, you know, one hand and one foot as she lays there in the gurney in the hospital.
1: Oh, my goodness. I'm completely taken aback by that idea.
0: Well, I think that, you know, prisoners are meant to be imprisoned. And, you know, there are circumstances where, of course, they are released under certain, you know, situations. And, you know, working in the hospital under this, you know, situation is quite shocking from a medical ethical perspective, of course. You know, we believe that people enjoy the right of autonomy, but a prisoner, of course, does not have autonomy. And yet we're asked to try to sort out how to treat them in absence of that.
1: Yeah. As you say, I mean, it is probably, she's probably recovering better than might have been anticipated when she was rushed to hospital in the first place. But you're talking about a long recovery. I mean, can you put a length of time on that at this stage?
0: Well, as an intensive care physician, I have, you know, one way I think of this is there's a simple rule of thumb that is one day in bed is 1 week of recovery. So she's now been in, you know, in bed for a week. So, you know, 6 times 7 for, you know, that's as long as, at least in a basic sense, that it would take for her to recover muscle function and so on. On top of that, you know, the injuries that she has sustained could take, you know, longer still. She'll require, you know, a long course. Whether, I don't think she'll have to be in intensive care that whole time, but, you know, it's still and there are also many unknowns. You know, we know that people can do better and then they can decline. You know, she's still at risk for, you know, other things that could set her back.
1: And I mean, do we know at this stage what is going to happen to Krista Pike? Because obviously she was, the state attempted to put her to death. She's now been receiving medical attention to restore her to health. Does the whole thing start over again once she's recovered?
0: Well, You know, so it's very tricky and even nuanced. From the medical perspective, our duty, of course, is to take our patients and try to improve their health to the, you know, to the best that we can, you know, guided by them.

0: So a patient, you know, with autonomy, you know, can accept or reject any medical care. You know, where Krista Pike falls upon this, I don't know. But the other thing is that we know that there's an ethical violation of directing care to a person for the purpose of making them fit for punishment. So the physicians, you know, and the difference is, you know, what you intend and what you foresee. So the intention here, of course, is to help Krista recover her medical state as much as possible. But, you know, it's clear that the more that she improves, the more likely she is, you know, to be subjected to execution in the future. You know, her punishment has not been carried out. This was an attempt, and it does not exonerate her, the fact that this failed. There's no, you know, now, you know, that'll be up to the lawyers to debate as to what will happen. But she's still very much, you know, there's nothing automatically that excludes the state from trying again.
1: She obviously was sentenced to execution because of a horrific crime many years ago in 1995. When you're dealing with a case like this, I mean, you, I presume, are opposed to the death penalty per se. Do you find it difficult to separate the person from the crime?
0: Well, I'm going to have to correct you.
1: Okay.
0: So my specific position here is to address what I think is the improper use, the sinister use of the tools of medicine as an arm of state punishment. Here, I strongly oppose this. These questions about the rightness or wrongness of capital punishment are relevant, but not really what I'm engaged in. I would also, you know, agree with you that the crime that was committed here is terrible. It was a terrible murder, and I think that that's important to keep in mind. And in terms of how I feel about, you know, my patients in this way, I think that where there's a lot of focus on Krista, on various elements, you know, what's happened to her, the fact that Krista is a woman, the fact that her own terrible past, you know, all of these things that to some are mitigating, fair enough. But no matter who the patient, you know, they get the best care that I have. I don't, you know, I don't need to be petitioned to try, and I don't need my patients to be saintly, or they can be saintly or terrible, same care.
1: Okay. Joel, we know that the Tennessee's prison chief, Frank Strada, resigned in the aftermath of this botched execution, and there has been a lot of international and national attention on this case. Do you think it will lead to, at the very least, a change in the way these sort of things are handled?
0: Well, I mean, I think that my hope is that lethal injection, which I, you know, have been asserting, has been flawed for a decade. I'm hoping that, you know, there'll be some serious consideration to, you know, to eliminate this form of punishment. It's not the job of, you know, although it is the job, as it turns out, of a prisoner to assert that their own punishment is cruel, and further, as part of their legal requirement, they must actually name another reason, you know, feasible method, you know, readily available and feasible method for which they, you know, they want to be executed by. So it's a kind of an astonishing shift, I think, of responsibility from where it's no longer the state's obligation to prove that their own method is cruel. It's up to the prisoner somehow to prove it. I think that, you know, for certain places, I know that the incoming governor, who replaced the current governor, seems to be quite enthusiastic to continue capital punishment. Her strategy, of course, you know, I understand, is to, you know, is to use the electric chair, which Tennessee actually still has.
1: I mean, from a medical point of view, from an ethical point of view, do you think that's a better way of carrying out executions?
0: Well, you know, also I think that I have been asked in court in other places, you know, if we can't use this method of execution, what method should we use? And of course, my answer is, I'm not an expert in killing. I'm an expert in unkilling. And that's your job to figure out, you know, what it is that you think is going to do the job. And that's for you to prove, not for me to suggest.
1: I know that Krista Pike requested that the method of execution should be a firing squad, an all-female firing squad, I think, is what she requested. And we know that President Trump has approved the use of a firing squad in the case of Nidal Hassan, the US Army psychiatrist who shot dead 13 people in the Fort Hood shooting in 2009. Is a firing squad a possibility as well?
0: I mean, the firing squads have been used again recently, you know, in other states. I will say, you know, with respect to the case you mentioned, it's noteworthy that Hassan is paraplegic. So I suspect they'll have to shoot him when he's sitting, the first thing. And the second thing is, in a recent firing squad execution, I believe it was in North Carolina, you know, the autopsy report showed that, you know, where they were aiming for his heart, there, you know, that some people missed. Mm. So, you know, where the firing squad has this sense that, oh, this is the way to go. And again, I'm not here in any way to endorse any method of execution. Sure. But, you know, all these things carry their own, you know, risks. It's not so straightforward.
1: No, indeed. Okay. Dr. Joel Zivit, medical advisor to the legal team of Krista Pike. Thank you so much for joining us this morning.
0: Thank you.
1: We take a break.
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1: Well, as we've been hearing over the last 24 hours, a row has erupted between RTE and the government following a cut of €20 million in promised funding for next year. RTE's Director General Kevin Backer said he was shocked and dismayed at Media Minister Patrick O'Donovan's decision to withhold funding, but the minister said the decision was down to his dissatisfaction with RTE's progress in implementing promised reforms. I'm joined by NUJ, National Union of Journalists General Secretary Laura Davison, and by Micheál Carrigy, Fine Gael TD for Longford Westmeath and a member of the Oireachtas Media Committee. You're very welcome, both of you. Thanks for joining us. Laura, if I could start with you, what's the NUJ's reaction to this?
8: Well, I think we're absolutely shocked and dismayed, similarly, about this announcement. It's absolutely not the right way forward. There was an agreement in place, and as I understand it, from the Director General, an agreement in writing for the three-year period. We believe that it's as simple as that that should be honoured. The ramifications of the announcement being made in this way and what the implications of the cut would be, frankly, don't bear thinking about. And I think it's left everybody in a position of deep uncertainty, and it needs to be sorted out. The Director General has warned of the severe consequences that could follow from implementing a cut like this. Right. And I think, you know, people will be asking, you know, what would that mean in practice? Does it mean no expanded regional programming? Does it mean fewer investigative programs like last night's excellent fertility investigation? Closing stations, reduction in orchestra output. You know, these are the real things that are under threat. So, you know, that's not thinkable.
1: Okay, but the government will say, and we'll hear from a government backbencher in a moment, the government will say the promised funding was contingent on RTE delivering on reforms. It is a two-way street.
8: And that's a process that's underway. And the unions are engaged in that process.
1: The minister isn't happy with what's been delivered.
8: Well, does making a significant cut in funding improve that situation? I would say absolutely not. There's a programme in place and a process, and those discussions would continue. But you need stability to be able to have those discussions in a proper way.
1: Mm. There's no shortage of ways that the government can spend all of our money. There was lots of very good causes looking for money who were disappointed by Tuesday's budget, who might feel 20 million euro for a broadcaster, which is already getting a lot of state funding, is a bit of a luxury.
8: Well, there's an agreement in place, and I don't think it is a luxury to have a properly funded public service broadcaster. It's very important, in the economy, and it's very important in terms of serving the public and providing the public with programming that they deserve, that can expose things that need to be exposed, hold people to account, ask questions, entertain, inform. You know, that money is very important in the programme that RTE has in train.
1: Okay. I know your own background, Laura, is in the BBC, so you know about public service broadcasting. And looking at the cutbacks and the job losses that are being suffered or announced in the BBC at the moment, is this the harsh reality for public service broadcasters around Europe going forward?
8: We are seeing challenges for public service broadcasting, absolutely. And some of that is to do with the fundamental changes that we're seeing in how people listen and interact with programming. But what we have to address that, and the fundamental of that is addressing the funding mechanism to make sure that it is sustainable and long term. And there have been proposals on the table in relation to RTE in that respect for a long time. And the government just hasn't acted on them, and it's ducked those issues, and now we're seeing the consequences of that. So that absolutely has to be tackled once we've sorted out this issue.
1: I mean, it's difficult to foresee, I suppose, what the implications of a 20 million reduction in anticipated funding for next year. But I presume your union and other unions in RTE would be resisting job cuts.
8: Absolutely. We have a programme of engagement with the organisation, and we continue to work through that in the proper way through the trade union well-established channels that we have. It should not be the case that our members bear the consequences of this issue.
1: Okay, Laura Davison, General Secretary of the National Union of Journalists, thank you indeed for joining us. I'm also joined, as I said, by Micheál Carrigy, Fine Gael TD for Longford West Meath, who is a member of the Oireachtas Media Committee. Good morning, Micheál.
9: Good morning, David.
1: When is a promise not a promise?
9: Well, when a promise is upheld by both parties, then everything stays in play.
1: Okay, well, what specifically has RTE failed to do, in your view?
9: Well, it failed to deliver the reform that was promised. There was an agreement put in place there for 725 million of taxpayers' money, and RTE has not, held up to their side of the agreement with the redundancies and the reform that was promised. This has been public knowledge over the last year regarding to the.
1: Well, okay. Well, Kevin Backhurst yesterday said around 90% of the recommendations from the expert advisory committee have been implemented, and 100 people left the organisation last year.
9: The reality is we haven't seen the reform that was promised. That has been public knowledge over
1: the last... What specific reforms are you talking about?
9: 12 months. You've looked at the redundancy of the promises of up to 400 redundancies, the streamlined organisation.
1: Over 5 years.
9: 725 million of taxpayers' money has been promised as part of that agreement, and the minister feels, and I fully support him as being a member of the committee, that hasn't been delivered in our committee over the last number of years. There's been a reoccurrence of RTE executives coming into the committee with one scandal after another of, you know, funding being spent inappropriately in ways, and every time we ask them, is there anything new? There's nothing new to come. Everything is here on the table yet. Right. It comes back again and again and again. So we have to be prudent with taxpayers' money with regard to where we spend it. As you said yourself, there was numerous competing organisations. The department that the minister is over covers sport, it covers arts, it covers communications, it covers culture. And he made best to support organisations across that sector. Right. You mentioned about, you know, agreements. He questioned the Arts Council only roughly 12 months ago and withheld funding with regard to them reforming how they run their organisation. Mm. They have done that and they've secured an extra €3 million in funding for the Arts Council for 2027.
1: Yeah, the Minister seemed to be concerned about the prospect of, as he put it in a letter to Jack Chambers, reneging on the agreement, the written signed agreement that the government made with RTE. And he said unless he got extra funding, he'd have to reduce our

0: RT's funding by 11 million. This is what he said in the letter. He got an extra 21 million in his allocation from Jack Chambers, and he cut RT's funding by 21 million. I don't know how those sums add up to you.
1: As I said, his department covers a broad area, including sport, arts, cultures, communications. There's a lot of competing demands within that. And I'll just give you an example, a few of the additional programmes that were brought in place at through his department in the budget. Increased money to the League of Ireland Academies throughout the country. Mm-hmm. A new €1 million funding for hurling development in the weaker counties. An additional €1 million for inter-county players in conjunction with the Gaelic Players Association. As I said to you, an increased €3 million in funding for the Arts Council. So do we want to get into a situation where we have to make cuts across those areas, pop up RTE again when they haven't delivered on the agreement that was put in place?
0: I still haven't heard you say exactly what reforms have not been delivered over the past year that you're concerned about.
1: The reforms with regard to the redundancies to streamline the organisation.
0: But 100 people have left the organisation, and the 400 figure was over a period of 3 to 5 years, as far as I'm aware.
1: The commitment that the RTE gave in the agreement where they got the 725 million isn't on track, and the minister
0: I'm sure the
1: minister is open to sitting down with RTE, sitting down with Kevin Barkhurst, and ironing out the commitments that RTE gave to streamline the organisation. We've seen a document, new direction. I don't feel the organisation has gone in a new direction. So I feel we need to see, as I said, commitments to deliver on the agreement that was signed between the government, the minister on behalf of government, and ultimately on behalf of the taxpayer, to make sure that money is well spent. We've had RTE coming into our committee. The public have lost faith in the organisation. We've seen a massive drop in the television licence fee, and the taxpayer can't be holding the can for that all the time.
0: No, but perhaps if the licence fee system was reformed as successive governments have promised, there wouldn't be the funding problem.
1: Well, the reason the licence fee has dropped through the floor is based on numerous issues that have occurred within the organisation. I don't think anyone can say to the differ. We've even seen a number of months ago the director general of the organisation actually questioning who was actually eligible to be even paying the licence fee, and we've seen it even drop further on that. So I think we need, as I say, we need to sit down around the table and make sure that the agreement that was put in place between RTE and the minister on behalf of government is delivered on, and that we get value for the taxpayer.
0: Okay, and presumably as part of that, the written and signed commitment by government and funding would be kept too. What about the consequences of the reduction in funding, the reneging on the agreement, as Minister O'Donovan characterised it? The Irish Examiner is reporting concerns that it could put the plan for a new Cork studio at risk on its front page. Obviously, there's concerns about potential compulsory redundancies. If it comes to it, would you be in favour of compulsory redundancies at RTE?
1: It is up to the Director General and the Board of RTE to make the savings and honour the commitment that they gave, and to make cuts where they feel necessary. Yeah. It's in writing. There's an agreement put in place. They need to honour and deliver that agreement.
0: So should there be compulsory redundancies if necessary?
1: I am not going to say that there should be compulsory redundancies. RTE signed up to an agreement on the basis of getting the taxpayers' money. They need to deliver on that agreement.
0: Okay. Can I put to you a quote from Susan Kirby of Screen Producers Ireland, who represents the independent productions sector? She quoted in the Irish Times saying she's extremely concerned about the impact on the independent sector, saying that the independent productions unit budget within RTE, which spent somewhere in the region of €50 million last year in independent productions, she says that's the easiest non-fixed element of the budget to reduce. If it comes to us, should the amount RTE spends in the independent sector, should that be reduced, do you think, given that funding is down by 20 million?
1: I wouldn't see that happening. I think there's agreements in place with the amount of purchasing of content, and that's all overseen by Commission Demand, which is also funded by the government, which also funds independent broadcasters, the regional radio stations, who have to be supported as well. And Ayrton is heavily supported, as RTÉ is.

0: as an organisation. So the minister is responsible to support all sectors.
1: Okay, well, you mentioned Commission Demand. So they said both RT and TG Car require funding that is adequate, sustainable and predictable. And obviously, unanticipated reduction of 20 million isn't very predictable. It goes on to say Article 5 of the European Media Freedom Act obliges EU member states to ensure funding procedures for public service media providers are based on transparent and objective criteria laid down in advance and to guarantee adequate, sustainable and predictable financial resources corresponding to their public service remit while safeguarding editorial independence. Do you think that's been achieved by this decision?
0: Well, first of all, the government is fully supportive of public service broadcasting. I think at the age of social media, it's important that we do. RTE performs a fantastic and excellent service, as does the independent radio stations. And regional national newspapers across the country who also need to be supported and aren't as heavily supported as I say, the national broadcaster. There was an agreement signed up with the minister on behalf of government and on behalf of the taxpayer. If RTE uphold their side of that agreement, I would not see any issue with any shortfall in funding.
1: Okay, well, RTE would presumably argue that they have upheld it. But anyway, we'll leave that for another day. Do you think withholding funding is going to help RTE implement that programme of reform?
0: I think it will. I think it'll focus the organisation on delivering on their promises. As I said to you, the published a new direction for the organisation. I feel I was a member of the Media Committee. I haven't seen that new direction. I see we've seen a reoccurrence of constant issues coming to the fore that's damaging the good name of RTE and, as I said, damaging the TV, the licence sales, which is funding, which funds the organisation as well, and the shortfall in that funding then has to be taken up by the taxpayer. And I don't think we can allow that to continue.
1: Okay, Micheál Carrigy, Fine Gael TD for Longford Westmeath and member of the Oireachtas Media Committee, and before that, National Union of Journalists General Secretary Laura Davison. Thank you both indeed for joining us. Coming up after the break, we will be talking about the Free School Books programme, and later in the programme, Solicitor Andrea McNamara will be here to answer your inheritance queries. You can get your questions in by WhatsApp on 0870 32 32 32, text 51551, or email todaydmc@rte.ie.
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1: We spoke at the start of the programme to Dr. Joel Zivett, who is a medical advisor to the legal team of Krista Pike, who the state of Tennessee

0: attempted and failed to execute last week. She's now recovered consciousness. A lot of texts in about that. Joe says, my father, who was a prison officer and witnessed executions, said a state that executes its own citizens is a failed state, as execution demeans all humanity, especially those who witness it. Another texter, Claire in Galway, says, in my opinion, Krista Pike has presented for her penalty of death and suffered its anticipation, which I expect is the worst element of the execution. However, at no fault of hers, the execution failed. I don't believe she should be put through the process again. She has fulfilled payment of her penalty. Kathleen says, a firing squad. I can't believe my ears. I can't believe that this is humanity. This debate just goes from bad to worse. And another texter says, in theology, no one has the right to take life, only God. Krista Pike's situation is horrific. So that story is certainly engaging your attention this morning, and thank you for your text. Now, school principals say the free school book scheme is creating a massive administration workload and that they need help in managing it. The National Association for Principals and Deputy Principals carried out a survey which showed that three quarters of school heads are unhappy to continue managing the scheme locally under current arrangements. I have Brian Dorr, and President of the National Association of Principals and Deputies, on the line. Morning, Brian.
1: Good morning, David, and good morning to everybody listening.
0: Now, I'm right in saying that the principals are in favour of the scheme. They think it's positive. It's just the administration is the problem. Is that it?
1: Of course, David, yeah. Like, the book scheme in and of itself is a good idea and it's a good concept. And anything that, you know, levels that playing field and gives kids in our schools the opportunity to have everything that they need in the school, you know, at the same time ready to get about their learning, and the support for those, and then for the families around the costs and so on, like, that can only be seen as being a positive thing. So we're supportive of the idea and the concept of the scheme, David, but as you rightly said there in your introduction, you know, it's the work around it.
0: Okay, so what kind of extra workload does it create?
1: Well, and again, you know, varying workloads depending on the size of the school that you might be working in as a school leader. But, you know, I suppose the books, if you think of the bag of books you might buy for a child going to school, multiply it by, you know, 200 students coming into first year, or, you know, 200 students coming in into fifth year, times seven books and all of the copies and the stationery and all of that kind of thing. So you're getting into big money, David, and with big money comes big responsibility around, I suppose, tendering and procurement and doing it properly. I suppose then, you know, there's the actual ordering, the delivery, like covering, you remember when you were a child covering the books with the wallpaper that was on the go, yeah. Like, I mean, you're talking about covering, getting thousands of books covered, and you're talking about getting them labelled so we can keep track.
0: Well, because the principals are hardly doing that, are they, Brian?
1: Well, funnily enough, David, in many cases, they are. They're doing a lot of that work because there aren't people there to do it. They're certainly doing the ordering of it. They're certainly managing the delivery. And we're talking, again, pallets and pallets of books being delivered into
0: schools. And then distributing them around the classrooms and all that sort of thing, I suppose, is kind of time-consuming as well.
1: Yeah, and the issue really with it is, I suppose, and again, it's not that this task is undoable, David, we can manage that, it's within our capacity, it's the opportunity cost of it. So if we're given hours and hours to this, you know, in June and in July and in August, and then when the kids are back in September, like, what are we not doing? And that really is the problem for us.
0: Okay. Just in terms of, I mean, you mentioned the tendering and the procurement process and the ordering and everything. Is there not a kind of, I would have imagined in my naivety that there would be some kind of a central system to do all that and that it would be fairly straightforward. You just put in the number of people, of pupils you have in first class and away you go, no?
1: Yeah, it's not, unfortunately, it's not as straightforward as that. There is a scheme and the department have worked on setting it up in bundles. But again, you know, that's one phase of it. And again, the ordering and all that then happens on an individual school basis, and deliveries don't necessarily come all in one package. And I suppose with that then, you know, and a big procurement like that is going to be won by a big supplier. And we have local book, like we have local book suppliers in towns and villages around the country who are there for years and years, and they would sell the books to the individual, to the individual families or whatever. And they're folding up because.

0: This business has been hoovered up by these people who are operating. And look, it's the business, and that's, you know, that's...
1: And you have to go with the lowest bid, do you?
0: Well, you have to go with the lowest price, yeah, because it's the same book. You know, they're selling the same book, but they don't have... I suppose their margins can be tighter because they have the volume.
1: Yeah. Okay, you've described the problem, Brian. What's the solution?
0: Well, I suppose from our point of view, and in general, David, within the post-primary sector... And this is another task that has been that has landed on the desks of school leaders. And again, it's the accumulation of all of these things that in and of themselves are certainly, you know, they're doable and they're manageable. But what has happened is that over the years, all of these tasks have accumulated to the stage now where the role of a school leader has taken them, I suppose, to be more of an administrator than a leader of teaching and learning within the school. Now, if you take, for example, and you'll have covered it on your show, around attendance rates and so on, like, I'd be better off talking to students who are, you know, having a reluctance to come to school than talking to a supplier about selling books. So what we're asking for from the minister, and I'll be calling for it tomorrow when I address the conference, is the provision of an administrative officer in every school, and that this person would take over some of the non-teaching roles that principals and deputy principals find themselves engaged in, and other school leaders within the school, the middle management and so on, so around finance and procurement, governance, buildings, and all of those other kind of operational matters that aren't core to teaching and learning.
1: Okay, I have a text in here, Brian, from Aoife, who says, we had four children going through the education system. Twins just finished leaving. Well, congratulations on that. We got free books for the last year and got way more than we needed. Dictionaries we already had, hardback notebooks, etc. I sent a lot back to the school. Of all the books I've bought, I've had to bin or recycle 99% of them initially because new editions of the textbooks came out, and now because of free books, there's no second-hand market. Can't even give them away. She says there's a lot of wastage of government money and resources. The free books are brilliant, but serious flaws with it. Another consequence is that local secondhand bookshops have lost their trade. That's the point that you made, Brian. The point Aoife's making there about waste, would you agree with that? Is that your experience?
0: No, absolutely, David. Jim, we have, you know, I talk to colleagues around the country and they're recycling skip loads of books because a new edition comes out and it has to be replaced. And even at the moment, you'll be familiar with the redevelopment of the senior cycle, and it's coming in a number of tranches over a number of years. And so I will have bought books in school this year that will not be of any use to me next year, you know, and the only thing for them is recycling. So there is a sustainability piece around it as well. You know, and I suppose financial sustainability and environmental sustainability. Yeah. And equally, we'd like to see the scheme cover digital devices for parents to try and alleviate that cost so that they can be provided to students.
1: There's lots of arguments about the effectiveness of learning through digital devices. But anyway, that's not an argument we get in today. But there's a lot of text coming in about this, Brian, and particularly mentioned that idea of the recycling of the books. One texter says, we tried to return the books in June after the exams, as we used to do with the book rental schemes. The school told us to just dump the books. They don't get reused by the next year's fifth or sixth years. Another one says, just wondering what the publishers are doing about recycling school books. For example, new editions are published every year. I'd like education publishers to take back old textbooks. I mean, what happens to the books? They just get pulped, I presume, do they?
0: Yeah, presumably. And again, that's it. You know, again, if you're recycling at home, David, and you have your certain amount of recycling and the bin goes every fortnight or whatever way it is, in a school, if we have to recycle a whole load of books, again, that's something that has to be managed because you won't get them all into the bins you have. And it's just, I suppose, it just seems slightly wasteful as well when we're so conscious around public money and we're so conscious around, you know, sustainability and all of that, there has to be some sort of engagement with the publishers. Now, there is an agreement there that they'd only renew a title, I think it's every 4 years. But we're at such a state of flux in terms of curriculum at the minute that's completely unavoidable. So for the next 3 or 4 years, there are going to be new titles coming in across a huge amount of subjects in the senior cycle.
1: Okay. Yeah, Brian, I've a couple of texters wishing me to take you to task. One texter says, has this school principal ever heard of delegation?

What about the vice principals and teachers who get extra payments or allowances for so-called additional responsibilities? Another texter says, no mention of the work school secretaries do to manage the school book scheme. It doesn't say, but I wonder, is that a school secretary? And then Mary says, for years,

0: suppose, how schools run. Our secretaries are, and in some schools, I'm sure that they are involved. And the department has given, you know, a small grant to schools that, that can pay somebody to help with this. But the secretaries aren't idle. You know, the secretaries were busy before the book. Before the book scheme came in, and what it is now, you know, is what you're asking them to do this. If you're going to ask them to do it, on top of it, and equally with the teachers who are promoted to middle management posts, you know, so they're year heads. Like they're looking after students, they're looking after student welfare, they're talking to them, they're dealing with parents. Unfortunately, sometimes they deal with discipline. But again, if we give them responsibility to look after a book scheme, we're taking them away from their core work, which is looking after students, I suppose, and that relationship between a student and a teacher and the adults in the school. Every time they're dealing with an administrative task, they're not dealing with a student. And that is an opportunity lost.
1: Okay, not to minimise it, but I presume this is an issue at the start of the school year and perhaps at the end of the school year when you're trying to find a way of recycling the books. It's not really an issue for the rest of the year, though, is it?
0: I suppose, so after, so we get our book lists and so on, we order and deliver and give them out. And at that point, then we get into the accounting and the reporting and the report back to how many copies of a book did you buy and all of that kind of thing. And then, I suppose, getting into the next funding cycle for the following year. So it has different levels, I suppose. Yeah. Everything, David, you know, everything.
1: A couple of texts in it, and it's a point you touched on, Brian, about why there's a need for so many new editions or so frequently updated editions of books, which effectively means there's no secondhand market or secondhand demand for books. And it does seem to be quite common for books, textbooks to be updated fairly frequently.
0: It does, yeah. And again, you know, there is an agreement there. There is an agreement with the publisher around 4 years. And I mean, in my own school now, we would have had a book rental scheme for years and years. Mm. And again, we kept our stock of books, and the funding wasn't at the same level. So you had to mine the books and nurse them through the system, if you like. And you know, you replenished it as you needed and so on. But, you know, that's definitely something that has to be looked at. And then I suppose, you see, the department have given us a list of things that we need to give to parents, and what we give them what's on the list. And one of your listeners texted in there and said about dictionaries. So dictionaries are on the list. So if it's on the list, you must provide, you know, that kind of a way. So again, a bit more flexibility about what do our students actually need? Is it a textbook? Does the textbook have to be at the centre of learning? We could get into a much broader conversation now about educationally on this and the different things to support learning in the school that you could spend it on.
1: Okay. Brian Doran, President of the National Association of Principals and Deputies. Thank you very much indeed for joining me this morning. Up after the break, Feral Cats.
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1: Now, no matter where you live, groups of feral cats can quickly become a problem, from cats gathering in gardens and around housing estates to noise, fouling and concerns about growing colonies. But they're animals that need to be treated humanely. So what's the best way of dealing with a feral cat problem, and what should people do if a colony starts appearing in their neighbourhood? Kathleen Murray is a dog behaviourist therapist, but she's also worked with many cats over the years. She joins me now. Morning, Kathleen.
9: Good morning.
1: What do we mean when we talk about a feral cat?
9: Okay, well, a lot of people

0: may not have heard the term before. A feral cat is different to a stray cat. A stray cat is owned by someone and is just wandering about in the neighbourhood. But a feral cat is a cat that was used to be owned by someone. Well, a feral cat was never owned by someone, but the stray cat that was wandering in the neighbourhood wasn't neutered, and so there were kittens. And these kittens then grew up wilder without human contact, and then generations of these kittens became wild as time went by, and that's what a feral cat is. They haven't, they're not domesticated like the pet cats.
1: Okay, and when do they become a problem?
0: Well, they become a problem more for themselves than for anybody else, because the numbers, the overpopulation is huge, and what people need to do basically is to get together, because there is a solution. It can be sorted. It can be sorted really well, because it's happened here in the neighbourhood where I've lived. For example, there was a band of 30 cats, and then a few neighbours got together and helped each other out and fed them for a while, trapped them, got them neutered with the help of a charity, and then we released them again. And the change that has made to this neighbourhood has been absolutely phenomenal.
1: Well,
0: so I would encourage...
1: Yeah, sorry to cut across you. Specifically, what problems were the cats caused? I mean, was it a noise problem? Was it a cat litter problem or what?
0: It was a starvation problem. There was nobody feeding them. And they were absolutely starving. The kittens were dying. Their mortality rate was very high. And it was very hard to look at them walking by every day, and one thinner than the next. And just the cats needed help. They needed somebody to help them. And now they're all putting on weight. There won't be any more kittens. There's no more spraying in the neighbourhood. You don't go out now and find the stink at your front door or spray in the front of your car and things. It's made a huge difference, an absolutely huge difference. And I would encourage people to do this in their communities, because a lot of people can get up and go out and say, those bloody cats, you know, but they don't do anything about it. So, but we need to actually do something about it. And they go into people's gardens and they poop. Well, so do stray cats, the domestic cats as well. They wander and they go into people's gardens and poops as well. But these feral cats can't live on the populations of wildlife because they can kill the fledglings and things that would probably have fallen from nests and died anyway. But that's not food for a cat. That's not enough food for a cat. And because the population is growing so drastically, because people are simply just not neutering their cats, they're not taking responsibility for the kitten that they took on, you know.
1: Yeah.
0: And so the cats are in dire straits. These poor cats need help.
1: People feeding feral cats and, you know, other animals that might be regarded as pests by some people might think that's contributing to the problem rather than solving it, because it would attract more cats, presumably.
0: Yeah, well, if you're just feeding cats aimlessly, you're going to create a huge problem. There's no doubt about it, if you're not neutering them. If you're feeding cats with a goal in mind to catch the cat and to... Because there are traps that the cat just walks into for food and then the door comes down behind them. And lots of charities have them, lots of vets have them. And they're widespread, so you can look them up and you can find ones. There's Feral Cats Ireland. There's lots of other ones that you can ring up and find out. So just Google where you can find cat traps, what charities have them. And then you get them. And as I say, you just need to get together with a couple of neighbours who are willing to try to do something about it. And all you need then is maybe somebody with a shed and a cat litter tray, because when the cat is neutered, it needs somewhere to stay for a night or two for the tomcats, and maybe up to 4 or 5 days for the female cat, until you're sure that this cat is okay to release back out again, that it hasn't developed any complication, which would be rare.
1: Yeah, and that is a humane way of doing it. I mean, people might resort to less humane ways of dealing with feral cats or other animals.
0: There's a phenomenal amount of cruelty, because when these cats are got as kittens, they're very cute, but nobody thinks at 6 months of age that this cat should be neutered. Immediately at 6 months of age, the cat should be neutered, because they can have kittens from then on. They can have kittens at 6 months and even younger, and they can have several litters in a year. So the cats will mount up, and it's a lot easier to feed one cat than it is to feed 25.
1: Indeed.
0: It's a lot cheaper to neuter one cat than it is to neuter 25.
1: Yeah.
0: And I can tell you, you'll have 25 before you even blink, because they breed so fast and they grow up in neighbourhoods, and then there's infighting over territory, because there's not enough territory for these cats.

0: then, you know, they're hurting each other. Then it's vet calls. Then they're getting infections. These cats are suffering from day one just because somebody got a kitten and didn't neuter it. And, you know, it's a lot of suffering. And then they're suffering because there's people throwing water on them, doing other horrible things to them, cruel things. And it's not fair to them. It's not the cat's fault at all. If the cat was taken in and looked after properly from the beginning, this would never have been a problem.
1: Now, you're recommending that people come together as a community and deal with a problem for their benefit and for the benefit of the cats. Is there any responsibility on the local council or the local authority or anybody else to help?
0: There's a big responsibility, but they're not willing to look at it. They couldn't care less. That's the bottom line. It's not like they haven't been approached before, and it's not like they don't know that the situation exists. And people say education, education. Education is done to death. Everybody knows about this. Everybody knows what they should be doing, but people are not doing it. And then we have an added bonus now with the financial situation that the country is in. People are less likely to spend the money on neutering a cat. Mm. So this is only going to be growing. And with the growing population in the country, people are getting more and more people are getting cats and other animals as well, other pets. And they're not taking the responsibility. So this problem is going to get worse. It's going to get a lot worse. And it's a very, very sad reflection on the country that we can't neuter our pet cats when we get them.
1: Kathleen, just before I let you go, we have a text in from Sinead in County Clare who says, cats are a huge problem for birds. It's something you touched on. More feral cats means less biodiversity. Why let them back out in the wild?
0: It's not they're not doing as much, if you do the research, they're not doing as much damage as people think they're doing, but they will obviously be having an impact on wildlife because there are too many of them. But what does she want us to do? Put them down like healthy cats?
1: I think she wants you to keep them in the shed.
0: I think so. But I think that's unrealistic with something like 800,000 cats.
1: Yeah.
0: So what we need to do is get people to actually encourage people to neuter their cat. It's going to take a couple of years to settle this down because it took many, many years to get into this situation. But we can do it and we can pull it back. And if people are thinking of giving somebody a Christmas present, that big word is coming up again now, then give them a neutering voucher. But please do not give them an animal because they're only going to be adding to the problem. Yeah. And if you get a cat, put 100 euros aside and that'll cover the neutering. You know, at least be responsible for what you have in your own house.
1: Okay, Kathleen Murray, dog behaviour therapist, thank you very much indeed for joining us. We'll take a break.
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1: Now time to go over to the newsroom and Kate Carolyn.
13: Thanks, David. Good morning. Members of the Irish Nurses and Midwives Organisation will hold lunchtime protest today at hospitals across the country. It's over delays in agreeing a new public sector pay deal. It comes ahead of planned strikes by public sector workers in the next fortnight. Our work and technology correspondent, Brian O'Donovan, reports.

0: The Irish Nurses and Midwives Organisation said its members will be protesting today over cost of living measures and the impact it's having on staffing. Since last week, workers across the public sector have been engaging in industrial action in the form of a work to rule ahead of planned strikes on the 14th and 21st of October. Unions have accused the government of failing to make meaningful commitments on pay following the expiration of the last public sector pay deal at the end of June. On Tuesday, the government announced that funding of €1.2 billion has been allocated in the budget for a public sector pay deal. Minister for Public Expenditure Jack Chambers called on unions to engage in talks, but they responded by saying that the budget allocation was not enough to resolve the current pay dispute.
1: Commissioner Na Mann has described as disappointing the budget announcement that RTE's funding is to be cut by €20 million. In a statement last night, the media regulator said the shortfall meant RTE would not receive the level of funding previously outlined in government plans. Yesterday, the Minister for Media, Patrick O'Donovan, said that the broadcaster would receive less funding than envisaged in Budget 2027 because of his dissatisfaction with what he called RTE's progress in implementing promised reform. RTE's Director General, Kevin Backhurst, said he was shocked and dismayed by the decision. Mr. Backhurst said RTE had already taken big decisions around investment outside of Dublin and the commissioning of programmes in sport and drama, based on the assumption that it would receive €260 million in Budget 2027. Trevor Keegan, the co-chairman of RTE Trade Union Group, said there was concern that the shortfall would delay the completion of RTE's new premises in Cork and that there may be compulsory redundancies.
2: That was the question I was asked this morning by two colleagues. Not even a good morning. That was the first thing out of their mouth. And that is what I expect we'll get more of later on today. We have been told that compulsory redundancies are not on the agenda. But that was also before we knew that a €20 million cut was on the agenda.
1: Hundreds of protesters have demonstrated outside Parliament in Madrid after the death of an 87-year-old woman who became a symbol of Spain's housing crisis. Mari Carmen Abascal had been forcibly removed on a stretcher from her apartment of more than 70 years last month after she was unable to afford rent increases. The government introduced measures to tackle the housing crisis, but they were rejected by Parliament, prompting the Prime Minister Pedro Sanchez to call an early election for next month.
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1: It'll be generally dry at first, with sunshine in the east. Skies will become cloudy from the west this morning. Rain and drizzle will spread eastwards and become widespread this afternoon. It'll be cool and breezy this afternoon, with highest temperatures ranging from 10 to 13 degrees. And that's all for now. We'll have news again at 11.
5: Thanks very much, Kate. Still to come this morning, Italy decides to scrap motor tax. Should we follow suit? Also, as Tom Cruise's latest movie, Digger, flops, we chart the history of box office bombs. And solicitor Andrea McNamara will be here to answer your inheritance queries. You can get your questions in by WhatsApp on 0870 32 32 32, text 51551 or email todaydmc@rte.ie. Next, though, the government is proposing significant changes in how people can obtain citizenship, increasing the standard residency requirement from 5 years to 8. The proposals will also introduce language and civics requirements and require applicants to demonstrate a degree of financial self-sufficiency. The government says the changes would strengthen the value of citizenship, while critics argue the longer wait could make integration much harder. In a moment, we'll hear from Paula Butterley, Fine Gael TD for Louth, and from Gary Gannon, Social Democrats TD for Dublin Central. But first, our reporter Brian O'Connell has been speaking to some of those who could be affected by these changes. Brian, good morning to you.
6: Morning, David.
5: Okay, who can apply for citizenship?
6: Well, there are several conditions at the moment, including one of them is that you had to have lived here for 5 years before you can apply. But as you referenced, Justice Minister Jim O'Callaghan confirmed government is looking at proposed changes. It would increase it to 8 years. There has been some criticism of this, that perhaps it's unfair for people, for example, who are here several years already. They're very close to applying for citizenship. And the minister says he's considering a more generous scheme for people who are at that point where they're close to qualifying for citizenship, but would be impacted by any planned rule changes.
5: And Brian, you've been talking to some people who would be impacted if the timeline moved from 5 years to 8.
6: Exactly. I met two people who say they would be impacted. First up is a chef, David, who came here from India several

0: years ago. So he's not too far off being able to apply for citizenship, but this proposal would obviously impact that.
1: I came to Ireland from India, like in 2023. I work as a chef. I have plans, like I applied for my daughter and my wife, and they are here by this year, January. But unfortunately, suddenly I heard news like it's a criteria, like citizenship rules has been changed from 5 years to 8 years.
2: They're proposing that they may be looking at this, and this is a proposal now. So what does that mean for you then?
1: So like when I moved to Ireland, so I planned everything like ahead, like after 5 years I'm gonna get my citizenship and I'm gonna live with my family, my kids, like peacefully over here.
2: You'll have security.
1: Security, yeah. And everything.
2: Because now obviously you're on a particular type of work permit.
1: Correct.
2: And it's very dependent on where you're working.
1: Correct.
2: There has to be a need.
1: Correct.
2: Yeah.
1: Many people are here, already they are here in Ireland from past 3 years, 4 years or 5 years, it might be.
2: Moving from 5 to 8 years has yeah. has an impact, obviously.
1: Exactly, like it's already like 3 to 4 years for me. In my scenario, it's like almost 4 years now.
2: So I'm getting, you would be hoping in a year's time,
1: yes,
2: you can apply for your citizenship,
1: yes,
2: but
1: yes,
2: that may not be the case, unfortunately.
1: Yeah. Correct.
2: You obviously want to stay in Ireland. This is
1: exactly
2: where you want to make your
1: yeah,
2: future.
1: Yeah, I planned already like more than like 3 years, like I'm here and like I'm planning ahead already.
2: The government might say many countries around the world have rules around how long you have to live in a country before you can apply to become a citizen.
1: Correct.
2: And you'd agree with having some rules, I'd imagine.
1: They should reconsider it. Like the people who are already here, they need to at least consider, because they already spent years here, and like 3 years more is like a bit tough for them.
3: Okay, that's a chef originally from India who had been hoping to apply for citizenship next year. Brian, there was mention of other countries. How do we compare?
0: Well, it's a good question. You're probably looking at an average across the EU of about 5 years. Some countries can be longer, some can be shorter. I think Australia's 4. Canada, you have to have been there for 1,000 days out of a 5-year window. And then if you look, Spain, Italy, Austria, they're quite high actually. You're looking at 10 years, but there are some exceptions built in. I did also talk to a person facing challenges if this proposal happens to go through. And I met her, David, in the historic surrounds of St. Anne's Church in Shandon in Cork. That's of the Shandon Bells and the Four-Faced Liar fame. This person is in a position where her application for citizenship could also be impacted.
4: Hi, I'm Reverend Megan Farr. I'm the priest in charge of St. Anne's Church here in Shandon, home of the Shandon Bells, which you can hear ringing behind me in the background. Most of my growing up life was in Florida.
2: So tell me about the situation in relation to citizenship as it applies to you.
4: So my two youngest children, it's, you know, obviously waiting around a couple of more years won't impact them hugely. But for my oldest son, when we came, we knew that it was 5 years to accrue the residency to apply to naturalize. He was 17 when we came here. If the rules change and we are part of that, you know, if they make it a retroactive thing, he would then age out, and it's very unclear what that would mean, because he'd be well over 23 by the time we could apply, and he would have finished his education.
2: And for your husband, then, this will have the implications also.
4: Yeah, because he's been, you know, really looking forward to hitting that 5-year mark and getting to apply and, you know, go back to work. I really hope it's not retrospective. I mean, people have, you know, come here based on looking at the rules and what they are, and they've planned their lives around that.
2: Can you understand why government might be looking at this?
4: They want to put it in line with the rest of the EU. That's fine. I think the retroactive is really, you know, it's one thing to come and know that the rules are now 8 and then you make that choice. But if you've made the choice to come based on a current set of rules and planned your life around that, I mean, we upended everything to come here. And obviously, you know, there's a big need for clergy here. They're just, you know, it's declining across all denominations. But look, I mean, people have been moving around the world for thousands of years. It's kind of what we do, and I feel like we've invested in life here. You know, we pay taxes and we have licenses to drive, you know, we're integrated into the community. I don't think there's this enormous number of people coming into the

0: country and not wanting to be a part of Irish society.
1: That's the Reverend Megan Farr, who priest in charge of St Anne's Church in the famous Shandon in Cork City. And for non-Cork listeners, the four-faced liar is a clock tower where the clocks, I think, don't agree on the time. Now, thanks for that, Brian O'Connell. I'm joined, as I say, by Paula Butterley, Fine Gael TD for Louth, member of the Committee on Justice, Home Affairs and Migration, and Gary Gannon, Social Democrats TD for Dublin Central. Good morning, you're very welcome. Paula, what problem is this designed to solve?
2: I suppose we need to distinguish the conversation between citizenship and migration. And you have a value when it comes to citizenship, the value of having an Irish passport. And while it stands at 5 years at the moment, there are 14 other countries in Europe that actually have longer terms. For myself, I lived in Italy for a number of years, where a point in time did come to decide, would I take Italian citizenship? But for me, it wasn't an option because I valued my Irish passport, my Irish citizenship so much.
1: Could you not have both?
2: No, as far as I was aware at the time, I had to, my child would have both, but I had to make a decision. Oh. And for me, it was a decision very clear. And I think when it comes to citizenship, it's about how you embed yourself in society, into your community, into your parish.
1: Well, the Reverend Farr sounded pretty embedded in the community, didn't she?
2: Absolutely. And that's, you know, it's very welcomed. And we're not saying to people, you can't be a citizen. But 5 years goes in the blink of an eye. It's a very short period of time. And what we would like to see is that when people are coming and committing, and they're deeply connected to their parish or their community, that it is an 8-year waiting period.
1: Okay. Okay, Gary Gannon, 5 years goes by in the blink of an eye, but 8 years would be a different thing.
3: Yeah, I mean, I don't agree for a second that 5 years goes by in the blink of an eye, but I suppose that also captures the problem with this policy as it's been announced. Nobody can actually explain why 5 years as opposed to, I get Paula has experiences in Italy, I get that Minister Colin Brophy said some strange things about language requirements, but nobody's actually explaining the problem it's designed to solve.
1: But other European countries have longer.
3: So it's not the norm. So in Europe, it's between about 3 and 10 years. I think the norm is 5 years. Germany, France, Belgium, Netherlands are all 5 years. So, look, I don't mind having discussions about changes in policy, but this seems to me like we're living in Jim O'Callaghan's leadership ambitions. This was announced in advance of the Fianna Fáil thinking. I mean, he talked
1: I'm
3: about...
1: I'm quite sure the Minister has a carefully thought-out policy that
3: has nothing to do with any...
1: A carefully thought-out plan.
3: I'm looking forward to seeing it. I mean, if you see what he said at the Fianna Fáil thinking when he was asked about people who were already in the system, he said, if you've been here for 4 years and 10 months for the time the laws are change and commence, it will affect you. That's the truth of the matter. It's no longer the truth of the matter, because actually now he's saying that they're going to look at that and that's going to change.
1: Well, you welcome that, I presume.
3: Of course I welcome it, but I also don't welcome announcements that create great anxiety for people and then I have no follow through in terms of substance of policy. Yeah. We have the bill coming, we have the heads of the bill, but there's nothing in it about kind of welfare rights, about kind of language entitlements. There's nothing there. All we have is rhetoric.
1: Right. That question about people who are already in the system, Paul, because we heard from the chef who was originally from India and he has come to this country. He's filling a job that there aren't Irish people to fill those jobs. We absolutely need people like that to come here and do those jobs. He's based his life on an offer that is there, that if you work here for 5 years, you live here and you work here for 5 years, you'll be able to apply for citizenship and get, you know, and commit your life to this state. He's now been told, sorry, your plans are up in the air, you'll have to wait another 3 years.
2: I think Gary actually alluded to what the Minister said. We don't have the legislation before us. We have yet to see the actual detail, and he has, I suppose, reflected and said that he's willing to maybe engage and look at the criteria, where I'm not a great fan of exceptions, because exceptions then tend to confuse and muddy the waters.
1: Yeah.
2: But there is a possibility there to widen the criteria. And we also have to see at what stage people are in their journey and how long they have been resident here before we start looking at eligibility and criteria.
3: Mm. Imagine that would all be sorted before he made the big announcement. So, wouldn't you? I mean, considering the impacts it's had on your callers there.
2: That certainly gives us the opportunity as members of the Justice Committee to scrutinise it and do our job and maybe put forward the amendments.
3: We have the general scheme of the bill already. There is nothing in relation to exceptions in that general scheme of the bill. There is nothing in relation to any of the measures he talked about not being on welfare, not available illness benefit, language requirement. So what we have is an announcement. What we don't have is detail, but what we know it's cost is

0: anxiety. That seems like bad politics.
1: But we also have to remember that if somebody is here, working here, they're not excluded from any benefits. They can work, they can reside.
2: Well, that's interesting, because I've got a text in here from somebody who I think is wrong, who says citizenship gives rights to social welfare and social housing, both of which are scarce resources. We need to keep scarce resources for Irish people.
0: No, that's not right. People are eligible for both of those.
2: Okay. John texts in and says citizenship is a privilege and 8 years is overdue. It is a privilege, isn't it?
0: Of course it's a privilege. But I don't accept that that privilege needs to be measured by what's in a person's bank balance. I don't accept that actually the difference between 5 years of dedication to a community is somehow different to a... We look at a citizenship ceremony every year and we see ministers there talking about how welcome people are. Did Minister Brophy or Jim McCallan look across the citizenship ceremony this year and go, actually some of you are not really that welcome because you just haven't been here for 8 years? There's no basis for this. There really isn't. I mean, it's not the norm in Europe, despite the fact that we've been told that it is. There are absolutely countries that have different standards. We have no explanation of why now. This is a question nobody has asked. When you think about all the problems we're in our immigration system, this is the problem. This is the question that nobody's been asked to solve. This is actually just, you know, a Fianna Fáil thinking, I'm going to put myself to the front here.
2: Paula, you made the point at the very start that we should make a distinction between citizenship and migration because these are two different things. Delaying citizenship from 5 to 8 years is not going to make any impact on migration figures, is it?
1: Well, it's
2: or the situation of migrants.
1: No, it's not. So in terms of, we have to remember that migration comes in many shapes and shapes and sizes here, you know, and people very often maybe hone in on one area rather than the other. Like the vast amount of people that migrate into Ireland are actually from the EU and the UK. They come here because they like the welcome that they get. They come here to contribute. And as Gary said, you know, I would dispute that, like when we have the citizen ceremonies, we do value people coming to this country. We do value the skills that they bring, but we also value the contribution that they make. You know, in my own parish in County Louth, we can see how they have contributed, not just to the jobs front.
2: So why make them wait another 3 years?
1: But at the same time, it's a privilege. We always go back to what you said yourself, David. Citizenship is a privilege. It's not a right. And they won't be denied any of their rights. When they're here, they're working, contributing. They'll still have access to their work, their benefits, take a job.
2: Right, but we had the example of that gentleman from India who's working as a chef and can remain in this country as long as he keeps working as a chef because of his whatever the conditions of his work permit. So he might have freedom to do other things if he was a citizen.
1: Well, there are different types of visas that you can get, and it wasn't clear from what he was saying what type of visa he was there under. So there is also the Stamp 4, I think it's, which is the long-term residency, which, you know, actually wouldn't change. It would give him more security as well.
2: Gary, there was a suggestion of a language requirement of a civics test of some description.
0: Language requirement, civic test. I'm not against the idea of having a language proficiency, but we also have to say, well, what are we going to do to help people meet that? So if you've got somebody working in a care home for 35, 40 hours a week, I mean, they're coming home and putting their kids to bed, minding them. What help are we going to give that person to avail of language? And I mean, tell us what help we're giving people before we set a standard. That's all we'd ask for.
2: But surely it's a basic requirement of citizenship that you should have one of our official languages.
0: Absolutely, and I think this has been something that's been suggested for nearly 14 years now. It's a failure of governments that we haven't actually given this help to people to avail of that. But we also have the evidence of how many people here are getting citizenship who don't have a proficiency in English. So, I mean, yes, India, of course it would be good. But again, nobody's saying, well, this many people avail of citizenship without having a proficiency in the English language.
2: Well, what about the idea of some kind of a civics test that people should have an understanding of the political system, which perhaps some native-born Irish people might not have?
0: Yeah, I mean, I got an A in CSP. It was one of my favourite subjects. But if you're asking people to do that, I mean, how are we based on the value? What the values of Ireland, if you ask me, if you ask Paul, if you ask someone else in the street, are going to be possibly a bit different. So what is the test? How are we helping people to meet it? Again, not against any of these things, but don't just put them in as an impediment. Tell us what you're doing to help people to meet it. But all I'm hearing about is the justification for this scheme is people's opinions. We cannot base laws on opinions because they're going to differ across. We need people to give us an evidence-based proposal. Tell us what the problem is. Tell us where the harm has been caused by it and what we're doing to solve it. Because all we're doing at the moment is just having platforms that create anxiety for people.
2: Okay. Paula, last question to you. I mean, if if citizenship takes an extra 3 years, it means people

0: people have an extra 3 years before they can finally feel that they can put down proper roots in a community? Does it delay integration?
1: No, I don't believe it does. But, and I'll go back to the point about language. Language is a fundamental part of integrating into society and into your community. You know, when you might be working the 35, 40 hours a week, but if you don't have the language when you're at the school gates with your children, how are you going to be communicating? And we're there to help people, and by giving them the resources, which we do, but we do come across situations where people, in order to integrate, they're not meeting those language tests, but it's to help them. And we need to get it in there earlier.
0: But who is, sorry to cut across you, but I mean, do you have evidence that there's a large number of people in this country getting citizenship who can't speak either of our two languages?
1: We would come across, I don't have the figures, but there are, I think we are there to help people. And I would agree that from the moment they come in, if they don't have the language, we have to be putting more resources to them to learn the language.
0: Okay, Paula Butterley, Fine Gael TD for Louth, and Gary Gannon, Social Democrats TD for Dublin Central. Thank you both very much indeed for joining us this morning. Coming up next, car tax gets the chop in Italy. Should we follow suit?
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0: The Italian government is to scrap road tax for most cars in what's widely been perceived as an election year stroke. It will cost the Italian state more than 2 billion euro tax revenue that will now have to be found elsewhere. But are the Italians onto something? Why do we have road tax? Could we or should we get rid of it here? To discuss this, I'm joined by Amy Casman, Rome correspondent with the Financial Times, and by Paddy Common, head of communications with Done Deal Cars. Good morning to you both. Amy, if I could start with you. Is this an election wheeze?
11: Well, it is notable that the offer by Prime Minister Giorgia Meloni and her cabinet is initially only for a 1 year suspension of the road tax.
0: And when is the election due?
11: It is due next year, and the road tax abolition or suspension, rather, is for next year. And it will only affect about 14.5 million small and medium vehicles, which are the Italians thought to be, you know, hardest hit and feeling the squeeze from rising energy prices. And Giorgia Meloni's government definitely wants to do something for those households that are really feeling the squeeze from high energy prices.
0: Is it very expensive in Italy, the car tax?
11: Well, the car tax for one of the most popular models of car is around 130 to 140 euros a year. That's for like a small car. I think it can rise quite sharply for more expensive and larger cars. It's based on horsepower of the engines, but these more expensive cars are not going to have their car tax abolished, at least not initially.
0: Okay. And how's it going down? Is it popular with the voters?
11: I mean, of course, voters always like something when they're offered a break on something that they might have to pay. But I think people are also realizing that they're basically talking about a one-year suspension, though Meloni has promised that that they will work towards permanently abolishing a tax that she called one of the taxes most hated in all of Italy.
0: Most hated?
11: Yeah, she called it that. One of the most hated taxes.
0: Okay, well, I suppose if you're spending 2 billion quid removing a tax, you would certainly hope that people would hate it and therefore would like it. 2 billion euro is quite a chunk of change, and the Italian financial system is not in great shape at the moment.
11: Yeah, I mean, Italy is one of Europe's two most heavily indebted economies, with a debt to GDP ratio of about almost 139%. So Meloni has very, very little financial wiggle room to give away sweeteners for the electorate. And I think that's why it's only a one-year suspension and also only for small cars. And it's also only for one car per person. So if you are an owner of two cars, a small car and a large car, it'll only be valid for one car, and that is the small car. You'll still be liable for the higher tax on the bigger car.
0: Okay, so my collection of Ferraris and Lamborghinis are I'm going to still have to pay tax on that.
11: Indeed, I'm afraid so.
0: You mentioned energy prices, which obviously are a problem right across the continent. Is the Italian government doing much to help motorists with the price of fuel?
11: So the Italian government has been cutting excise taxes in fuel. They began as soon as the attacks in Iran began sending oil prices shooting up, and they started cutting the excise taxes on diesel and petrol at the fuel pump. And they have done that for a while, and they've spent more than $2 or $2.5 billion on doing that. But they've kind of run out of political room to do that also, or rather financial room.
0: Okay, before I let you go, Amy, tell me about the Polish number plates.
11: The Polish number plates. So Naples in the south of Italy and the surrounding area of Naples, they figured out a way to avoid Italy's road tax, but also how to avoid some of Italy's highest road, motor vehicle insurance premiums. And that is that they registered their cars, not very legally, I'm afraid, in Poland. And people would buy cars. And then there were actually websites. I've looked at some of these myself, although one of them was, it was actually called polishlicenseplates.com in Italian. And it was an offer that you could save up to 70% on your insurance premiums and your tax by the simple act of registering your car in Poland. And you would pay money through this website, and Polish license plates would be mailed to you and registration documents. I think you technically transferred your ownership of the car to a shell company in Poland. None of this was very legal, because in order for a car to be registered in Poland, it has to be inspected in Poland. And also, I think in some cases, the scammers weren't actually really giving people the insurance. But people might not have been aware of that. Anyway, there are more than 60,000 cars on the road in Italy with Polish license plates. But Rome is definitely trying to crack down.
0: I can see why. Amy Kasman, Rome correspondent with the Financial Times. Thanks for that. I'm also joined, as I say, by Paddy Common, Head of Communications with Dundee Cars. Morning, Paddy.

0: Good morning.
1: Getting rid of the most hated tax faced by Italian taxpayers. I don't know about that, but do you think it will give the government ideas here?
2: I don't see it happening. Look, the government are in a bit of a tricky position. Like, numbers-wise, we're similar enough to the numbers you mentioned there for Italy. We're about 2 billion, really, when you combine VRT and motor tax. So about half. It's been an even split between motor tax and VRT annually. So, but the government have a bit of an issue at the moment because the motor tax receipts are down. They're down about 12%, even though the national car park has raised by about 20%. So so look, while motor tax is never popular, people have started choosing more environmentally friendly cars. EV sales are up and people are buying hybrids and EVs, so they are paying lower rates of tax. Now, even our lowest rate is €120, and it goes up, of course, to €2,400. So we would have the highest, one of the amongst the highest tax at the higher end. So, yeah. I don't see it happening anytime soon. But obviously, it would be welcome. But they'd have to find the money somewhere else.
1: Yeah, but I mean, the tax system, the motor tax system, is designed to do precisely that: encourage people to drive more environmentally friendly vehicles. So it's working.
2: Yeah, it is. But I mean, look, there is a point as well, though, for people who don't change their car, for someone who's held on to their car. I was looking at an example. If you had, bought a 2015 car and kept it from now, till now, you potentially could have paid 3 to 4 times the motor tax that your neighbour would have if they'd had 3 cars in the same period, and even if one of those was an EV. When you take in everything from production to usage, that your neighbour who's had 3 cars has caused more emissions than you have. So maybe that's not entirely fair for people who, either through no choice of their own or through wanting to be sustainable, have held onto their car for longer.
1: Yeah, we have a text in on that, actually. My 27-year-old car is far greener than any new car and is far more reliable. So there you go. A couple of texters also making the point, Paddy, that car tax was abolished in 1977 by Jack Lynch. It was part of that famous Fianna Fáil manifesto. And then somebody saying it was put on the price of fuel. Years later, it was gradually reintroduced, first at 10 punts and thereafter increased to present levels. But the extra tax was never taken off the price of fuel, so typically motors have been double taxed. Is there anything in that?
2: Well, I mean, look, it also begs the question of where the tax is going, because traditionally it was always called road tax, but it doesn't necessarily go to the roads anymore. It's all put into the one big pot. So maybe that, there's cause for ring fencing a bit more. Look, the government are going to have to come up with something else, because if once everyone's driving EVs and plug-in hybrids, the take is going to drop even more. So we could see various proposals from per usage. It's been muted about pricing on weight of the car, because obviously, but then EVs, which they've all wanted us to go into, are by nature very heavy. There's an issue there.
1: Yeah, if you pay by usage or pay by kilometre driven or whatever, I mean, you really are penalising people who live in rural areas with no public transport. I can't see that being very popular.
2: Yeah, well, I think they'd have to weigh it based on where it was. Like, if you own a car in Dublin and you potentially can have the option to use in public transport, maybe there was something in that. But again, that's for them to figure out.
1: Okay, I have a text in from Ed who says, of course, car tax should be scrapped. We get nothing for it anyway. The only road users official Ireland seems to care about are the bloody cyclists. Oh, I feel personally attacked there. But you can see people don't particularly like it, Paddy.
2: Well, look, no one likes tax. Who does? So, and we are taxed very heavily at the purchase point. We have amongst the most expensive taxes on purchasing that car in the first place. So yeah, you can see why it gets on people's nerves to have to pay then for the usage of the car. And maybe there's no equity in it, insofar as someone might be just retired, buying their car, going to mass and down to the shops, and then someone else is hammering up and down a motorway. So maybe there is some merit in the usage, but it would have to be looked at very carefully, and especially for those people who have no other option in terms of public transport.
1: Okay, Paddy Coleman, Head of Communications with Dundeal Cars, and Amy Casman, Rome correspondent with the Financial Times. Thank you both very much for joining us. And just Amy was talking about the Italian ways of getting around car tax and insurance by registering the cars in Portugal. We have a text in from somebody who said Naples did the same with seatbelts years ago. Lots of drivers got t-shirts with a visual

0: of the seatbelt on the T-shirt. Well, that sounds incredibly unsafe, but there you go. We'll be back after this break with Andrea McNamara answering your questions about inheritance.
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0: We have a text in from Anna from Brazil about that item about the proposed increase in the time to qualify for citizenship from 5 years to 8. She says that's cruel because, first of all, time as a student doesn't count as time for citizenship. So many who come as students are here for at least 7 years before being eligible. Secondly, it's very, very expensive and slow to renew visas and IRP cards every year. Third, we can't fully engage in creating businesses and generating more employment until we have citizenship. Fourth, this is pure politics. Why 8 years? This makes no sense. In Spain, they give citizenship up to 2 years for South Americans, for example. So that is the view of Anna from Brazil. I'm joined now by Andrea McNamara, Head of Private Client Law at EY Law. Morning, Andrea.
6: Morning, David.
0: Lots of questions coming in, Andrea, about inheritance. But just before we get to that, the changes to capital acquisitions tax thresholds in the budget on Tuesday, what does that mean for people?
6: Well, the capital acquisitions tax threshold, this is the amount that an individual can receive tax-free when receiving a gift or inheritance before they pay capital acquisitions tax or CAT at 33%. So there are three groups that an individual can fall into when they receive a gift or inheritance, and which group you fall into will depend on the closeness of the relationship between the person making the gift and the person receiving the gift. So the group A tax-free threshold, which is generally the threshold that applies to children when they receive a gift or inheritance from their parents, that has increased from 400,000 to €420,000. And the Group B tax-free threshold, which applies to gifts or inheritances received by siblings, nieces, nephews, grandchildren, that has increased from €40,000 to €44,000. And then finally, the Group C tax-free threshold, which applies to gifts or inheritances received by anybody who doesn't fall into Group A or Group B. So that would be distant family members or non-relatives. And also importantly, it would be unmarried partners. That threshold has increased from €20,000 to €22,000. So they are relatively modest increases, but I would say that it is still a welcome change because we didn't have any increase in the tax-free thresholds last year, despite the fact that inflation is ever increasing, as are property prices. So it is good, positive that there is some change this year.
0: And when did they come into effect?
6: They came into effect from yesterday, the 7th of October. Yeah. So anyone who receives a gift or inheritance from now or from yesterday can avail of that new threshold.
0: Okay, let's get to some listener questions, Andrea. First one is about a will for a single person. Does a will override everything? Say I'm single and child-free, leave it to a friend, but my siblings want a piece. Can they challenge the will?
6: Well, it's an interesting question because in Ireland, unlike some other jurisdictions, we have the principle of testamentary freedom, which means that an individual is generally entitled to leave their estate to whomever they wish, subject to a couple of qualifications that we have under Irish law. So the first is that if you're married, your spouse is entitled to a fixed share in your estate. And the second qualification is that if you have children, they may have a moral claim in respect of your estate that they might be able to challenge in court. But if an individual is unmarried, has no children, they can leave their estate however they wish in their will. So they could leave it to the cats and dogs home, to a charity, to a friend. I would say, so generally, yes, it would override

0: any claim by this individual siblings unless they can challenge the will in some way. So if they could prove that the will was written when the testator, the person making the will, did not have capacity, or if they were under duress or coerced into making the will, and if they could strike down the will, then the individual would be deemed to have died intestate, meaning that they didn't have a valid will in place, and the rules of intestacy would apply so that the estate could potentially come back to the nearest next of kin.
1: Okay, next question is about executors for a will. It's from a couple in their early 60s. Our wills were drawn up when our kids were under 18 with relatives as executors. As all our children are equal beneficiaries and they're now adults, should we change our wills to make them the executors?
0: This is something that I see quite frequently with my clients, and I would say it really depends on each family and their wishes. But generally, or I would say, you know, if there are no, if there's no reason not to, these clients could certainly make their children executors. If they're now over 18 and they think that, you know, everything is passing between them anyway, there wouldn't be any issues. I think one thing, did you mention that there were four children, David?
1: Doesn't say.
0: Okay, sorry, I thought
1: more than one anyway.
0: Yes, so sometimes I would recommend that, say, if it was four, that could be quite a number of executors. It could become a bit unwieldy having that many. So it just depends on the family dynamic, but generally, yes, there's no reason why that couldn't happen.
1: Okay, we have a question about probate. My brother died earlier this year. Can I do the probate myself, as I just want to save the cost to all the siblings? He had no will in place at time of death. Sounds kind of complicated, does it?
0: Yes, well, actually, I would say that where there is no will and where an individual dies intestate, it does complicate the probate process somewhat. But there is no obligation on people to appoint solicitors to extract probate. So individuals can absolutely do it themselves if they would like to do that. And there is very good guidance available on the courts.ie website. And there's different guidance for whether you're making an application through a solicitor or making a personal application. So it certainly is possible. But I would say that, you know, it can be complex at times.
1: Okay, the next question is about having no will. Where there are no assets, small savings but no property, what are the implications of not preparing a will?
0: Well, I suppose the main implication of not having a will is that the individual who dies has no say or no autonomy in terms of determining who gets to inherit their assets, even if those assets aren't very significant. So if you die without a will, the rules of intestacy, which are certain rules in legislation, they will apply and they will determine who inherits your estate. Generally, the rules of intestacy follow the order of next of kin. So if an individual dies leaving, say, a spouse and children, the spouse would get 2/3 of their estate and the children would get 1/3. If there is no spouse and no children, the estate would pass back to the parents or the siblings. So if this individual is comfortable with that, that's fine. But if they want to say how their estate should be divided, then they would need a will to do that.
1: Okay. Next one is about a UK inheritance. I'm due an inheritance shortly, which has inheritance tax paid on it in the UK. It's from an aunt. What tax do I need to pay on it in Ireland when inheritance tax has already been paid?
0: Yes, so unfortunately, it's possible that inheritance tax will be payable in both jurisdictions because it would be payable in the UK because the individual died in the UK. And as this beneficiary is resident in Ireland, they will also be liable for Irish inheritance tax, irrespective of the fact that their aunt was resident in the UK, and even if all of the assets are potentially non-Irish assets. But we do have a double taxation agreement with the UK for inheritance tax purposes. So it's possible that the listener may be able to avail of a claim for a double tax credit, so that they would get credit essentially for the tax paid in the UK. But it depends on how the inheritance was structured, as the rules are complex. So it would be very important for this listener to get advice and to see whether they would be entitled to claim that double tax credit. Hopefully they will, because if they can't, unfortunately, they would suffer double tax in both jurisdictions on that inheritance.
1: Oh dear. Next one is about rental income. This is interesting. In the situation before probate is completed, does rental income, which is earned after someone's death, continue to form part of the deceased's estate, or should it be allocated to the beneficiaries of the property who are named in the will?
0: So it depends on what stage probate is at, I suppose. But generally speaking, prior to a grant of probate issuing, any rental income arising from properties in the estate would accrue to the estate. So that rental income wouldn't be allocated to a beneficiary who is ultimately due to receive the

0: property under the will. That would only generally happen after the grant of probate issues and when the property has actually been appointed to them.
1: Okay. This one is about joint home ownership. I was joint owner of a holiday house with my brother who died some years ago.

0: value of that half share in the property. Right. So as a sibling, she should be entitled to an amount of now €44,000 tax-free, provided that she hasn't received any other prior gifts or inheritances within that Group B tax-free threshold. And then the balance above that €44,000 would be taxed at 33%. So yes, she would have to do that and file a tax return.
1: Okay, this one is about tax implications of inheritance as well. My wife and I received €32,000 inheritance from my parents. Recently, my wife's uncle has indicated that she will be getting his house when he passes. So my question is, what are the tax implications for us? So it depends on the value of the house, does it?
0: It does depend on the value of the house. It also depends on whether the house is left just to the wife in this case, or whether it's left to the wife and the husband. But I think initially you said that the they received an inheritance from
1: His parents. Yeah, which shouldn't affect the uncles.
0: No, exactly.
1: Yeah.
0: So that would fall into the Group A tax-free threshold, whereas an inheritance from an uncle would fall into Group B. So they wouldn't have to take into account that prior inheritance from the parents, so that's good at least. But unfortunately, on receiving a house from an uncle, the niece can only avail of a tax-free threshold of what's now €44,000. So it is quite a low threshold in terms of inheriting a house. So it's likely that there could be a significant tax bill there.
1: Okay, this one is from a widower. My wife died and everything is in our joint names apart from €39,000 in a bank account in her name, which has come to me according to her will. However, the bank won't release any of it because the amount is over €35,000 and my solicitor tells me probate to get that money will cost about €4,000. Is there anything I can do to get this money which my wife wanted to give to our children?
0: This is also an issue that crops up very frequently, and unfortunately it is up to the banks to determine what level of funds they're willing to release without a grant of probate. So each bank will have a different threshold, but it is generally around that level, as this listener mentioned, the €35,000 in Bank of Ireland. So if the bank is insisting on a grant of probate, they will unfortunately have to extract a grant of probate in order to access those funds. But then going back to the earlier listener's question, the individual could potentially extract probate themselves. Particularly, this sounds like a very straightforward estate where there's just one asset that's required for probate and everything's passing to a spouse. So they could do that themselves without necessarily instructing a solicitor.
1: Okay, because if they spend €4,000 on probate, the €39,000 becomes €35,000, so the bank would release it anyway. But anyway, that's another twist on it. Andrea McNamara, Head of Private Client Law at EY Law. Thank you so much for that. With loads more questions, but we'll get to those the next time we talk to Andrea. Coming up next, we chart the box office bombs as Tom Cruise's latest movie, Digger, flops.
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1: Tom Cruise has suffered one of the biggest box office disasters of his career. His new movie, Digger, a satirical disaster movie with a budget over $160 million, didn't do the business on opening weekend, earning only $20 million globally. Reviews have been mixed, with both critics and audiences fighting over whether it's a complete flop or an absolute masterpiece. So why don't moviegoers and critics dig Digger? To discuss this and take a look at some other eventual classics that initially bombed at the box office, I'm joined by the hosts of the Cinemile podcast, Cathy Cullen and Dave Corkery. Good morning to you both.
6: Morning, David.
7: Morning, David.
1: Cathy, tell us what happened with Digger. Huge budget, huge cast, but a flop at the box office. What happened?
7: It's such an interesting one, and we've been talking about it all week with our listeners. There's a couple of things here. So firstly,
6: the marketing for this film was a little bit odd because the film is a little bit odd and there's quite a big twist in the middle that they don't want to reveal. Right. So the marketing was a bit strange on this one. You also had Tom Cruise in his first, I guess, non-franchise movie really in about 20 years. And I think the press love him when he's talking about Mission Impossible and he's talking about stunts, and they don't necessarily like him other than that.

0: the bad press has really hindered it, I think. But probably the biggest problem is the budget. The budget was so big for what is a very arty movie. Like, you're talking upwards of $180 million. And I just think they could have never recouped that budget, to be honest.
1: Yeah, Dave, as Cathy says, you've both seen the film and you've been talking about it and you've digested it since you've seen it. Some of the reviews were really awful. Did it deserve those bad reviews?
2: I mean, look, it's film's subjective. They're entitled to their opinion.
1: Oh, I'm sorry, Dave. You are off mic for some reason there, so I'm going to have to bring Cathy in again. Cathy, do you think the bad reviews were deserved?
0: Completely unjustified, we think. We went in thinking this is going to be a bomb, this is going to be awful, and we're kind of a bit excited to watch a bad movie. And then we kind of turned to each other 10 minutes in and said, like, we love this film. And I think if you liked Birdman from the same director, I think you will like this film. You do need to go in a little bit unspoiled because it really does move along and change. We found it really thought-provoking. I can definitely see why it annoyed people. Tom Cruise, I would say, has never been better. Like, this man is begging for an Oscar at this point. Can someone give it to him? We honestly left it thinking this is one of our favourite movies of the year.
1: Oh, wow. Okay. Dave, I don't know whether you can come closer to Cathy's microphone. I don't know what's going on there.
3: Do you have me now, Dave?
1: Ah, we have you now. Yeah, that's brilliant. I suppose if somebody goes to a Tom Cruise movie, they might have a certain image in their head of the sort of movie that it's going to be, and this very much is not that movie.
3: No, exactly right. And like Cathy said, the marketing was all wrong for this film. They leaned in on the fact that this is a Tom Cruise movie. The earliest trailers were about a retrospective look at his career. Remember Top Gun? Remember Days of Thunder? And that's not what this film is. This isn't your typical Tom Cruise. He's heavily done up behind prosthetics. Doesn't look like himself. It's not a typical Tom Cruise performance. He's not jumping out of an airplane. So they should have lent into the movie's strengths, really, because the movie has something very relevant and topical to say about climate change. Mm. It's very important. So I think that was a huge mistake by putting Tom Cruise front and centre, really.
1: Okay, and the fact that, as Cathy says, the budget was so high and it's not doing the business at the box office, I mean, does that put a studio off backing a movie like this, something that maybe takes a few more risks?
3: I think so. I mean, this is going to go down in history as one of the biggest flops of Tom Cruise's career. Oh no, this is monumental stuff. I mean, look, it made $20 million globally in its opening weekend. That's the most it's going to make of any weekend. It's already being pulled from cinemas. We're talking, like, when you add in the marketing costs for this film, you're looking at like $300 million breaking point. This is monumental stuff.
1: Okay. However, Cathy, sometimes movies are box office flops, but then they become cult classics and maybe make their money back eventually. And we'll take a look at some of those. And Cathy, your first pick, most people I think would be surprised to hear, was a disappointment at the box office. Before we get into it, let's hear a quick clip from The Shawshank Redemption.
4: I could see why some of the boys took him for snobby. He had a quiet way about him, a walk and a talk that just wasn't normal around here. He strolled like a man in a park without a care or a worry in the world. Like he had on an invisible coat that would shield him from this place. Yeah, I think it would be fair to say I liked Andy from the start.
1: And people like Andy now, Cathy, but the cinema-going public didn't at the time.
0: Yeah, it's funny, as you play that clip, I'm reminded how corny that film is. Yeah, it grossed $16 million against its $25 million budget, so obviously very moderate compared to the Digger losses. But where it became really popular was so it came out in 94 in the cinema, didn't do very well, but it ended up becoming the most rented VHS of 1995. So what often happens with, you know, quote unquote flops is that they'll pick up a second life on DVD sales, VHS rentals, etc. And this just became a classic then.
1: Dave, what's the first movie that comes to your mind when you think of a movie that's seen as successful now but initially bombed at the box office?
3: I mean, there's a few that come to mind. I should firstly address, though, Cathy's lost half the listeners by saying The Shawshank Redemption is corny. One of the most popular films of all time. Uh-oh, they're coming for us. One that always comes to my mind is one of my personal favourites is The Thing. It's a John Carpenter horror film from 1982. Came out right slap bang in the middle of the summer of 1982, which for the listeners who remember that, there was a huge film came out around that time called E.T.

0: The Extraterrestrial absolutely killed it at the box office. A much more popular Alien. Nobody showed up. Big flop. Lost a lot of money. But then picked up, like Kathy said, you know, on it picked up a second life on VHS.
1: Yeah.
0: And TV. Do you remember when we used to watch you flicking at TV at night and you'd catch an interesting movie that you'd never seen before?
1: Yeah.
0: That's where the thing got its audience.
1: And Dave, Harrison Ford was the star of an 80s movie. But even the fact that Harrison Ford wasn't enough to draw audience to the cinema to see it. Let's hear a snippet from Blade Runner.
2: I've seen things you people wouldn't believe. Attack ships on fire off the shoulder of Orion. I watched sea beams glitter in the dark near the Tannhauser Gate. All those moments will be lost in time.
1: Oh wow, Blade Runner, it sends a shiver up your spine, and it's viewed as a classic now, Dave, but it was a bit of a flop.
0: Oh yeah, but massively. Tears in the Rain. I love that clip. Chills. Yeah. It lost $10 million, right? So it made only $27 million on a $30 million budget. So 10 overall if you add in marketing. Over the years, you know, this is widely considered to be, you know, the pinnacle of kind of futuristic cyberpunk like dystopian future, but now we live in that for real.
1: Exactly. All the rain. And Kathy, finally, I couldn't really believe this, but The Wizard of Oz was a commercial failure.
3: Yeah, it did record an initial $1 million loss, which in 1939 was huge because the production costs were so high, right? You know, when we all know how it looks and the marketing was so high. It ended up being kind of saved and becoming this cultural icon through TV network broadcasts, and it became one of the most watched films in history. Obviously, you know, at the time, it was a darling as well with Judy Garland. But yeah, really, it surprised me even on researching for this at how much money it had lost on release.
1: Okay, well, I suppose they made it back eventually. Kathy Cullen and Dave Corkery, hosts of the Cinemile podcast, thank you so much for joining us. Really enjoyed that chat. That's all for today. Thanks very much for listening. If you missed today's show or anything on it, you can hear it anytime on RTE Listen. Today's programme was produced by Will Hanifin, researched by Cormac Burke, broadcast coordinator was Adam O'Dea, and Mark McGrath was on sound. Oliver Callan is coming up, but first it's over to Kate Carolyn for the news.
4: Thanks, David. Good morning. Nurses and midwives at 10 hospitals across the country will hold lunchtime protests today over delays in agreeing a new public sector pay deal. It comes ahead of two planned strikes by public sector workers in the next fortnight. ILMO spokesperson Philney Hay says that the strike beginning next Wednesday can be avoided if the government starts listening. Commissioner Naman has described as disappointing the budget announcement that RTE's funding is to be cut by €20 million. The media regulator said the shortfall meant RTE would not receive the level of funding previously outlined in government plans. The Minister for Media, Patrick O'Donovan, said that the broadcaster would receive less funding than envisaged in budget 2027 because he's unhappy with RTE's progress in implementing promised reforms. A judge in Tennessee has ordered the state to preserve all evidence related to the failed execution of Krista Pike. The 50-year-old convicted killer survived two doses of a lethal injection last week. She's now said to be up and walking, although her memory around events is foggy. A medical advisor to her legal team, Dr. Joel Zivit, told Today with David McCullough that her path to recovery remains uncertain.
5: What she's able to do now is a great step forward for her. Her arms are both, I believe, you know, quite severely injured. There's a simple rule of thumb that is one day in bed is 1 week of recovery. That's as long as, at least in a basic sense, that it would take for her to recover muscle function and so on. On top of that, you know, the injuries that she has sustained, she'll require, you know, a long course.
4: The National Association of Principals and Deputy Principals has called for changes to the administration of the free school book scheme to allow its members focus on more pressing tasks. The organisation has released the findings of a survey of 300 members, which found that nearly three quarters are unhappy to continue managing the scheme in its current form.
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4: Growing cloudier throughout the morning, rain and drizzle will spread eastwards and become

0: Light spread this afternoon. It's going to be cool and breezy today with highest temperatures ranging from 10 to 13 degrees. And that's all from the newsroom for now.
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3: Good day to you all. It's Oliver on the air until 1. Heading for Thursday afternoon as the day winds in their necks with the sun setting well before 7 o'clock these days now, have you noticed? However you're feeling, up the yard or downhill from here, we invite you to join the group chats in the usual way. The WhatsApp is open 087 032 32 32 and you can email Oliver at rte.ie. What are we going to be doing today? Well, the Wicklow councillor who has gone accidentally viral on TikTok, he was just trying to tell people about a new rents scheme and announced bad news for Wicklow. Instead, he was drowned out by horror movie music. And people from around the world say they now fear for Wicklow and what Joe Bean is announcing from his car, independent councillor. We'll find out what went wrong and maybe what has gone so right, because I've never had so much attention on a local local news about rents in Wicklow, which is actually quite an interesting story. Besides, we'll get to the bottom of it. The Troop from No Worries If Not, the star-studded comedy sketch series, they're back tonight. And it's garnering red-hot reviews, in fact, on the news sites already this morning. But Emma Dorn, Michael Fry and Faye Short are with as well to have the crack. A British GP turned podcaster, Dr. Rangan Chatterjee, he's going to be talking to us about what he believes is over-medication for people who have a variety of health problems. He says simple lifestyle changes would actually do the job for them and replace the need to put them on drugs and the side effects that often come with that. In fact, he says, really shocking thing, the number of prescriptions that they give out as doctors now has increased by 80%. In the last 20 years, 80%. The last year, it's a pill to solve everything. He reckons lifestyle changes would help some of the people. 51551 is the text as well. We've been cork maxing a lot on the programme this week. The corkification included Captain Paul Roach yesterday. Remember the sailing guy? And Sheena Crowley of Crowley's Music Centre. Well, today, the greatest rebel to pick up a hurl and burst out of Glen Rovers since Christy Ring and Jack Lynch, no less, Hoggy Patrick Horgan is on the show. What an extraordinary career and many, many golden moments.
4: It, the heart is pumping strongly now with all the supporters. They're going to leave it to Pat Horgan on the 65. 10 metres in from the sideline at the Cusack stand side of the field. He's got 6 points scored in the game already. This to keep his team in the championship. But off the flag, it's over the bar. We're level again.
5: The Rebels are still alive. And when you want big men to stand up, they're no bigger than the man from Glen Rovers, Patrick Horgan.
3: Ah, John Milan's voice will stir the heart there. Your memories for the mass movement that has become Cork hurling again in just the last few years are very welcome, and surely one day we'll end the drought, but it'll be without Hoggy, that is for certain now. Sticking with the sport, this morning, Dublin Airport is alive and buzzing. There's over 700 women. If you're out and about, if you're heading there, you'll spot hundreds of women who all play Gaelic football, all parts of the country. They're making their way to New York today for the Mothers and Others Football Festival, which is happening in the city. It'll be 4 days of football. There's fancy dress, crack in the city that never sleeps. Our woman in the wild, Brenda Donoghue, has found her tribe and she's with some of those travelling. Good morning, Brenda.
6: It has been crazy here in Dublin Airport since 7:30. There was a flight going out, an Aer Lingus flight at 11:10, and there were groups of women. Remember, there are 28 clubs from all around the country heading to the biggest ever Mothers and Others football blitz in New York, if you don't mind. These clubs have been raising funds all year round through lip syncing and fashion shows and, I suppose, what would you call them, the bucket raising at the supermarkets, everything to get them out to New York. They're all proudly wearing their club colours here, and I'm with some of them. But as I said, there's 28 clubs, but there's only one club from Dublin, and that's St Anne's. And Orla here, you're representing St Anne's. Give her a round of applause. St. Anne's, Bohorna?
7: Bohorna Breena.
6: All right, yep. So who's going?
7: 24.

0: What does
1: it mean? There's 20 of us and one husband that's going. Oh, it means a huge amount to us. I mean, we're all very busy ladies. We have families, we don't have families, but we all have lives that are sometimes chaotic, I would say.
0: Yeah.
1: And this is just for us. It's not for our kids, it's not for our other halves. This is just for us taking a bit of time, go play some football and have the crack.
0: Now, I love the image that for you, your friends on the road,
1: yeah,
0: you all go across to train on every Tuesday night.
1: Well, Jill
0: night.
1: Over here.
0: Hello, Jill.
2: Hi.
1: She roped me in about 2.5 years ago, and then she asked Sarah next door to her, and then Donna next door to me, and now four of us walk across a little bridge and two fields to get to the club and meet our mates over there. They're now our friends. Do you know, we never left because they were just so friendly and it was such a nice place to be.
0: You've had a celebrity trainer, I believe, training you, Cher.
1: We've had Player of the Year 2013, Michael Darren McCauley. Woo! Yeah. On the dubs. He came up to us a couple of weeks ago and gave us that last little kind of spark before we fly out now today.
0: Okay, so that's great. You had Michael Darren, but can you give me a sense of how organised you had to be to leave everything behind for 3 days?
1: I'm leaving behind 4-year-old twins, Peggy and Evie, and my little girl Rhea. So I've had to have all the clothes laid out. I don't think I'm the only one who did that.
0: Yeah.
1: And just make sure they're all fed and we don't come home to malnourished children. And the husbands are all ready. They're supporting each other already. John next door to us has dropped in some homemade bread for my other half, Henri. So they're all supporting each other. They're ready.
0: And
1: they're
0: the
1: ready.
0: Dog, you had to put the dog away.
1: I had to. Yeah, I mean, he couldn't look after three kids and a dog. So the dog has gone to Monica. Thank you, Monica. And she's going to look after Frankie for the next few days. So, yeah, we're ready to go.
0: Up the dogs there. Go on, Orla. Okay, as I said, Oliver, it was mental here at 7:30 this morning. And I met a couple of different groups. And there were like tunnel vision to the bar. But I managed to stop them. And we're going to hear first from the women from Leakslip Mothers and Others GAA. And this is Rachel. Oh, Rachel, what a great group from Leakslip. Tell me about your Mothers and Others group here.
3: Yeah, we're from St. Mary's Club in Leakslip. There's 20 of us heading out now this morning. We have Nana Jackie here.
0: Yeah.
3: Yeah. Who's leaving the grandkids for the first time. We have Rachel, who's leaving her little girl for the first time.
0: And what does Mothers for Others mean to all of ye?
3: Oh, it's just a fantastic group of women. Made so many friends over. We're together 10 years this year, so it's a big deal for us to get to New York this year.
0: We have Nanny here.
4: Yes.
0: What's your name?
4: Jackie.
0: And
4: Jackie,
0: who are you leaving behind, Jackie?
4: I'm leaving my grandchildren, Layla, Harley and baby Lexi.
0: And do you play football? Like,
4: yeah,
0: what does it do for you? What position do you play?
4: Oh, look, we play every position on the pitch. And off the pitch, but yeah. We're, like a lot of us here had played in our youth, and so when you become a mom, you kind of sometimes have to give up stuff, but to come back to this group and to meet all these great girls, and also, you know, just encourage people to come out and play and still kick ball over the age of 45, so it's okay.
0: Now, listen, it is fancy dress for the Blitz. You are modelling for me. I'm very lucky this morning. What you're going to be wearing? For people who can't see it, can you talk us through it?
4: Okay, I am wearing a...
0: This is what you'll all be wearing, yeah?
5: Yeah.
4: So we will all be wearing a T-shirt.
0: Lovely, that's very safe, isn't it?
4: Yeah. Yeah, and it's kind of skin colour, and it has a bikini on the outside. And we've muscles. We all get muscles on these T-shirts. We're ripped, you know? So we have our party pieces to wear our bikini T-shirts to our gig on Saturday.
0: Can I just correct you there? It's a match you're playing, not a gig. Yeah.
4: Oh, yeah. Yeah. During the day, we wear these. I don't know what we're wearing at night.
0: Now, who's left their baby behind for the first time? What's your name?
6: Rachel Coffey.
0: Well, Rachel, who have you left?
6: Clodagh Coffey.
0: Oh.
6: Yeah, for the first time.
0: You're delighted. Go on, you can tell me. It's only me.
6: No, I am. Yeah. I joined this team back in March. I'd given up for a few years, had Clodagh, and then met these girls in March, and here I am. I'm going to leave it for the first time.
0: This is your time.
6: Yes,
0: enjoy it, Mammy. Enjoy it, Mammy. Who else have we here? All the way from
5: Spain.
0: How exciting. Yes. You're playing Gaelic football. What's your name?
7: My name is Ava.
0: Okay.
7: I'm from near Barcelona in Catalonia, Spain.
0: And how are you at the Gaelic? Did you pick it up quick enough?
7: We do our best. We do our best. No Messi, but we're doing our best.
0: Our star player from Barcelona. Lovely to meet you. You know, I'd love to be going with you.
7: Yeah.
0: Because I think I know what it means to get that break.

0: from everyone and everything. Talk me through what this trip actually really means.
1: We're representing our club, St Mary's Leixlip. It's nice for our kids to see that we're not past it. We're still out playing football. We're training every week. We're playing our blitz. I think it's good for them to see that we're keep going and we're playing. And what better way to go to New York to play?
0: Yeah.
1: You know?
0: How much football, how much crack?
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3: Follow him.
4: Follow him.

0: That's before. That's Link Slip GA Club before they even have the weekend. You're still in Dublin Airport live, Brenda.
1: Yes, I am, and I'm near the departure gates, and I have another group of amazing women bedecked in the red and black of County Down. Ah. They come from the most scenic place voted in the UK, Dundrum in County Down. It's the Mothers for Mothers! However, among the group of 26, blessed is one man, Eamon Murphy. Hello, Eamon.
2: Hello, Brenda. How's it going?
1: All right, Eamon, why are you here?
2: I'm here with these ladies. I got approached in 2019 with a help out with the Mothers and Others. And I said, so why not? What can go wrong? But no, these are a brilliant, brilliant bunch of girls. And we get on great and great. We have the crack. And that's what it's all about, Brenda.
1: Now, they mentioned fancy dress. I think the League Slip ladies mentioned it. When they play the actual blitz, you do it in fancy dress. It's not competitive. Can you talk me through the planned outfit for Dundrum County Down?
2: Well, we're going on my hen night. So I'm the bride and they're all coming as part of the hen night. So that's what we're going to be.
1: Well, look, enjoy it. Thanks very much, Eamon. Eileen.
3: Eileen.
1: Tell me, you left behind triplets.
3: Yeah, that's right.
1: Yeah, Grace.
3: Yeah, I'm a little girl. Woo! Yeah.
1: Tell me, what was it like? And tell me about the triplets.
3: Yeah, yeah, three boys. So they're 4 years old. And then I have a little girl. She's seven. So it's a crazy house. So it'll be good to get a little bit of a break.
1: Absolutely. And fair play to you. And tell me, come over here, Tracy. You have a very famous supporter in Dundrum, County Down. Come over here to me. Who is it?
4: Patrick Keelty.
1: You nearly forgot.
4: No, I didn't forget. Never forget Patrick. Patrick is part of the local community and he's been a very great sponsor to us in the club. And when we have anything on, he comes along and supports us. And the Dundrum in there as well would be very good to us as well. So we wouldn't go without our sponsors as well. We've AQ Engineering, sponsors, and Rafferty's Paints. So a lot of this is made possible by all of the work of the local community and ourselves in, you know, having the club here in Dundrum. And it's great. It's fantastic to be part of this with these girls. We're just a group of friends. We started, as Eamon said, after COVID and people were at home. And for some people, for me, having moved to the area, I didn't really know that many people and I hadn't played Gaelic since I was 15. So stepping back on the pitch, the excitement, just be back involved with the GAA again. And it's the club is fantastic. We probably have the most scenic pitch in the country. We are facing the Moran Mountains and we're right by the sea in Dundrum Bay. It's a pleasure to play there. And we have a fantastic new clubhouse there. Our gym, and we're just at Ball Wall coming in September, so it's fantastic.
1: All right, well, look, enjoy every single bit of it. As I said, there are lots of groups going out,
0: yes,
1: including a group from Galway, Oliver, from Annadown in County Galway. Again, very subdued, very low key,
0: of course,
1: as they headed towards the departure gates.

0: Okay. Speaking of traveling, hello everybody from Hannah down in Galway.
1: Hello.
0: Okay, Sinead.
1: How are you? So we're a group of, I think there's 34 of us here. We've a couple of supporters, but I think a panel of about 29 women, and we're doing the maths, I think, in the bus this morning. We're saying we've left 80 kids at home. So we're delighted. We're delighted to be heading off for a few days. Lots of fun and adventures to be had. But yeah, we started, the club is going since about 2019, I think it is. And yeah, it's been going strong the last couple of years. It's a great outlet for all the women in the community.
0: And when you say it's a great outlet, can you explain to people kind of the headspace and not just the fitness, what it means?
1: Yeah, well, I suppose it's like the busyness of life, and I suppose there's us as men.

0: We've a lot of priorities and responsibilities with the kids and getting the work done at home and all the rest of it and out working. And, you know, we don't often consider our own needs and put ourselves first. And sometimes this is just maybe an hour in the week that we get out and we can just come and meet together and we can talk about how we're all dealing with the same madness at home. So it's like that common humanity. We all feel a bit less alone.
1: Now, so it's fancy dress. What are you going to be honouring the pitch in New York with?
0: I think we're dressing up as 80s fitness girls. Is that what we're doing? Yeah.
1: You'll be fabulous.
0: Yeah.
1: Who's leaving babies behind for the first time? Oh, sweetheart. Yeah. What's your name?
2: Lisa.
1: Lisa, who are you leaving behind?
2: I'm leaving Daniel, Dahi and Oisin.
1: Three boys. Why are you not in the bar and straight
2: I know. I don't think I'll come home. That'll be the bother.
1: You're not feeling sad, are you?
2: I know. I'd be grand now when I get on the plane. Yeah.
1: Have a great time.
2: Thank you.
1: Where are you from?
3: So I'm actually from Wisconsin. I'm a bit of a blow-in, you see. And the local moms, my kids are at the preschool there in Kerndala, and the local moms invited me to come on the trip and join the mothers and others. So, all my Irish friends and my American friends and family are really delighted and surprised and entertained that I'm going on this trip, and I'm really excited to go.
1: From Wisconsin.
3: Yes. Well,
1: is this something that allowed you connect with your local community, make friends, that kind of thing, the mothers and others?
3: 100%, yeah. So I met a Mayo man many years ago who brought me to Ireland.
1: There'll be no living with him at the moment, I'd say. Yeah.
3: So he's home with the two girls, but you know, when I moved to the Annadown, Kerndala area, I didn't have any friends that were local, so now I have, 30 plus friends. Would you believe it? I'm a halfback now, so I actually am starting on the team.
1: Right, guys, up the stairs, True Departures, have the best time. I'm sure this song is going to be ringing out in the bars all across New York this weekend.

0: Off they go.
1: Goodbye to them. Brenda Donoghue, oh, you probably brought your passport with you, hoping you could sneak over.
0: I did, except there's a minor budgetary issue with RTE at the moment, so I'm not quite sure it would pass the approval stage. It might even go up as far as ministerial level, so I'll hold off on that for the moment. But I would love to go, and can I just say one thing? I forgot to say it. You know the St. Anne's group, as the only Dubs going out.
1: Dublin
0: they're
1: 24.
0: They're going to go in fancy dress. Yes, and yeah, they're going to go in fancy dress. As the Dubliners, they're all going to wear beards.
1: Oh, very good. Excellent. Okay,
0: I'm so glad you're taking it so seriously. Anyway, the lounge awaits, the bar awaits, Central Park awaits, New York awaits. Go to the departure gates, Dundrum, County Down. Have the best time and start spreading the news.
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1: Long goodbye, goodbye, and good luck to that 723 women from 28 clubs all around the country. What was it, 80 plus kids left at home and scores of mollycoddled husbands who are going to find out what a mammy's job is, but for 3 days only. Thank you to our woman in the wild, Brenda Donoghue. Patrick Horgan is next.
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1: He played his hurling for Cork for 18 years, which is remarkable. Senior level, 18 years. Scored 32 championship goals, 683 points. That's accurate, isn't it?
10: Not that, but thanks for telling me.
1: It's a revel record. There were epic Munster finals, epic All-Ireland finals, replays. There was a strike at one stage. There was a rivalry with Limerick that was built from scratch. Hoggy, My Story is the name of the memoir, and he's still playing away for that story club in the city. We'll get into it all. Patrick Horgan, welcome.
10: Thanks very much.
1: How are you doing?
10: Glad to be here. Thanks very much.
1: The big launch is tonight?
10: Yeah, in Down the Glen. Looking forward to it. Training first and then up to the launch, so exciting day.
1: We were chatting to you just before, but you were like mostly talking about training rather than the book launch. We get to do this once, this booklet.
10: The launch is 8 o'clock, so training is before that, so training is just what comes next, so training is next after here, and that's what I'll be focused on until 8 o'clock, and then we'll have fun up in the club.
1: Who's doing the launch for you?
10: Don Lug.
1: Who was there from the beginning when you went into the Cork dressing room for the first time?
10: And still like great friends, always in contact, and good friend of mine, and was delighted to ask him, and he was delighted. He said, yeah.
1: Is it going to be a nice big family occasion? Everybody you've known throughout your life and hurling and outside will all be there?
10: Yeah, I'd say my family themselves would probably be more excited for it than me, because...
1: Sounds like it.
10: Yeah, not really into the big crow kind of stuff, but it should be nice, and I look forward to it.
1: You'll still be practising freeze.
10: I might be a bit late. I might have a few freeze to take, yeah.
1: You say quite early in the story, you knew from a young age that you were, and you were able to say that, you're a better hurler than most of the kids around you.
10: Yeah, I suppose that comes from... I suppose not being able to remember too clearly back then, but I can never remember, struggling to play. Like, I always felt comfortable with the hurling in my hand. Felt like when I had that in my hand, I felt like stronger and I just felt comfortable with it.
1: And
10: always.
1: It's a strong childhood memory.
10: Yeah, and it was never, I never remember like not having like skill to do to hit the ball or control the ball, or I never found that a struggle. Like I can never remember struggling.
1: Don't
10: with
1: remember
10: that.
1: Having to learn even or get.
10: Yeah, but it was just like a complete obsession, I suppose, from very early. Once I picked up a hurley once, literally never let it down.
1: That was it.
10: Yeah.
1: You notice your son Jack, who's what age now?
10: 4,
1: and he picks up the hurl the odd time, but it.
10: Yeah,
1: he puts it down again.
10: Yeah, he's 4. I didn't start till possibly 8, maybe 9, but 4, like the attention, and he wants to play superheroes and mock fight with me and all that kind of stuff. So hurling's not at the top of the list yet.
1: Is it top of your list for him?
10: No, whatever he obviously feels happy doing, I'm happy to do, whether it's soccer or going swimming or anything.
1: You don't mind.
10: No.
1: It sounds kind of like your father would have minded. For you.
10: Yeah, and he kind of still does. I see him there with my nephew and all that. I guess in videos I'm training him all the time. But he's just into it. He's into, you know, coaching kids, and he coached me. I suppose everything that I would have learned early would have came from him. And, you know, it wasn't exactly pushed either, I suppose. It was something I loved doing and I always wanted to do, so it never felt like a chore to me, you know.
1: The two Pat Horgans hanging out together. And this is kind of the revealing part of the story, really, the extraordinary routines of your childhood.
10: Yeah.
1: What did you do every day after school?
10: My school would have been close to where he worked, so I would have just went down the hill, waited till he was finished, we would have went.
1: It's a butcher's?
10: Yeah, butchers in Blackpool, Munster Meats. So we'd have left there. We went straight up, past home even, a lot of times.
1: Right.
10: And straight to the Glen till dark. And then once I got there, once I started to get a lot of friends there and all that, they all joined in. So for a finish, there could have been 10, 15 kids just being
1: by the time
10: training away.
1: But this was every night?
10: Yeah, it was every night, yeah.
1: It was weekends through as well?
10: Oh, I just always remember being in the Glen till dark, leaving the Glen when it's dark.
1: It was your life.
10: Yeah, yeah.
1: Even in the long summer nights, would you?
10: Yeah, like as long as there was light and the weather held up, we were there.
1: By the time you got home, is hurling finally gone?
10: No, not really. Like there's a lot of nights I can remember just sitting on the couch, just throwing a slitter back and forth across the couch when the telly's on, or after the dinner. So
1: to your father again.
10: Yeah, yeah.
1: It's hand-eye coordination. Yeah, it was just non-stop.
10: Yeah,
1: it is literally that theory, isn't it? The 10,000 hours theory.
10: Yeah,
1: to
10: and
1: something.
10: As I say, like, you know, it sounds like there's a lot in that and all that, but it's something I absolutely loved, and like I almost didn't want to sleep. I wanted to, you know, mess around hurling balls so much so.
1: You do mention, I think mostly in previous interviews, about your dad being a tough coach from the point of view that if something didn't go well in a match, you'd be slow enough going in the front door.
10: Yeah, yeah.
1: What does that mean?
10: That sounds right, yeah.
1: Sounds ominous.
10: Yeah, like I think any player, like, you know, I don't know from how young, I don't know, but even now, you know, if you haven't played well, like, you'd know yourself, like nobody needs to kind of tell you. But you know, he'd be the first to tell me anyway, so.
1: It wouldn't be a glum silence, he would tell you.
10: Yeah, he'd tell you what you did and didn't do right, and potential for during the game. If he could get the message there, he probably would. But yeah, and some days then you couldn't hack that, so I just avoid going in home for a few hours, like, yeah, till later. And hopefully he's after going out and I'd miss him.
1: Pat Senior was a hurler for Glen Rovers as well, and Cork, and there's a couple of All Ireland.
10: Wrong man.
1: Oh, was it wrong,
10: yeah,
1: man?
10: Wrong man, yeah. No so relation.
1: The obsession from your dad, did you ever understand it or question it?
10: No, it's like it's because it was mainly driven by myself. Like, you know, I just wanted to do that, and I could even see now with my nephew, he's like mad for it as well, and it's never a drive. Like, I know he trains him all the time now, and it's never he never has to tell him. It's always he's ready to do it. Like, you know.
1: The Glen is one of the grand old names in the GAA across the country. So getting into the club and becoming senior level, this was the ambition, wasn't it?
10: I know for a lot of kids, like, they always like look straight to the big picture, like Cork and the big names there. But for me, like, spending so much time in the Glen when I was young, seeing the senior team training every night, puck the ball out from behind the goals, that just seemed to me like something I wanted to achieve, which I thought wasn't an easy thing to achieve at the time, and it isn't.
1: No.
10: But it's something I watched them players while they weren't too successful at the time, I don't think, but still for me, like it was
11: club first.
10: That was the goal for me. Like I wanted to do that.
11: And you do that at 17. What was that like then?
10: Unbelievable. Like I get a feeling, I suppose, when I play with the Glen, that like I don't get from anything else. And I never got, you know, I suppose even from Cork, as much as I absolutely loved playing for Cork, I just, when I'm playing with the Glen, it just gives a different feeling, and I can't exactly describe
11: it. You don't know what it is.
10: Yeah, it is.
11: That's remarkable. People would be very surprised at that, because they think, you know, the county is the one under lights with the cameras.
10: Yeah, when I think, like, and I've some of the best friends that I ever had, you know, playing with Cork and stuff, but when I think of the Glen and the years I was down there and the friends I have, they're my best friends still, the fellas all when I met when I was 8, 9, they're still all my best friends, and I'm in contact with them every day. So just when you take to the field with them, it's a bit special, yeah.
11: You leave school earlier than a lot of your friends your age. What age are you when you go?
10: I would say 16, 17-ish.
11: Why did you leave school?
10: I just didn't have any interest in it. Like, I was just going in and just taking, having no interest in what I was doing, like, I suppose. And, you know, I was good at my hands anyway. I kind of felt that, and I just thought it'd be more benefit to me if I did in a trade or something like that.
11: That's what you do?
10: Yeah, I did that. And, like, there was no point in me staying in school for another 2 years because I just didn't get it. Like, I just couldn't concentrate in there. I didn't want to take part. Like,
11: people would assume you were so enmeshed in hurling that must have affected.
10: Not even that. Like, I wasn't a bad student or anything like that. I was just, like, I was quiet. Like, didn't really cause any fuss. But I just, at the same time, I didn't have any interest in the books. And I just thought,
11: you become a carpenter.
10: Yeah, yeah.
11: Did you enjoy that?
10: I did. for 4 years, you know, sort of my time, I did enjoy it, but it came to a point, I suppose, where hurling was getting serious at the time, and you know, working on roofs and stuff was tough, and you're there from 8 to 5 and then you're going straight from there to training. You could see, but when you go to training then, that the other boys there are fresh and ready to go, and you're kind of you're tired and off, and
11: still do it.
10: I just had to make a decision to leave that if I wanted to, you know, become a better player hurling, and I thought it was worth it at the time.
11: You're only with the club at senior level for, I think, 2 years, isn't it, when you're called up to the county?
10: Yeah.
11: Well, it's a kind of tumultuous time, isn't it, in Cork? They've had 2 strikes that stage, and it's coming up to the third and probably the most acrimonious of them.
10: Yeah, I suppose as a young player, you just, it's probably something you don't want to be involved in.
11: Yeah.
10: And it's something you don't know. So you're coming in and you don't know what the standards are that are set, but you do trust the players that you're in with. And obviously I had a lot of fellas that I looked up to on that team, and if they said jump, I would definitely say how high. Obviously I respect them all, and they know the standard, I suppose, that is required at that level. And you know, full trust in them, and you know, we all made that decision, and we felt it was right at the time.
11: The assumption outside is that really affected Cork hurling for years later.
10: No, absolutely not. I think it would have affected it more the other way. Like, you know, I think there's a standard to be met, I suppose, in with Cork hurling, and if you're not willing to meet that, there's no point in competing. I would definitely be of the opinion that when you're given so much time to something, that it should be the best, and you should be given the best so you can give your best. And that's what it was at the time.
11: It's all very Roy Keane 2002.
10: Yeah, like, not really, but, like, you know, you are given so much time to something that's a hobby, really. You have serious things outside of playing, work, families, you know. But when you come down, I suppose, to train and play for Cork, as it is serious, it should be fun as well. And you should always try to become the best you can be, I suppose. And just filling in to make up a number at any stage just doesn't fit right. I don't think it should be for Cork, no.
11: In that team, Sean O'Gahalpin is still there. Don Logie mentioned Joe Dean. Who else is still going?
10: Still going.
11: The Rock.
10: Brian Murphy. John Gardner was wing back, Jerry O'Connor, Niall McCarthy.
11: They were big names, were they?
10: Yeah.
11: But you didn't feel any, you know, you didn't feel any lesser or any intimidation?
10: Not kind of really, but what I did, like, I remember going into the dressing room, like, early on and thinking, I've been at all these fellas' games, like, the last couple of years, like, what am I doing sitting here with him? Like, no, oh, that kind of way. Yeah. They were massive names in Cork, and you know, I just couldn't believe I was sitting next to him in the dressing room. And very early on, they were all so nice. Very early on, that kind of left, and it's just like, we're one of the boys now.
11: One of the friends.
10: We're cool, like, yeah.
11: Your obsessive preparations from childhood are continuing. Are you arriving an hour, hours before training sometimes?
10: Yeah, that's kind of the, that became the standard, like.
11: Did they had to follow you?
10: No, it just be like, it just
11: standard
10: became.
11: For you?
10: Yeah, I just decided that's what I wanted to do. And I suppose early on, when I started doing it, I was kind of aiming my time at things that just consisted of like hard kind of work and lifting in the gym, or a lot of hours pucking around on the field beforehand, but not really directed towards anything or directed towards what I want my performance to look like. And when I look back at it now, it was a lot of wasted time. But
11: why?
10: Just because. Later on in my career, I suppose I managed my time better, and I knew what I was dedicating my time towards, rather than just being on the field to play a hurling. I was there with a purpose, and I knew what I wanted a performance to look like on a Sunday, and I could prepare that months in advance, so I knew exactly how I was going to play when the ball was thrown in.
11: That's when performance coaches come into your life, is it?
10: Yeah.
11: So it's thinking about it rather than doing.
10: Yeah, well, thinking about what you want to look like.
11: Right.
10: I feel like I visualise, I suppose, what a corner forward is doing. That would be my position. What a corner forward is doing when he's having his perfect game, and what I'd be doing if I was having a perfect game. And I visualise somebody acting that out, and I seen what they were doing, so the little details and what they were doing is what I train myself to do. Everybody, I suppose, is fast playing county hurling and any hurling at this stage, so I think speed is something that people look at a bit too much in GAA. I think there's a lot more to it, timing and your reading of the game, I suppose, is far more important than straight line speed. And that's what I was looking into, all that kind of stuff, and just seeing could I get any advantage anywhere.
11: That's why you say your 30s were the happiest kind of playing years.
10: Yeah, I felt like I was exactly how I should have been. I wish I'd seen that earlier, but that's not the case. Like, I remember thinking I was like late 20s when I kind of sensed, when I felt that. I just thought, how lucky are the boys coming in that are 20, 21? Like, they're all naturally fit, speed. I know they have this as well. Like, they're so lucky. Like,
11: right, yeah.
10: But yeah, well, I'm glad I got to feel that anyway.
11: Yeah, the mental coaching changed.

0: 2013 is the first All-Ireland final you're involved in. Cork had lost, didn't they, the Munster final that year to Limerick, who were still a good few years from...
1: 13, yeah. We played them in Limerick.
0: From their historic final. It's against Clare. You get a great point very late. Yeah. Did you think that was it? You had it?
1: Not at the time it went over. I think there was a bit of time left, but I remember we had a sideline down the corner and I felt like if that went dead at the time, we were going to win. I remember cut it in and it went wide, but I'd actually shaved the post, to be fair. But I remember when it went wide, I looked at the clock and the time was up, so I thought, he has to blow it,
0: Yeah.
1: So, didn't blow the whistle. And it just happened, when you know luck is on your side or not on your side. When the puck came, I remember, four or five different breaks of the ball happening. Mm. And any one of the five of them landed in one of our lads' hands and it was over. But they kept, anytime we made a good tackle or turned the fella back, it was always to a Clare player. And that was the way it was supposed to be. And what
0: replay.
1: Can we do?
0: They win the replay and that goes on. Jimmy Barry Murphy was in charge at the time.
1: Yeah.
0: Why can you even explain to the outsiders, to Cork people and beyond, love JBM so much, so deeply?
1: I suppose he's just such a big name in Cork, such a humble man as well, and so nice. When you talk about Christy Ring and the next person on the list is Jimmy,
0: he's still around.
1: Yeah, and it's hard to believe he was our manager and we looked at him and anything he said, whatever comes out of his mouth, we're doing, you know what I mean? And it's not often he actually got angry or anything like that, but it's just, I think the best, his strongest asset, I suppose, was his timing of how he said things. So it wouldn't be always the same tone or speeches, but anytime he did raise his voice, everybody's eyes are on him, and it's just, he had that about him.
0: Some charisma,
1: yeah,
0: isn't it?
1: Yeah, it's unbelievable, yeah.
0: 2018 then, we kind of take Limerick-Cork rivalry for granted, but it's quite young, isn't it?
1: Yeah, I think it kind of happened in 17, would that be right?
0: Yeah, you've been talking to Declan Harm about this before, and I think you pinpointed 17, 18.
1: Yeah, 17, more so.
0: 17.
1: Yeah, we were on the road of we had a kind of set up and a way we wanted to play, and we were comfortable that way as well. Played a semi-final against them who they didn't exactly try to do the same thing. I know there was a few stats fellas changed teams and all that at the time, and we were a good bit down the road of how we wanted to play, and we were 6 points up with I think as many minutes left, six, and they managed to get a draw, extra time, we lost an extra time, and I think that stopped us in our tracks of what we wanted to do. We kind of went a different direction and how we wanted to play, and they stayed doing what they believed in. And they were very similar styles at the time. And you can see the rewards they have got from it are unbelievable, and they're a phenomenal team, obviously.
0: And Cork goes into what they delicately call a transition time, doesn't it? Until Pat Ryan arrives around 2022, isn't it, Pat Ryan?
1: Yep.
0: For the non-GA crowd, who is Pat Ryan? Why is he so particular to your story?
1: I suppose he came in at a time where it would have been easy for any manager to turn around to someone like me and say, you're 34 or 5 or something at the time.
0: Yeah.
1: It would have been very easy for him to say, come here, out you go, or whatever like that. And that would have been fine as well. But I suppose it's just a phone call I had with him. When it rang, I thought this could probably go anywhere. But anyway, we answered the phone, and just from the very first word he said, he just said, I don't care what age you are, if you're playing the best, you're going to play. If you're not, you won't. And to me, he was as fair as he could be. And while it was going to be hard, and he requires a lot, and his standards are through the roof and trained, and what he expects of players. But I feel everybody gets a fair crack at the whip with him, and he's a genuine, as they call me. Yeah.
0: Why was he so different? Because he kind of lights the torch again, doesn't he? And the mass movement of Cork hurling fans starts up again. It's still there.
1: Yeah, it's he's so convincing, I suppose, with his words. Almost I refer to Jimmy, but when Pat says something, he might be saying something that you might think is almost impossible, but give it two or three nights of training and he's saying it and you're going, we're going to do this, we're going to do A, B and C, and more often than not he was right, and we he

0: he built us up to some fantastic performances. And I suppose the one thing he always said from day one was, all you can do is your best. And, the Cork support are the best in the world. And they just want to see you giving 100% your effort. And after that, they'll support you no matter what. And he was right.
1: He brings us to two All-Ireland finals. The first, in your telling, 24, the referee had a bad day. Yeah. It's your version of events.
0: Yeah, I think so, yeah. I think it's not even a pop. It's not to me.
1: It's a bit of a pop.
0: Yeah, a bit, but it's not. It's not a terrible thing to say, I suppose, that there was a lot of...
1: Full of a jersey at the end of extra time, isn't that what
0: Yeah, there was a few things happening in the game. Like,
1: it wasn't given to Cork, I should say. It's your...
0: Yeah, and it was right in front of him, so not seeing it as... is a tough one for us. But even early in the game, I thought he was very lenient in what he left Clare away with, not taking away from their performance because they were a better team on the day, whatever they won. Fair play to him. But early on, I remember Shane Barrett getting hit across the head twice as he'd running for puckouts. There was nothing really done about that, but that's all part of the game, I suppose.
1: Oh, referees, you never get a break.
0: Nah, we seem to never
1: have a good day. They're barely minted. The following year is kind of the haunted final now for Cork fans in particular. Favourites to win. The drought is exactly 20 years, 2005 to 2025. 6 points up at halftime. Even the Tipperary fans are going around congratulating their neighbours if they knew them, that this is in the bag. You come out. What happened?
0: Hard to know. People talk about the halftime thing, which is ridiculous, but it's just one of those things in sport where I'm not sure it has happened to many sports to that extent, but it's just one of those things where one or two things go wrong for us, one or two things go right for them, and the whole momentum changes. And, usually that happens for 5-10 minutes and you start getting the bunks of a ball after that, and it kind of levels itself out and you take your purple patch, but it just never happened. As soon as they took grip of the game, we just couldn't get it back, and they were fantastic on the day. They obviously had the homework done, and they made the best of what they had, and then a couple of goals went in, penalty sending off, and it just kept compiling. And it's just one of those things, it's very hard to explain. You could be trying to forever, but
1: you've stopped thinking about it now, have you?
0: Yeah,
1: stop revisiting it.
0: Yeah, there's no point in thinking about it because you could come up with a million different things of what it could have been, but that's just sport, and we just have to move on from it.
1: Was you've lost before? Was this a really painful one?
0: Yeah. It was you only know the pain you're in until you go back to training with the club. And we had Tommy Dunn training us at the time, and he's a tip man, obviously he was delighted. But the way he spoke, I suppose, when we came back was really good. But, we were down for... I'd always say if we lose and we go back to the club one session and you feel a bit down, but you're back in Thursday and you're grand, but kind of went on a bit longer. After that, I just remember feeling for a couple of weeks after in training, I thought, jeez, this is, torture. Just the head is just going 90 all the time. Yeah.
1: You get over it though.
0: Yeah, we get over it, Jan. That's what you have to do in sport. There's always another day, and that's it.
1: You get, this is where the book gets spicy. The county board, because it's announced after that final, isn't it, that Cork is not going to do the homecoming, and it sounded to everyone that the players can't face it, the pain of losing was too much.
0: Yeah, it was no such thing. I think the players in Cork, especially the crop that are there now, and the team I know, never ever shirk away from any responsibilities that they have. They're fantastic role models for all the kids in Cork, and they're never left wanting when it comes to, either helping people
1: it's
0: out.
1: It's the county board that decides not to do the homecoming.
0: Yeah, we'd absolutely nothing to do with it.
1: The halftime thing you mentioned, are rumours about a row in the dressing room at halftime. And you would have liked the county board to come out and because they would have known
0: because
1: it didn't happen.
0: As I just said there a while ago, that depression feeling after losing, we couldn't care less if the place all fell down because we were just in a bad place, I suppose, as players. Really hard to take, and the last thing a fella needed to do is stick his neck out and start explaining themselves of what happened. A half time is just not going to happen.
1: The showdown then with the manager, this man who had restarted the movement, Pat Ryan, he's brought before the county board. You were very upset about this meeting.
0: I'd be one that I wouldn't discuss anything with any managers about who's playing or what playing or anything like that. So I suppose when Pat made his decision, the only thing I ever said to him was, thanks for everything.

0: once I heard that, I heard it was like whatever 10, and once I heard that, I kind of put two and two together and thought, you're on this list.
1: You're one of the 10.
0: Yeah, you're on this list. So I just took a chance then, and I said, look, I'm definitely on it. So I just couldn't, like, I wasn't going to let that rest, I suppose. And yeah, it says there in the book, I rang Kevin and told him what I thought of it.
1: Very disappointed.
0: Fierce.
1: They were the disappointing days. You can look back fondly now. You're still playing with your club. Yeah. You're excited for the training. And life is good at home.
0: Great.
1: Ashley has made the sacrifices for the man in charge of sport.
0: Not easy.
1: Young Jack. Yeah. And the family's expanding.
0: Yeah, November. There'll be another one coming. So, exciting. Jack is full of life, obviously. Hard to handle. And like all those times, I suppose, I was even going out training, like, you know, for Ashley to look after him the way she did and never complained and always drove me on, I suppose, was I owe her a massive credit for that.
1: A county final with the Glen and a new baby on the way. Couldn't get any better, really, can't.
0: Couldn't get any better. Not busy at all, no.
1: Good luck with the book and all the chats you're going to have over the next while. Hoggy, My Story. It's published by Gill. It's out now. Signing copies in Eason on Patrick Street in Cork City on Saturday. That's at noon. And Mallow as well, out the road from Blackpool. Patrick Horgan, thank you so much.
0: Thanks very much for having
1: you
0: me.
1: And delighted.
0: Thank you.
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1: Glynis was in touch. She loved all the GA mothers and others from the airport with Brenda Donoghue there. The experiences of the women spoken about today mirror national findings of a programme, which is about, you know, the fact that women giving up sport and this is the only opportunity they get to do that. We're going to be more Cork stuff. Roach's Stores, they're going to be doing a reunion of their staff because it's nearly 20 years since the shop closed down, a famous one in Cork City. We'll get into it. 51551 is the text.

0: Rogue Traders there and Voodoo Child. Now let's get into Roach's Stores on Patrick Street, Cork's most famous department store, locally known as just Roach's. It closed its doors 20 years ago next year, as you're about to hear from a former staff member. It was no ordinary retailer, which is why he's organised a reunion. He's looking for former workers to come along at the end of this month. Finbar Buckley, welcome.
1: Well, thank you, Oliver. Thank you very much for having me on. I appreciate that. Thank you.
0: You're very welcome.
1: And it's good that we're gone national. It is great that our featuring us, you know. It's great. I'm delighted with that.
0: You've been in Roach's Stores. You did a long service there.
1: I did. Oliver, I started in November 1977. I had just done my leaving cert, and like at that time, like career guidance wasn't in vogue, really. So I was just looking for a job, you know, and I was lucky that I applied to Roach's and I got Christmas work at the time, you know.
0: Yeah, yeah.
1: And what a time to be coming in, the Christmas decorations, and, you know, all the shop was getting extremely busy getting ready for Christmas trade, right. You know. Yeah. And, you know, I just couldn't believe the volume of local customers that you actually come in there. And the feast day, the farmers' day, December 6th, yeah. Like the farms and just clean out the shop. Like that time, Dad was there one day to come off shopping, you know.
0: The turkeys were sold, they'd done the whole thing.
1: Everything was done. I remember the history of it.
0: William Roach, the man whose furniture store burnt by the Black and Tans, the burning of Cork.
1: Burned by the Black and Tans.
0: But the special touches in the shop, I must say, the repairs, higher purchase. People would know the measurements for curtains, wouldn't they? Just from an address.
1: Oh yeah, the girls were so informative of, you know, certain sizes of customers. They'd ask the customer where they're living, and they'd actually know the drop measure for that curtain, you know.
0: Go away.
1: And on top of that, Oliver, we had a full-time French polisher who used to just spruce up the furniture before it went out on the vans, you know.
0: My God.
1: And some furniture like that is still in some of the houses. People would be telling me, I still have a cupboard or I have a press that I bought in Roach's 45 years ago.
0: Yeah.
1: Solid furniture, you know.
0: Great place to work.
1: Great. I mean, when I went in there, the social side of it was fantastic. Big female staff. I joined the football team there. And, you know, we had a works team there that could have played in the Cork Business League. So the whole team came from Roaches and Patrick Street. So when we played a game on the Sunday, we'd all work together on the Monday, be talking about the match, you know. Fabulous. Yeah. We had our nights out and all that kind of stuff from it, you know. Great social scene, you know. And as well, they were a very good employer as regards payment. We got all our national wage agreements and all that sorted, you know. And I was telling your researcher that saying in the bad times, in the bad 80s, you know, when things in Cork were very bad, Dunham's and Ford's closed, Roach's always kept his doors open, you know.
0: Yeah.
1: So much so, the late night shopping on a Friday was 5:30 to 9:00. We still got double time for that.
0: Go away. And it gave everyone a lift. Like, yeah. 100%.
1: Yeah, yeah. And like, I was just trying to explain to someone, the footfall going through the shop was the capacity of Croke Park every day.
0: Unbelievable. You know, like, and it's so sad to see it shut now. The shop, Roach's went in 2007, sold to Debenhams. That didn't last. And you had moved on at that point. But tell me all about you want to bring the gang back together, don't you, at the end of the month? What are you planning?
1: I do. What I want to do, Oliver, is I've arranged a couple of smaller reunions since I left in 2005 myself, you know.
0: Yeah.
1: And I want this

0: one 20-year anniversary. I want to be this our biggest, our best, our most memorable. I want to get the biggest crowd possible. I have a fabulous room in the Clayton Hotel in Lapsky. They're really after reaching out to us. Evie there has been brilliant and that, you know.
1: The Clayton Hotel on the 30th of October. Finbar is organising this reunion. They can get in touch with us as well. 51551, get in touch with us. Anyone who worked in Roaches is welcome, no matter what the era, Finbar Buckley, isn't that right?
0: And Oliver, may I say, I would not be able to have done this without the help of three fabulous colleagues who really drum up the support: Emer Doyle, Christine Lynch, and Rose O'Connor.
1: These Finbar Buckley
0: have been brilliant.
1: Thanks a million for bringing us down Cork's Memory Lane, Patrick Street, and bringing us back to Roaches Stores.
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1: We're getting lots of memories of Roaches Stores. We'll come to them after 12, and we'll also be speaking to GP turned podcaster Dr. Rangan Chatterjee. He's going to talk about how we are failing a whole generation of youngsters by failing to control screen time, and lots more besides. We'll talk again to Aisín Nuachta.
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2: We're here until 1 o'clock. Coming up later on, Emma Doran, Faye Short and Michael Fry are coming together here in studio. All three comedians talking about No Worries If Not, the brand new series begins tonight on the telly and on the player. Joe Bean is an independent councillor for Wicklow. He unexpectedly went viral on TikTok when he was just trying to tell people about a new rent scheme. But people all around the world discovered what he was talking about because of horror music that sort of drowned him out. Join the conversation in the usual way. The WhatsApp is 087-032-3232, 51551 on the text, and oliver@rte.ie is the email. Dr. Rangan Chatterjee is a GP turned broadcaster, and he became a household name in Britain when he appeared on the BBC TV series Doctor in the House. Now, 10 years on, he hosts one of Europe's most popular health podcasts, Feel Better, Live More. It's just fantastic. He's even left his day job with the NHS because he's helping people around the world on the podcast, and he's on the line. Dr. Rangan Chatterjee, welcome to the show.
3: Hi, Oliver. Thanks so much for having me.
2: You're a very busy man. You're going to be touring here to Dublin, Canada, places around the world. I hope you're looking after your health.
3: I'm trying my best. Yeah, you know, I think one thing I've always tried to do since I started sharing information with the public, I'd say maybe 13 years ago, is I've tried to live what I preach, basically. Actually, yes. In fact, I hope I don't preach, Oliver, if I'm honest.
2: No,
3: I hope it doesn't come across like that. But I certainly try my best to, yes.
2: You do. And you feel you can do more meaningful work through the podcast to a very large audience than even working as a GP in the NHS, a job you loved.
3: Yeah, look, I have been a doctor. I'm still registered with the General Medical Council in the UK, but I decided to stop practicing, maybe temporarily, about 2 years ago, yeah, after 23 years. And it was a difficult decision. And the reason, Oliver, was because, you know, I never expected to have such a big public platform. I mean, that was never the goal at all. It just kind of happened as a consequence of me sharing information with people that they found helpful. Now, what's really interesting is that the original meaning of the word doctor is actually teacher.
2: Oh.
3: And, you know, what I realized a few years ago is, look, you know, we get 1 to 2 million people a week either listening or watching my podcast. Yeah. I also help to teach medical students and doctors. I do a lot of work with public health advocacy. I'm trying to build a new model of preventative health in the UK at the moment. And I realized that something just had to give. So I feel, you know, after 23 years of practice, having seen tens of thousands of patients, I actually have felt that my time is better served and I can make more of an impact through these sorts of channels.
2: And it gives you that kind of broad overview too, because we notice your documentary on Channel 4 exploring the idea of treating conditions like depression and type 2 diabetes without drugs.
3: Yeah, I think Oliver, you touched on a really important point here, which is that 80 to 90% of what doctors see today is in some way related to our collective modern lifestyles. Now,
2: really?
3: I want to be clear, I'm not blaming anyone when I say that, right?
2: Yeah.
3: Modern life is tough. You know, we have these sedentary jobs. There's a lot of tempting, calorific food everywhere we turn.
2: Yeah.
3: We have all kinds of temptations to keep us up late into the evening and de-stress from our jobs, so we're chronically sleep deprived. But nonetheless, we have to acknowledge that, you know, things like depression, anxiety,

0: Anxiety, type 2 diabetes, irritable bowel syndrome, gut problems, headaches, migraines. A lot of them, not always, but for a huge part of them, they're driven by the way we're living our lives. So what I've always tried to share with people, ever since I started sharing stuff in public, probably around 2013 after my father died, is that small changes to our lifestyle can very quickly add up to some quite profound changes with our health and well-being. And I've shown that on television. You know, in 2015 and 2017, I helped a lady reverse her type 2 diabetes in 30 days, something that was thought impossible at the time, but is now regarded as standard of care. I helped someone with panic attacks and anxiety reduce it by 80% in just 6 weeks by helping them change their nutrition, their lifestyle, and their mindset. And, you know, the list goes on. So I'm very passionate about this. I'm very pro-medication for the right person as well. It's not, you know, I understand what modern medicine does really well, but I don't think we've emphasized lifestyle enough for far too long.
1: And that is why you point out this incredible statistic. The number of prescriptions we give out as doctors has increased by over 80% in the last 20 years. It sounds over-medicated.
0: Yeah, look, in the UK as well, depending on which statistic you read, 20 to 25% of the UK adult population are now taking an antidepressant or the drugs that are called antidepressants. Now, if we just take a step back, we have to ask ourselves, what is going on in society where maybe a quarter of the adult population are taking an antidepressant? I think most people, Oliver, would, if you sort of step back from that statistic, would go, that doesn't feel right.
1: No.
0: It kind of feels like that's too much. Now, it doesn't mean there's no role for anyone, just to be clear. But I think there's a couple of factors at play. A, there's a knowledge gap, both with the public, but also with healthcare professionals, which is why I spend a lot of time teaching healthcare professionals. But also the system doesn't really allow us to fully explore these things with patients. If you only have 10 minutes with a patient, the reality is it's much easier to prescribe a drug and finish the consultation than it is to go into some of these other areas. So I have a lot of sympathy as well for healthcare professionals who are working in the healthcare system.
1: You call screen time a widespread experiment that nobody really signed up to. What is screen time doing to our health?
0: Oh, wow. Where do you want to start? Let's start with children's health, right? Because I think that's something we can perhaps all get behind. I've been to UK Parliament twice over the past year or so to try and advocate for, you know, stricter controls at schools and with our children. And even in my first book, which came out in 2017, Oliver, I shared a story of a 16-year-old boy who came in to see me on a Monday afternoon busy GP clinic who had tried to harm himself at the weekend. And I tell the story how, in essence, what was driving his mood problems and him turning up to A&E was a lot of the time he was spending on social media and on his phone. And over 6 months, by helping him basically reduce it and cut it out, his mood returned back to completely normal. And I've seen that over and over again. We've got lots of data now that's showing us that look, we know as adults, we find it hard to focus on one thing when we're on these screens. What about children where their brains are not fully developed? I think they're getting distracted at school. There's this brilliant neuroscientist called Jared Cooney Horvath, who's just written a book called The Digital Delusion. And he shows very clearly from the evidence that we actually learn better on paper than we do on screens. We don't retain the information. I know that myself. You know, my podcast has been going for 9 years.
1: Yeah.
0: I still will prepare with pen and paper for every show. I won't prepare on a screen. So I think there are serious implications for our physical health and mental well-being. And I really hope governments around the world take the issue with our children a lot more seriously.
1: Is it possible, though, with children maybe a little bit easier, because obviously they're still going to believe in a sense of authority to kind of direct us away from screen time. But we're adults, we have to do it ourselves, and it is literally designed to keep us addicted and is working extremely well. It's probably a challenge for people to get away from.
0: It is a challenge. And I think, first of all, we have to recognise it's not a personal failing. Like, these things are wired to keep you on them by some of the best human behavioral scientist.

0: exists on the planet, right? So it's not your fault that you can't. So there are all kinds of simple little, you know, tips and tricks you can try and use, you know, many of which I've tried over the years, you know, some more successful than others. You know, I think try and take all notifications off your phone. It's a very simple thing that makes a massive difference. You don't need to be notified every time someone's messaged you or commented on your Instagram post. So, do you know what I mean? I mean, it's you're allowing
1: your WhatsApp notifications. You check it when you have time. Yeah. You don't need to know instantly.
0: Exactly. I've had them all off for years, and it makes a big difference to how much I use it. Some people like moving their phone to what's called grayscale, to black and white. And if you actually do go to that step, you'll notice that actually you just don't want to look at that phone much.
1: Really?
0: You know, when it doesn't have all these bright colors. Yeah. Your desire to look at it just goes down. So you can use it for what you need to, but you're not spending hours scrolling or going down some sort of doom loop, which I think many of us do. I also think that as families, we need to be thinking about some good practices at home. So, you know, we mentioned children before. You know, a lot of the experts will tell you that try not to let your children be using these devices in their bedroom if you can. Now, of course, you know, some people, if they're living in a small house or a small flat, maybe the child has to do their homework and it's the only place. I understand that, but if possible, and one of the reasons is because a lot of the issues that we find with kids when, you know, they end up looking at online pornography or they end up answering messages from strangers.
1: Yeah.
0: It often happens just before bed because, you know, you're tired, your willpower has been used up during the day. And it's quite a good tip for adults as well, you know. So maybe have some, you know, screen-free meal times. Try and start your day and end your day without your screen, even if it's just for 10 or 20 minutes. These things honestly can make a really big difference.
1: They make a difference. You have some strict rules at home, don't you? You've got teenage kids. How are they responding to your rules?
0: Well, look, I think every parent is trying to do the best that they can. You know, my wife and I certainly, we're trying to do the best that we can. And let's see, you know, when my kids become adults, whether we made the right calls or not. But, you know, my children are not on social media. And we've, you know, it's very rare these days to have a 16-year-old and a 13-year-old not on social media.
1: It is.
0: But we, you know, I couldn't in good conscience allow them onto it when I've seen what I've seen in practice. I've seen suicidal cases, I've seen severe depression, severe anxiety. So in the house, we have a lot of things like no tech in the bedrooms, all meal times are screen free, and my children are not on social media. And we have tried to have open dialogue with them as to why that is the case. And it seems as though they accept that. So, you know, let's see. Time will tell. But,
1: yeah.
0: But I also want to say, Oliver, I do recognize the pressures on parents when all your children's friends are on Instagram and TikTok and Snapchat. And they're saying, Mom, come on, look, everyone's got it. I don't have it. I do understand that.
1: But there are growing movements, aren't there, to get kids off screens, and the children themselves seem to want to do it at times, don't they? So that movement is growing.
0: For sure. I did a Channel 4 documentary about 2 years ago called Swiped, and we did an experiment on year 8 kids, so 12 and 13-year-old kids. They went off all tech for 21 days, and we measured what happened in their body. And the top line is, after 21 days, on average, they slept 1 hour extra per night.
1: Wow.
0: Anxiety and depression symptoms got significantly better. And then something called your HRV, which is a marker of stress on the body, basically went up when they went off screen. So that's a good thing. So basically, they had less stress. Their body was experiencing less stress when they took time off these screens. So these screens are not going anywhere, right?
1: No.
0: They're here to stay, and we, of course, enjoy all the great things we can do on them. But I think we also need to be a little bit more careful with how much we're using them. And I think people recognise that now.
1: Yeah, and they're using in schools now for ed tech, which you do have an issue with, screen-based homework.
0: I do. I really do. As I said, I've just recorded a podcast which hasn't come out yet a few days ago with this neuroscientist, Jared Cooney Horvath, about this issue. And I honestly think as the data emerges, we will be winding back aggressively, as many schools already are, how many screens we're using in the classroom, right? We really shouldn't be using them as much as we are. Why I'm against homework on screens is, you know, there's several reasons, but one of the big ones is we know that if you're looking at bright light and highly stimulating content in the evening, that is going to impact your sleep quality. We know it impacts a hormone called melatonin, which delays the onset of sleep. This is why when those children in that documentary went off all screens for 21 days, they slept for 1 hour extra per night.
1: Incredible.
0: Right? So I think all schools should really ask themselves, should we be giving our children screens, homework on screens in the evening? I know it might be challenging for some schools who are doing it, but I think we shouldn't be avoiding these difficult conversations because it's the health of our children that we're talking about.
1: What about e-readers and the Kindles and things like that people are reading last minute before bed?
0: Yeah, look, I think, you know, the evidence I've seen, I have tried to look into this, it seems as though they impact things less so
1: right.
0: than more traditional phones, you know, iPads, tablets, that kind of thing.
1: There are no notifications or things jumping up and constantly happening.
0: Yeah, I think it's also about how much stimulation you're getting before you go to bed. And a simple way of looking at it, Oliver, which I often talk to people about is, if you have children, what do you do before they go to bed, right? You know, when they're young, we have a little routine, don't we? We don't put all the bright lights on. We don't give them a load of sugar and have loud music.
1: Yeah, exactly.
0: Right? We do the opposite. And somehow as adults, we think we don't need that, but we do. We need a wind down routine to help us fall asleep.
1: Décompressé, isn't that what the French call it? You love journaling as well, writing in a journal, in the diary, some of your thoughts. That's a practice you really believe in.
0: I really do. Look, I think any sort of practice these days that can help us tune into ourselves a little bit more and listen to what's going on in the inside, whether that be journaling or breath work or meditation or a walk, right? Without listening to something at the same time. They can be really, really useful. And actually, when my Thrive show comes to Dublin in November, one of the things I talk about in the middle is, in a world of more and more information, where we're getting more and more confused, let's say through the lens of health, oh, this expert says this diet is better for me. This expert says that, I don't know who I should be trusting anymore. This is a really common problem. And I basically say that the only way to navigate this is to learn how to trust yourself again. Right?
1: Yeah.
0: If we're waiting for a time where all the experts online are going to agree, we're going to be waiting for a long period of time. It's not going to happen. So all experts can be right for some people, but not for everyone. Mm-hmm. And so one of the things I think people really like about this this live show that I'm bringing to Dublin is I help empower people so that when they leave at the end of the evening, they understand themselves a little bit better. And that's what journaling can do.
1: Right.
0: Journaling can be done in a variety of different ways. If people want some simple tips, I would say, you know, start your day with these questions like I do. Give it a go for 7 days and see what happens. Okay, question one, what is one thing I deeply appreciate about my life? It's a very, very simple question, but very, very effective.
1: Mm-hmm.
0: Second question is, what is the most important thing I have to do today? Not the most important things, plural. No, priority when it came into the English language in the 1500s, was only ever a singular word. You could only ever have one priority.
1: You could only have one, okay.
0: Right? But now we're drowning in multiple priorities. So it's a really nice question at the start of the day to help you think, actually, you know what? Out of all the things I've got to do, what is the most important one? And the third question is, which quality do I want to show the world today? Right? And it's like, well, how do I, you know, so much of who we are each day is simply a repetition of who we were the day before. But if you actually think about it, and you know, maybe one day you were reactive or you sent some emails that you're not proud of. You thought, actually, you know what? I don't want to be that person. Each morning you can remind yourself and go, actually, you know what? I wasn't my best self yesterday, but today I want to act with compassion. I want to be a patient human or whatever it might be to you. And I promise you, right, those three questions, if all your listeners try for the next 7 days, nothing else, but they start each day with a cup of tea or coffee and they just write the answers to those three questions down, I'm pretty sure that for most of them, they're going to feel a significant difference.
1: It's going to work. And for you, you make sure you do those 10 minutes walking every day, don't you, with nothing plugged into your ears, just a walk?
0: I do, but you've got to remember, I've spent years experimenting. I've had years where

0: I didn't manage to do these things. And I allowed the pressures of the world to get in the way. And, you know, I'm not perfect. I try my best, but, you know, like many people, I have a busy job. I'm married. I've got two kids. I help look after my elderly mother who lives 5 minutes away from me. So I understand what it's like to have, you know, modern life pressures. At this point in my life, I would tell you honestly that the two most important habits for me each day are walking and meditation. Like, right. I've sort of experimented enough to know if I go for a walk every day, and if I can start my day with at least 5 minutes of meditation, I am a better human being in every single aspect. I'm a better dad, I'm a better husband, I'm a better communicator. But that's me, right? And again, one of the themes that this and this Thrive Tour, which comes to Dublin, is I'm saying you have to figure out what's the right thing for you. We can, you know, we can say that journaling is great, meditation is great, yoga is great, Pilates is great. You know, how many things are people going to do? You know, you can't do them all. So you have to have a method to figure out what is the right approach for you.
1: Dermot is in touch and says, take one full day off the phone is what he did on a Saturday. He did this since January. It was difficult initially. Now he looks forward to it. So that's working perfectly for him. Someone says they have a Kindle on an airplane and sleep mode. No notifications. Blue light shade. And another one says, I absolutely love Dr. Chatterjee's podcast. I listen every week. I think it should be compulsory for everyone. You wouldn't go, not even you would go that far.
0: I won't go that far. I really appreciate the sentiment, but I certainly wouldn't go that far. Because, you know, the truth is there's no one thing for everyone. You know, some people will say that I'm the best podcast host in the world. And some people will say I'm the most irritating podcast host in the world, right? And they're both right, because it's all subjective, and I'm okay with that. I understand that I'm not for everyone, but, you know, there are a lot of people who resonate with the messages I share, which is great. And if people don't, I would say, no problem. Find someone whose messages you do resonate
1: the
0: with.
1: The mix. Find your happiness as you. You'll be live at the Bord Gáis Energy Theatre. That's on the 15th of November. BordGáisEnergyTheatre.ie is the place for the tickets. Dr. Rangan Chatterjee, thank you so much for joining us on the show today and for all your tips and advice.
0: Yeah, thanks so much, Oliver.
1: Take care. Bye-bye.
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7: Kieran Cudahy is back with us.
8: We are going to be talking about lesbian lions. So this is actually, I guess there's maybe a connection with what we talked about yesterday with that gentleman, Patsy, who ran away from Killarney and Mallow in 1992. It was an amazing story. But this is around the same period, and this was these phone lines that women would rely on, gay women, lesbian women would rely on to speak to somebody, to get a human connection with somebody going through the same thing that they were going through or experiencing life the same way they were experiencing life. And we're talking about it because there's actually a documentary, Lesbian Lines, that's going to get cinematic release tomorrow.
7: Oh.
8: And I got a sneak preview of it. And it's absolutely brilliant. There's dramatic elements of it they've had to recreate. But there's a huge amount of testimony. A lot of the volunteers who worked on the lines, they kept handwritten logs of all the conversations they had.
7: Wow.
8: So that's what a lot of it is based on. But what struck me watching it, there's so many different aspects to it, but what struck me was how alien some of this is going to be to a younger audience. First of all, and this is

0: the obvious one, the level of kind of discrimination or homophobia that people would have faced. Both still exist, but not like it was then. But also just the isolation. And that's what a lot of them talk about in it. It's like, you know, you're living in a village in rural Longford and you don't have a device in your pocket with all the information that has ever existed in the world on it. Yeah. How do you, not only how do you reach out to people, how do you find out anything about the type of person you are and about the way kind of people like you live their lives? It's all of that that we all take for granted. Strongly, being able to find that, all that out now, you know, it isn't at your fingertips. And then there's just the mechanics of the phone line itself. So some of the women, when this happened, when I was watching it, they go out of the house to use a public payphone. Why? Because there was one phone in the house. Everybody could hear you because it was in the hall. Or worse still, there was two phones in the house. And if you used the one upstairs, someone would pick up the phone downstairs and they would hear your conversation.
1: They were very well-to-do houses now, though.
0: Yeah, well, they had two phones, an upstairs phone and a downstairs phone. But the point is, you know, again, just there would be people, younger people, I think, who watch it tomorrow and they will not be able to get their head around the world that we all grew up in. But there's amazing stories and testimony at the heart of it as well. And so some of the people involved are going to be speaking to us. A couple of them are in studio and we've got others on the line as well. So I would love to hear from others. I would love to hear from other callers, people who phone these lines. I would love to hear from other volunteers. If people just have a memory of this time, of their own experience of this time, give me a call. So 0818 715 815. I'm tempted to say the lesbian line is open now, but I guess I just did. Thanks, Oliver.
1: Enjoy that. Thanks a million, Kieran. We've loads of memories coming into us from Roach's Stores with our chat earlier on, after our chat with Finbar. Roach's Stores was the best. I think all of Cork still misses it. I remember as a child my father taking me to the cafe for a pink lady ice cream. I have such happy, happy memories. Another one, I've delivered spices to Roach's Stores for 28 years. What wonderful staff that were there. What a loss Roach's Stores was and is to all of us. It was the heart of Cork. They had everything, says Helen. It's still sorely missed, says Olive. I have lovely bedspreads to remind me of those days of Roaches. What a big loss to Cork when they closed, as was the Munster Arcade. And the Munster Arcade was another department store that closed on Patrick Street. We're also in Limerick as well, Roaches. Someone has a toaster that they bought in Roaches Stores in Galway 2 years before they closed. They're married 56 years. It's our fifth toaster. Wow, I almost want to know the history of the five toasters. Long may she live. Don't put it under too much pressure. Best shop ever for Cork. In Cork for everything, from clothes, pots and pans, haberdashery, household, groceries, much more. 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Top quality, reasonable prices, great customer service. Still sadly missed. Don't forget that reunion is in the Clayton Hotel in Cork City on the 30th of October. You love.

0: take that. Some Dublin staff members from old Roach's Stores are wondering if that's just a Cork reunion or is it for Dublin as well? 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That's from Jerry. 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Clayton Hotel Cork, 30th of October. Three comedians are coming into us after a Suspiog.
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0: Yes, please, get in touch on the WhatsApp. Now, No Worries If Not is back for a brand new series. And when it started a couple of years ago, we were still calling them the comedians from the internet, the social media comedians. Now they're just comedians, because that's where everybody is. Scores of them in the cast, but we could only fit three of them into the studio. So we welcome Emma Doran.
7: Welcome
0: back to see you again.
7: How are you?
0: Emma, how are you doing? Michael Fry is here as well.
8: Hi.
0: Keeping well. And the new addition, Faye Short.
7: Hello.
0: Welcome on
7: Thanks
0: board.
7: Thanks for having me. I'm like the newbie,
0: worries,
7: the new
0: gang.
7: Kid. And the black.
0: You are. You've just joined. It's back tonight on RTE2 and the RTE Player. No Worries If Not. These people are not right in the head.
7: No.
0: So were you the correct amount of not right in the head?
7: No, I think they figured out that I wasn't right in the head as well. I said, well, I'll put them in the one. Yeah. So that was kind of it, wasn't it? The idea behind
9: we
7: it.
9: We just needed some new, young blood. Some of us are getting quite old.
8: Michael
9: old.
8: Say, no, thanks not. A million.
7: Yeah.
0: Young blood, send them in. You were Dunbelievables fan, so Pat Short also involved. FaceTime.
7: Oh yeah, yes.
0: Were you searching through the scripts to go, am I in a scene with them, so that you can make a show of yourself? In front?
9: I only found out after. Oh, everyone else got to be with all these cool stars.
8: I didn't either, actually.
9: And I was in wardrobes and stuff, and I was like, oh, okay, fine. So yeah, the thing about the No Worries If Not is it's so collaborative and there's so many people in it now.
0: Yes.
9: There's all this stuff going on when you're not there. All this cool stuff that I found out about this week. So, no.

0: So many sketches.
1: So many sketches
0: have been made. Yeah. You think your bit is just the show, and then you realize.
1: Of course. And you don't know. It's like, so you have to make so many sketches to fill a half an hour. Mm. Like, it's a lot of sketches. So it's good. And some stuff doesn't make it either.
2: Yeah.
1: So you, yeah.
2: We why did she look at Michael?
3: Michael
2: stuck
3: at me. Okay.
1: No, but we're all going to be watching tonight going, I wonder what made the cut.
4: Well, isn't I actually, yeah, I was thinking that as well. When I got the call to come in here, I went, well, I obviously did make the cut then. Do you know what I mean? It's obviously a good sign because I'm obviously in the show. Yeah. But like, I could be on for like 2 seconds tonight now. You never know.
1: Yeah, you never know.
0: Michael, how is this strange world of sketch that everyone acting in the scenes don't even know if it's going to be? It's like a reality show.
2: Yeah.
0: In a way, isn't
2: yeah. It's great. I mean, we've been doing this since 2021, is it?
1: 2021, yeah.
2: Yeah. So, I mean, we didn't know each other before we started, and now it's 5 years on. Like, we all know each other really well now. So
1: yeah.
2: It's great.
1: We'd only done a little bit kind of like mad COVID-y stuff. Mm. But it is that thing, like, you know, in the room, you can think this is absolutely brilliant. And then when it comes out, you're like, you were a bit hyped for that day. And then there's other things you're like, I hope that turns out okay. And they can be the ones that absolutely fly.
2: Yeah. So, it's really hard to predict, I think, what does well and what doesn't, you know.
0: Siobhan McSweeney is in a sketch or two. I presume you've assumed her sketches were going to stay in.
2: Yes.
1: Yeah. Yeah. Wasn't there that day either, Oliver?
5: It seems nobody was. But there's an old co-star of Michael's.
2: Yes,
1: of
2: yes,
1: course.
2: He
1: is.
0: In drama.
2: Yeah, we did Holding. Which is Graham Norton's novel was turned into a TV series by Kathy Burke.
4: Yeah, I auditioned for that. Didn't get that one. Yeah.
2: Oh, okay.
1: I didn't even get the audition phase. So count yourself lucky.
2: Yeah. And then we were
0: Kathy
2: in Derry
0: Burke
2: Girls together.
0: Was the director.
2: Yeah, she was. Yeah, yeah.
0: Oh my God, what was that like?
2: Amazing. Kathy's lovely and exactly as she is on TV.
1: Is she? Yeah, her memoir really, really nice is amazing. Person. Have you read her memoir?
0: No, I've heard her podcasts and they can be quite unruly. Well, actually, mostly where she's being interviewed.
1: Oh, yes.
0: We couldn't broadcast most of what she says.
1: Yeah. Okay, yeah.
0: Especially when she talked about Gary Oldman. But she's a real character, like, isn't she?
2: Yeah. Well, she was in charge as well. She was a director and it was just like such a nice atmosphere. I think when the director's nice to everybody, everyone else is nice to each other. It was like being at summer camp for a couple of weeks. It was great. It was such a nice time.
0: Did this feel like summer camp? Hey, short?
4: A long summer camp. Of one day.
2: A work camp. Yeah.
4: No, it was great. It was great crack. I'm in with Aoife Dunn on one of the episodes and then Ryan Carrick and Dad obviously as well. So it's a family affair. It's great crack.
0: You're being taught by a dad how to hold up a bank, is that?
4: Yes. How to hold up a gun and a bag in a bag.
0: Oh, you're holding up the gun. It's the armed bit of the robbery.
4: Yes,
0: you're being
4: trained
0: into it.
4: And I'm pretty good at it. You know, in the sketch.
2: Yeah.
0: The sketches are true to life, you know.
2: So
0: somewhat close to what you were doing.
4: Yeah.
0: By the way, Michael, you are, you became famous initially for your musical sketches. And then, of course, we know you've been dancing as well.
2: I have not.
0: So, like, they've used all of your skills in No Worries, if not over the years. So
2: yeah.
0: Can't imagine what they made you do this time. Ride a horse.
2: No, I didn't do any of that, I don't think. I feel like a squeezed out tube of toothpaste. I feel like I've given all I can to it.
0: So you're seated in most of your sketches.
2: Yeah, pretty much. I'm just very tired looking the whole time.
0: That's why they said, new blood.
2: New blood, please.
1: Michael's
2: been used up.
0: Who else is joining us that's new in the show? Aoife Dunn, you mentioned that's our first time.
2: Ali Fox, John Doran, Ali Ryan, Meg Riley, Simon Hennessy. There's loads more off the they're just the ones off the top of my head.
4: Olivia Spuds is in it.
2: Seamus Lahan is in it.
4: Yeah.
2: Bernard Casey is in it.
0: Yes.
2: Ross McCartney.
4: Ryan is obviously
2: in it. Yeah.
0: And the old hands.
2: And the old. Yeah. Very old. Emma's hiding her hands.
4: The OGs.
0: Killian Sunderman, I presume, is there.
2: Killian's back as well.
1: Justine and John.
0: The joy of it is that we can all identify with the storylines and it's getting very good reviews as well.
4: It is. Unbelievable. It
0: doesn't happen in comedy at all.
1: Do you know what? I saw that though and I did think, what's happened here? Who said who to what?
2: Yeah,
1: who took somebody out for a meal? I was just like, something not right here. Yeah, it's unbelievable.
0: There's a hairdressing scene that you're doing. Is it with Justine?
1: Justine, yes.
0: Why did that come into your head? Because you've written this as well.
1: Yes. So myself and Justine did a hairdresser sketch. But basically when I go to the hairdresser, and I think a lot of women in particular, because you're there for quite a while, it kind of starts off like, you know, casual talk, like, oh, the weather and, you know, we're back to school and what are you doing for the weekend? And then because you're sitting there so long and it's quite intense, you do start divulging your deepest, darkest secrets.

0: Because and hairdressers are talking to people all day. So they have a great ability to 1 minute be talking about tarot cards and then the next minute to be talking about affairs in Las Vegas. They just, it's unbelievable. And they just, it's nothing to them. And they just, because they're just looking at you in the mirror, it's not, you know, it's eye contact, but intense, it's kind of intense. But you're quite vulnerable. Nobody looks good with that wet hair. No. You know, and you go back to your seat and you're kind of like that. But yes, I've told my hairdresser some horrific things over the years.
1: Oh, yeah.
2: And then they just wrap up at the end.
0: They just wrap up at the end and that's kind of it. Yeah, you just leave a little tip and take a little mint and say, see you next time.
1: Yeah, they're brilliant. They're not kind of like, it's cheaper therapy sometimes.
0: I think if people wanted to find out where the bodies are built, where the bodies are buried, they should just go to hairdressers. I think, for as a protocol.
2: All the shows and even the reality, I've never seen a spy become a hairdresser. It's a very obvious thing to do. Oh, MI5 agent.
0: Yeah.
2: Coming and tell us, where are you going on your holidays? Followed by, who's living in your house? What's the address? What are they saying?
1: Yeah.
2: Knows any strange packages lately?
1: Yeah. What's your one like?
0: I'm thinking of the pitch. I'm thinking of the pitch now.
2: Do you have to keep changing hairdresser then? Because, oh God, I can't go back to her. I told her the thing about the thing.
0: Well, I did have one hair... probably shouldn't say this, but I did have one hairdresser and she had told me so much trauma from the get-go. I was like, I don't know if I can go back because it was so dark.
2: Too much.
0: It was too, but could have been, I was in a good place at the time. You know what I mean? Maybe I was like, maybe I don't need this in my life. But now I have to, the hairdresser I have, Katrina Kelly, I see, I have to name her. I'm afraid if I don't name her, I have to stay with her now because she knows too much. Do you know what I mean?
2: So, got the compromise.
0: It's good that I like what she does to my hair, but even if it gets to a point where she's doing mask to my hair, I'll still have to go back to her. Where it's with the trauma.
2: You're at a level now that they probably all have NDAs, though.
0: Are they real? I don't think they're real, are they? I think you're fine to just say this.
2: Michael, you look like you've had your hair cut recently. I mean, men don't really say anything to
3: I have.
2: Barbers,
3: yeah. I was trying to grow it out, but like, I get cast in general as assistant managers and priests, so you can't have anything too. And a priest is just an assistant manager anyway, but like, I can't.
1: I was a priest, like, you don't.
3: Really?
1: Yeah.
3: I've been a priest on your show, I've been a priest on No Rise, I've been a priest a lot.
0: Do the next series, Faye, then you'll be I see it.
2: You always expect priests to be tall. Is that one of the reasons?
3: I think that's it.
2: Kind eyes, Michael.
0: I was going to say kind eyes.
3: Slightly camp. Yeah, the usual. Yeah.
2: Sexy. But you do, you're the voice of authority an awful lot. And like sketch comedy, it's kind of like acting out your dreams, maybe.
3: Yeah, I think the least charitable interpretation of my character is a prefect. So I think when we were doing it last season, we had we'd fictional versions of ourselves.
0: Yes.
3: And I was like, right, I am a pain in the ass. I am like, taking the
0: clipboard.
3: Taking my small bit of power and exerting it over other people. So
2: just put yellow vests on Irish people, don't they? They kind of go mad with the tiny power to sort of like become stewards.
0: Yes.
2: Manning gates, I find.
1: You can get anywhere with a high vis and a clipboard.
0: Oh, yeah.
1: I went backstage at a gig once with a high vis. I can't say where now, obviously.
2: Yeah. She's on high vis, everyone get out of the way.
0: People just trust a high vis, don't they? Because if someone starts, directing me out when I'm reversing out of somewhere just because they're wearing a high vis, and I'm like, I actually don't know who this person is. They could be a complete nutter who's just crawled out of a bush, and I'm like, oh, he's telling me to lock hard.
2: The people in the big, the giant puffy entire high vis jackets, just a giant yellow coat.
0: Oh, yeah.
2: I take them very seriously.
0: Oh, they are the real deal, though, I think. Yeah. They've splurged on the jacket. It must be good.
1: Yeah, because they aren't cheap, those big jackets.
2: No, and it's July.
1: Yeah.
2: I'm trusting that man because I presume he works on a mine or he's trained.
0: Something
2: going on. But you are a respected medic at one point in a 70s chat show.
3: Oh, yes. Yeah, we went back in time to the 1970s and I had to smoke a lot of herbal cigarettes, which are disgusting. If you've ever been to a play where a character smokes, you will smell it all over the thing. And I had to smoke like three of those in a row.
2: Extra smoky, aren't they?
3: Yeah, the smell is dreadful. But it was the 70s, so everyone obviously smoked.
2: What voice did you give this character? What accent?
3: Oh, I think I went with my kind of rural TD voice, where I'm giving you advice in that kind of internet, that kind of thing. So, yeah.
2: Let's talk costume, by the way. You're a nun, aren't you, in some of this? You're wearing a habit.
0: So I heard.
2: You wore it on your head.
0: Somebody told me that this week, and I was like, what? Costume? When I talk about costume, Yeah. Well, most of the costume, can we just be real? We do bring from our own houses.
2: Including the
0: The nun I didn't have.
3: Yeah.
0: Just going to say that up the top, I didn't have. No, didn't have that one. But surprising, all the other stuff.
3: Yeah. You borrowed mine.
0: Yeah, I borrowed your one. Michael was the first person I rang.
3: Yeah.
0: Yes, we did a little bit of out on the streets. Mm. And somebody actually asked me, oh, were they real people? I was like, oh.

0: So, yeah, maybe Irish people are more open now. I don't know.
1: I'm buzzing to see this now. I kind of know where this is going. It's exciting. Yeah.
2: You'd yeah. make a great nun. By
0: you
2: way.
0: Couldn't touch
2: it. I would trust. I would trust. Faith. Yeah.
0: It's very freeing being a nun, I like dressed up as a nun.
1: I can imagine.
2: And freeing
0: think,
2: how?
0: Well, I think people actually did trust me. Mm. I mean, nobody thought that I was actually a nun because I was wearing docks as well. But there's a nice innocence. I'm not saying I would forgive a nun if she went to bad ways, but like there is a freedom in it.
3: Because how did we get here?
0: No, because people kind of trust you.
2: There's watch out for her in the nun.
0: There's an innocence to it.
2: If a nun came to direct traffic, for instance, you know, and she's not wearing high vis.
1: I wouldn't trust a nun now directing traffic.
0: Well, she'd probably be directing us down to the convent for parking and she charges the tenner or something. But anyway, it was a lot of fun, yeah. I have to say, being out in the street. Yeah.
2: Faye, and when your costumes can, because I hear the serious drama actors will say wearing priest outfits and they feel very powerful.
1: Yes.
2: Are the costumes you get to don sometimes in your comedy that you go,
1: Well, for this, I wore a plastic bag over my head. So I got that at home. That was a very cheap kind of costume that was involved because I was robbing a credit union.
2: Makes sense.
1: You know what I mean? So Dad and I were sweating in these little, plastic bags, like blind boy, kind of almost.
2: Yeah. There's a gap in the market for a female blind boy, actually.
1: There is.
2: You're from similar parts of the world.
1: I'm from Limerick, do you know what I mean?
4: Yeah. Blind girl.
1: Yeah. I need to patent that now, don't I?
2: Why does that sound so wrong?
3: It does feel weird.
1: Yeah,
3: blind
1: boy. I could be the next one, yeah.
2: Congratulations, by the way, Faye. You have moved out, no longer living with the parents.
1: Oh, yes, it's brilliant.
2: This means you're now 58. I think that's the average age.
1: Yes, I know. It's brilliant. Love and life. I'm living it up large with my brother and it's great crack living with siblings.
0: Oh, goodness.
2: Is it? That sounds sarcastic.
1: No,
2: that's
1: not.
2: Really sarcastic. Sound.
1: We actually are getting on great. You know, and I think with siblings as well, you can be a lot more honest. You can tell them, look.
0: Yeah, that's true.
1: Do you know what I mean? Mm. And then if you do have a scrap, you move on then.
2: So you're totally free now. We don't know. Don't know what to do with yourself.
1: I can do whatever I want, lads.
2: You're still on radio. You're on radio, aren't you? With Spin, is it?
1: Spin 103.8. Shout out 7 to 10 PM. It's great crack. Love
2: and
1: it.
2: Touring with the Owl Fella.
1: Yes, on the weekends it's great crack with a show called Short Stuff. It's very funny.
2: How it isn't called a pair of shorts or a pair of silly shorts is just kind of that seems like a.
1: Well, the next one could be. We're in the middle of getting ready for the next tour, and we were only chatting about this, Emma.
0: Yeah.
1: Like you're trying to think of new content and stuff. That could be the next name of the gig.
2: It always starts in January. You're really hard on yourselves. Is there always a new kind of tour? Is it half?
1: That'll start in 2028, I think. 2027.
2: Oh, right.
1: Oh yeah, we're still gigging with short
2: stuff. You need to hammer out
1: the
2: current one. Stretch that
1: still
2: out.
1: Still a bit to go yet, but yeah, it's great.
2: It's a star-studded sketch show. Star-studded seems wrong when there's lots of women involved. Star-stapled together sketch show.
1: Yeah.
2: You can watch No Worries If Not tonight on RTÉ2 television at 10:30. Oh, must be pretty spicy. Mm. And the RTÉ Player, which let's face it, most of us will be watching it on. It's action-packed. There's something there for everyone. Thank you so much, Emma Doran, Michael Fry and Faye Short.
0: Thank you.
2: Good luck with everything.
4: Right. Thank you very much. Thank you for having us.
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2: A video recently uploaded to TikTok by a county councillor in Wicklow has gone unexpectedly viral in parts of the world you wouldn't imagine people would be watching a county councillor of Wicklow. He's an independent councillor, Joe B in his name. What was he doing? He's sitting in his car, he's posting

0: an update on a new rent scheme when on TikTok something happens. Let's hear Joe.
1: Good evening, everyone.
0: How are you doing, Joe?
1: Joe Bean.
0: So, Joe, what? Joe, what's happening? Oh, he's still there. Bad news from Wicklow County Council. What? Oh my God, I'll never find out the news. What's happened, Joe? What's happened in Wicklow? Joe! And he was totally drowned out. Councillor Joe Bean, good afternoon.
2: Hi, Oliver. How are you doing?
0: What have the last 2 days been like for you in your life?
2: Oh, unbelievable, hectic. And I suppose a learning curve for me, you know. I'm relatively new to TikTok. I would have posted videos in the past on other platforms, but the mistake I made on this occasion was I didn't realise that some AI genius in TikTok was going to attach a horror film music to my video. And when I discovered it playing, I actually wasn't able to edit it, so I had to let it off and you know, take responsibility for my own mistake and see what happens.
0: Let it go.
2: And we see what happened. Let it go, exactly.
0: It's nearly you intended it at this stage, given the attention.
2: I know, and some of the people who were, let's say, involved in politics for a long time texted me and said, did you do this deliberately? Is this a strategy? And it absolutely wasn't. It was my own mistake. I've learned from it. I need to take more lessons from Simon Harris, of course, because he's the king of
0: TikTok videos.
2: TikTok tarnished it. But having said that, I was trying to make a serious point,
0: yes.
2: And I know a number of people stuck it out long enough to hear the serious point. And the serious point is that a lot of people in Wicklow, particularly people in local authority accommodation, are facing huge increases in their weekly rent from about 4 weeks' time. They're very distressed about it, particularly older people whose rents are going up maybe by 100%, unbelievably.
0: This is a unified scheme, is it, that's happened
2: for people in
0: social housing, they call it, but it also affects people in HAP. And other
2: it does indeed, and it's we had two old schemes, one in Bray and one in County Wicklow. The two have been unified now, but there are certainly unintended consequences particularly for people who are working and people. Older people as well.
0: What will they be paying? What are they going to pay, by the way,
2: An example of two different women that I met this week who are working at the moment, their rents are going to go up by €150 per week, going up by €150 a week.
0: I thought it was much lower than that for local authority.
2: Well, yeah, and if you were in... but this is the increase that is being now imposed on them. But also, in private rented accommodation, generally speaking, the rent increase is capped at 3% per annum. But this is far, far greater than that. And in particular, older people, one elderly couple in their 80s, their rent has gone from €50 a week to €100 a week, Oliver. It's just completely cruel, wrong, unacceptable. We tried to stop it on Monday by a vote of the councillors. We didn't have enough support. The chief executive is going to proceed, and you know a lot of people in Wicklow are very stressed about it.
0: Yeah.
2: So my intention was to report back to
0: that
2: people
0: was the
2: what
0: bad
2: happened
0: news.
2: To the meeting on
0: exactly.
2: Monday.
0: That was the bad news. Yes.
2: And I started off the thing by saying bad news for County Wicklow. TikTok obviously jumped in with the music, and the rest is history.
0: It is. People from all over the world, Australia and Canada. There are news outlets from around the world picking up on it as well. What are they saying to you?
2: Well, I don't know about the newsletter outlets.
0: Sorry, the comments
2: have been made, you know, and people are saying, I'm getting out of Wicklow. I'm never going to Wicklow. I'm praying for the people of Wicklow. You know, someone in Warwickshire said, I don't know anything about Wicklow, but I'm praying for you people there. Now it looks like Armageddon is coming. And you're a very funny man yourself, you know, and very, very witty. The amount of wit and comedy that came across in the comments is immense, actually. And, you know, I saw the funny side of that. I panicked. Obviously, for a few minutes, but there's no.
0: Yeah.
2: I said, I give up. I can't do anything about it. And
0: are you going to continue using? By the way, will you keep on social media?
2: Continue using. I will, of course. Yeah, because I think it's a very easy, very good way of communicating directly with my electorate and people out there. But I'll try and make sure that I don't have any musical score the next time.
0: Very good. But look at the attention it's put on this rent scheme change in Wicklow. It's kind of extraordinary, and people are going to be
2: ironically, if this hadn't happened, I wouldn't be talking to you today. Let's face it.
0: Yeah, keep the TikTok's coming, Joe Bean, Independent Councillor Wickler. Wicklow, thank you so
2: thank
0: much.
2: Thank you very much, Oliver. Thank
0: Good
2: you.
0: Good luck. Lovely to talk to you. Lovely messages on Rocha Stores as well. My mother used to say, if Rocha Stores don't have it, you don't need it. That's from a Limerick listener. Rachel English is coming up next. Have a lovely Thursday, everybody.

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0: Good afternoon. The headlines this Thursday lunchtime. More than 30 people have been killed in one of the deadliest Russian strikes on Ukraine this year. Nurses and midwives are staging protests this lunchtime over delays in agreeing a new public sector pay deal. And figures today record a significant rise in energy costs. The news is read by Kate Carolyn.
1: At least 30 people are reported to have been killed in a Russian strike on the eastern Ukrainian city of Kramatorsk. Pictures released by local authorities show a burning metal shell of a bus and debris strewn across the road. 14 people are reported to have been injured. Our correspondent Fiona Mitchell reports.
2: Ukrainian authorities described this morning's Russian attack on the city of Kramatorsk as a targeted strike on civilians. In one of the largest single attacks of this year and the war overall, police said it happened on a street where two city buses were operating. There was no immediate comment from Moscow on the attack. Russia has in the past denied targeting civilians. Moscow's forces have stepped up drone and guided bomb strikes on Kramatorsk and other cities in what's known as Ukraine's Fortress Belt, the backbone of its defences in the Donetsk region. Today's attack came a day after dozens were killed in a wave of Russian airstrikes across Ukraine, primarily targeting the country's power grid.
1: Members of the Irish Nurses and Midwives Organisation are holding protests at hospitals across the country this lunchtime over delays in agreeing a new public sector pay deal. It comes ahead of planned strikes by public sector workers over the coming weeks. Our work and technology correspondent Brian O'Donovan reports.
3: From Cork to Letterkenny and from Limerick to Drogheda, members of the Irish Nurses and Midwives Organisation are protesting this lunchtime outside nine hospitals across the country. They say they're struggling amid the soaring cost of living and that the government needs to make meaningful commitments on a new public sector pay deal. Since last week, workers across the public sector have been engaging in industrial action in the form of a work to rule ahead of planned strikes on the 14th and 21st of October. The last public sector pay deal expired at the end of June, and on Tuesday the government announced that funding of €1.2 billion has been allocated in the budget for a new agreement. Minister for Public Expenditure Jack Chambers urged unions to call off their industrial action and engage in talks, but they responded by saying that the budget allocation was not enough to resolve the current pay dispute. Brian O'Donovan, RTE News at St Vincent's Hospital in Dublin.
1: There has been a considerable jump in the cost of energy. This has driven consumer prices 4.1% higher in the year to September, according to latest figures from the Central Statistics Office. The September annual increase compared with a 3.7% rise in the 12 months to August and was the highest rate of inflation since January 2024. Our economics and public affairs editor, David Murphy.

0: The CSO figures show energy products, which include electricity, gas and other fuels, were up 15% in the year to September. Over the past 12 months, diesel is up 22%, petrol 14%, home heating oil 58%, and electricity rose 8%. The increases are mainly driven by higher oil prices and refining capacity issues as a result of the Iran conflict. According to the CSO, food prices rose by 0.4%, but experts warn food price inflation is expected to rise significantly next year.
1: The HSE has said there have been delays in getting flu vaccines to Ireland, but it expects to have free vaccines for everyone in the recommended groups. It has today launched its winter vaccination programme and recommends that everyone aged 60 and older and those with underlying medical conditions get the flu and COVID-19 vaccinations. Our health correspondent, Fergal Bowers.
2: The influenza season normally runs from this month to next May, and flu is already circulating but at low levels here. Today, the HSE launched the winter vaccination programme and recommends that everyone aged 60 and older and those with underlying medical conditions get the free flu and COVID-19 vaccinations. A free nasal flu vaccine is offered to children aged 2 to 17 years. Vaccinations are being made available through participating GPs, pharmacists and by HSE teams to nursing homes and people who are housebound. The HSE said there have been delays in getting flu vaccines to Ireland, but it expects to have free vaccines for everyone in the recommended groups. For people outside of these groups, private patients, plus companies looking to offer flu vaccination to their staff, there is currently no flu vaccine supply.
1: A meeting is scheduled to take place later today between the Minister for Media, Patrick O'Donovan, and RTE executives. It follows the announcement yesterday that the government has withdrawn €20 million in future funding from the broadcaster. Mr. O'Donovan is expected to meet the RTE Director General, Kevin Backhurst, and the Chairman of the RTE Board, Terence O'Rourke, this afternoon. It's understood engagement has already taken place between the government and RTE this morning. And now the weather.
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1: It'll be cloudy for the rest of today with outbreaks of rain and drizzle. Rain will be heaviest and most persistent in the northwest and north. Rain will ease in the south later and it'll become breezy. Highest afternoon temperatures ranging from 10 to 15 degrees. Rachel.
5: Thank you, Kate. 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We'll have analysis of those figures and we'll be hearing from protesting nurses, plus fresh developments in the row between the media minister and RTE. And a local councillor calls on the young people who trashed a house in Limerick to hand themselves in to Gardaí.
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5: As we've been hearing, there's yet more evidence today of the continuing rise in the cost of living and of the extent to which it's being driven by fuel prices. The latest official figures put the annual rate of inflation at just over 4%. That's the highest rate since early 2024. To look in more detail at what's been happening, I'm joined by David Murphy, our Economics and Public Affairs Editor. David, the story here really, it's all about energy prices.
0: It is, and we've seen oil prices at or above $100 a barrel for the past few weeks. That is really beginning to feed through to energy prices. And it's not just the issue of oil prices, it's also the issue of refining capacity, particularly driving up the price of diesel. So if we look at the different elements, diesel is up 22% over the past year, petrol 14%, home heating oil 58%, and energy costs rose 8%. Now, gas prices are only up 2%, but we have had announcements in relation to price hikes. So obviously that's going to change over the next few weeks and months. So all of this is coming at a time when we can see other prices are going up too. It's worth bearing in mind that the rate of inflation is now twice what the European Central Bank sets at a target. So our rate is at 4.1%. We had expected that it would be just below 4 because there was a flash estimate in the past few weeks suggesting 3.9, but obviously the prices are going up.
5: What else do the figures tell us about prices?
0: So I think it's beginning to spread into the economy that little bit more. We're seeing education prices up almost 9%, clothing and footwear are up 2.5%. Transport for students to and from school, that increased 76%, and that's partly because of a rise in bus fees. Postal and courier services, they're up 12%. The ECB has reacted to this, obviously putting up interest rates, which feeds through to our inflation figures. And we know that the interest rate from the European Central Bank has risen from 2% to 2.5%. So I think the next thing really is to see what's going to happen with food prices. So food prices are only up 0.4%. But what we've seen is that prices for fertilizer have increased quite significantly, and that's expected to feed through to food prices in the next few weeks and months.
5: David, thank you for that. Well, on a related matter, members of the Irish Nurses and Midwives Organisation are holding protests outside a number of hospitals across the country this lunchtime. The demonstration comes ahead of two planned work stoppages in the public sector, the first of which will take place next Wednesday. As you know, there's a standoff between public sector unions and the government over a new pay deal, with the government accusing the unions of setting down preconditions. Our reporter Joe Caulfield is outside Dublin's Mater Hospital this afternoon, where one of those protests is being held. Joe, what's happening there?
13: Well, Rachel, I'm here outside the Mater Public Hospital in Dublin, where around 100 members of the Irish Nurses and Midwives Organisation have come out on their lunch break to protest over cost of living measures implemented in the health service and how they're impacting staffing in hospitals right across the country. As you mentioned, of course, this protest is only one of 9 demonstrations being held in hospitals in all 4 provinces today. And this is amidst that ongoing work to rule industrial action happening in the health service currently and ahead of those upcoming work stoppages that you mentioned earlier. Protesters here are marching up and down past the entrance of the hospital. They're getting a lot of support from passing motorists. They're carrying placards with slogans of "Stand with nurses and midwives" and chanting "Fair pay for the cost of today." Just before we came on air, I spoke to some of the people here and I asked them why they felt it was necessary to come out on the picket line this afternoon.
14: We're joining the picket line today to hopefully improve our pay conditions, improve the conditions in the hospital at the moment. We're very short-staffed. New grads aren't getting jobs. So hopefully, fundamentally, out of all this, we'll get something.
13: You're currently undergoing a work to rule at the moment. What's the purpose of that?
14: So at the moment, with the work to rule, we're basically just strictly abiding by our contract and doing nothing additional, nothing extra in relation to that.
13: You have two planned work stoppages starting next week as well. Have you any concern over the impact this is going to have on patients?
14: Absolutely. The hospital is going to be mayhem next week. Nurses, they have a huge role in the hospital. Without nurses doing anything extra, the hospital, like, it's put huge strains on the hospital next week. And the patients ultimately are going to be the ones to suffer.
15: I'm out here today because we're very serious about our claim. We're very serious about wanting the government to get in to speak to our union and the other trade unions and to look after public servants the way we're looking after everybody else.
13: How are the pressures of a lack of pay deal, the lack of staffing, the impact of the cost of living measures that are being imposed on the health service, how is that impacting nurses and midwives on a day-to-day basis?
15: It's costing people money to come to work. It should never, like, obviously, you know, you're going to incur the charges of, you know, petrol or whatever, like, but it's costing more and more every day to come to work, and that's not sustainable for people. The economy has moved on, the rate of inflation has moved on, and now our pay needs to do the same. Nurses and midwives cannot continue to work in this situation going forward. It's just not tenable.
5: Nurses protesting outside Dublin's Mater Hospital this afternoon. Joe, we know that the government has said it's available for talks. The matter was even raised by the Minister, Jack Chambers, in his budget speech the other day. What's the government saying this afternoon?
13: Well, they're pretty much doubling down on that sentiment. In a statement to the News at 1 this lunchtime, the Department of Public Expenditure says the government has demonstrated its willingness to engage and its commitment to a new agreement by making significant provision in Budget 2027 for public service pay. It says government has repeatedly made clear that officials are available to engage constructively to discuss issues raised without preconditions towards an agreement. But, Rachel, whether or not that agreement can be reached before those two work stoppages begin next Wednesday, that very much remains to be seen.
5: Joe, Rachel, thank you very much. That was our reporter Joe Caulfield, who's outside Dublin's Mater Hospital this lunchtime. So more than 3 years after the revelations about hidden payments, barter accounts and lavish entertainment, RTE is back in the news this week. This time it's because the government is cutting its funding to the broadcaster. Under an agreement, RTE had expected to receive €260 million next year. That figure is made up of revenue from the licence fee and a direct top-up. However, citing his unhappiness with the pace of reform, the Communications Minister, Patrick O'Donovan, has cut that allocation by €20 million. RTE's Director General has insisted the station is pressing ahead with reform. A meeting between senior figures from the station and the Minister is scheduled to take place later this afternoon. At Leaders' Questions in the Dáil, the issue was raised a short time ago by Sinead Gibney of the Social Democrats.
16: Are you going to demand compulsory redundancies from RTE? Because that seems to be the obvious direction of travel. Where did the €21 million from Jack Chambers go, if not to RTE? And are you actually, do you have a coherent government line on this, or are you just as blindsided as RTE was yesterday in that press conference? You've talked about cool heads from us. But I really believe that the Minister for Media is showing anything but a cool head, and he has form in this space. He lashes out, be it the Arts Council, be it on Posta, now RTE. So what is the truth? Because if RTE wasn't fulfilling its commitments, why wasn't it raised until 3 hours before the budget? And why wasn't the reason given to RTE or to anybody, indeed, until the press conference a day later? So if you're pulling back on the funding of RTE, what is it that you want them to do?
5: Here's how Minister Peter Burke responded.
17: The government does not expect compulsory redundancies. RTE put forward its own plan on how to deliver reductions in staff within the national broadcaster, and we are holding them to account on that plan like every government should. It is their plan. And just to point out that we got £725 million of a budget over 3 years for the national broadcaster. This year, the national broadcaster had been budgeted on a multi-annual level to receive €260 million, but that is contingent on reforms taking place. And now the minister is working with the board of RTE, with the chief executive officer, trying to work out how we can reinvigorate those reforms and ensure that we can deliver genuine public service broadcasting right across the economy at a time of significant challenge. We absolutely need that, and its independence should not be challenged in any way. And that's why we have Commissioner Mann to do that good work. So I have answered your questions. We're not expecting or don't want compulsory redundancies. We want to ensure that we have planned, phased implementation.

0: of the reforms, and money is contingent on the reforms. That's the key here.
1: Well, for the very latest, let's go to Leinster House next and our political correspondent, Barry Lenehan. Barry, are we any clearer this afternoon as to how this 20 million euro cut came about?
2: It's still perhaps the million dollar question around here, Rachel. What we are clear on is really that both sides want an off ramp to this dispute this lunchtime. And there is a sense, both senior levels of government and in RTE, that a resolution can be found pretty quickly this afternoon. A meeting is scheduled to take place not so long from now between the Media Minister Patrick O'Donovan, the Director General of RTE, Kevin Backhurst, and the Chair of RTE, Terence O'Rourke. That taking place this lunchtime. But the coalition perhaps keen to put the budget focus back on the measures it announced on Tuesday in the speeches by Simon Harris and Jack Chambers. And RTE perhaps keenly aware itself that perhaps public sympathy may not extend that far for its plight in relation to this 20 million euro. How did it come about? Well, officially Patrick O'Donovan did mention his frustration with regards reforms, but at that press conference yesterday, which I was there for the whole hour, he also pivoted back to budgetary constraints within his department as well. So it does seem a little bit clearer, even though senior government figures are keen to stress today on the airwaves at least that RTE hasn't been fulfilling its reform proposals. But from RTE's perspective, they were very much blindsided by yesterday's announcement and indeed Tuesday's details as well, with Kevin Backhurst of course saying he was both shocked and dismayed.
1: The matter was also raised at this morning's meeting of the Doyle's Public Accounts Committee. What happened there, Barry?
2: Yes, well, John Brady has called for clarity in relation to this, that he wants the full details from the Department of Media and RTE in relation to what discussions had gone on between the both in relation to RTE's reform proposals. We also know, and again, it wouldn't be an RTE controversy without an appearance before the Public Accounts Committee, but the Public Accounts Committee does want to hear from both the department and RTE after the October midterm break. Now, TDs have many questions over the sequence of events here, Rachel, and that's perhaps because of a letter which has emerged from the Media Minister Patrick O'Donovan to the leaders of government and indeed his counterpart in the Department of Public Expenditure, Jack Chambers, in which he warned that the government would have to renege on its multi-year agreement with RTE in relation to funding should his department not receive more money than was initially slated. Now, it's understood that more money was found for the department, but still the 20 million euro cut, it still proceeded for the broadcaster. So again, many questions over how that happened and who knew what and when in relation to the Department of Public Expenditure and indeed the Media Minister before that shock announcement.
1: As of now then, Barry, is RTE likely to get the missing 20 million or will the station just have to make plans to carry on without it?
2: Now, the Director General, it's understood, Kevin Backhurst, the Chair of RTE, Terence O'Rourke, they were in Donegal last night for an awards ceremony involving Radu na Gaeltacht, our colleagues there, but it's believed they were back here in the capital early this morning, such as the gravity of the situation facing the broadcaster. High-level discussions happened this morning, I am told, ahead of that meeting this afternoon. And you probably are looking at a scenario where both sides will meet, both sides will say what they have to say, a knocking of heads, if you will. And maybe after that, there could be some joint press statement and all will be well in the world again. For now, between the minister and Montrose, maybe that the funding might be found some way down the line in some shape or form. So there is a feeling politically that this can be resolved quickly, but as of now, the broadcaster itself is making warnings. We have heard from the trade unions, we have heard from Mr. Backhurst in relation to what could happen if the funding doesn't go ahead, and in relation to plans for the Cork studio, to commissions around sport and drama. So if the funding doesn't happen, RTE making those warnings, but at the same time, the smart money is that some solution will be found to all this at some stage this this afternoon.
1: No doubt. There'll be more from you later on in the day. Barry, many thanks for that. Now, the University of Limerick has warned students that antisocial behaviour won't be tolerated. A statement from UL's interim provost, Professor Anne Ledwith, follows the extensive damage caused to a vacant house close to the college. Professor Ledwith said that while the identity of those involved is yet to be established, the behaviour

0: was simply unacceptable from any member of the community. A video in widespread circulation shows a group of young people smashing windows and throwing furniture while others laugh and cheer. There are holes in the walls and part of the ceiling is missing. Fine Gael councillor Peter Doyle represents the area. He's been giving me his reaction.
1: I had lived in College Court when I was married first, and it was just shocking to see the vandalism done to the house. And, you know, you'd have to have sympathy for the landlord who owns it, because there's been huge damage done to the house. Now, it's not clear yet who the culprits are, and there's a guard investigation underway. There was a party in College Court Wednesday morning, Tuesday night, and these persons came out of that party and then went in and attacked a vacant house, which has been empty, I think, for 12 months, I've been advised. But it was just wanton vandalism. And these culprits could have come from anywhere in Limerick, if not even farther away. It's a Garda matter, and I'd encourage them to come forward and deal with the Gardaí, because it will assist themselves and the Gardaí to resolve the matter. If they are students of UL, they will face a disciplinary committee, and they will just have to man up and answerable for what they have done.
0: We were all young once, I suppose, but the behaviour in this video, as you say, it's extreme. What have people been saying locally to you?
1: With social media, everybody has it, and people are shocked, and you know, rightly shocked. But it is an isolated case. We do have the odd student party in College Court, and you know, maybe once a year it can get out of hand. But this conduct, you know, it's vandalism, it's criminal activity.
0: There must, among the general student body, be concerned that this will make it even more difficult for them to just to find somewhere to live.
1: Absolutely, and I suppose that's the power of social media. Like it's very hard to highlight successful and good behaviour. There'll be nobody putting up on social media the volunteers, students who went out over Easter last year and voluntarily picked litter in the adjacent estates. So this is damaging.
0: And that was Councillor Peter Doyle, who said that those involved should go to the Gardaí and admit what they had done. Let's go live now to our Midwest correspondent, Petula Martin. Petula, what's known at this point about what happened in College Court?
2: Well, Rachel, it's been described by students who live locally as the afters of a party. There are a lot of houses that are rented in the estate, predominantly by students, as we've heard, because it neighbours the UL campus. And young people were partying in the area. It spread onto the road in this part of College Court. And my understanding is that a number of young people broke into the house, which they discovered was empty, and caused a lot of damage. Walls were damaged, insulation pulled down from the ceiling and from the attic and discarded on the floor and the stairway, furniture thrown out the window, and the whole thing was filmed and posted on social media, including young people walking around the house and surveying the damage afterwards. In one of the videos circulating on social media, there's a large group of young people outside the house cheering as a mattress for a single bed is flung out the upstairs window, and those videos are being reviewed and will form a key part of the Garda investigation into this incident. As a Garda source told me, Rachel, there's a lot of people in big trouble over this.
0: You were in College Court, Petula. You spoke to students. What did they say to you?
2: Yes, I was in College Court yesterday reporting on this for the 6-1 News, and I saw the house and the front garden. The upstairs windows are broken. The downstairs front window has been boarded up. The mattress still in the front garden. And I spoke with some students who live locally, and they told me it was wild. It got completely out of control. And they were pretty disgusted with the vandalism caused to the house. One girl said she slept through the whole thing, but the wheelie bin from the house where she's renting a room ended up inside the house that was trashed. And they were telling me that their parents had been on the phone to them about it and telling them how angry they would be if it had been them in the house. But that wasn't the case with this particular group that I was talking to. Now, it should be said that while a lot of UL students rent accommodation in College Court, it doesn't necessarily mean that it was students who caused this damage.
0: That's true, but nevertheless, as I was saying in the introduction, UL, they have now sent an email to students. What does that say?
2: Yes. A strongly worded email was sent to every student at the University of Limerick today from UL's interim provost, who was Professor Anne Ledwith. And she said the university is very concerned

0: about reports of the incident. While the identity of those involved in the incident has yet to be ascertained, she said, "Let me be very clear. This sort of behaviour is simply unacceptable from any member of our community." The email said students are expected to act as ambassadors for the university, both on and off campus. And they were reminded that they were required to abide by the UL Student Code of Conduct, which actually had been sent to them just 2 weeks earlier. And she said complaints concerning individuals are treated with the utmost seriousness and that procedures are in place to deal with alleged breaches of the code. The email stated that antisocial behaviour, including property damage and public disorder, is a serious concern and can damage relationships between students and local residents. And it concluded, Rachel, with a reminder that Gardaí are investigating this incident, and the email provided the phone number for Henry Street Garda Station for students to contact with any information that they might have.
1: Petula, thanks for bringing us up to date. Petula Martin there, our Midwest correspondent. We'll be talking about this year's flu vaccine after this break.
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1: Hello again. More than 500 patients are waiting to be admitted to hospitals around the country today, according to figures from the Irish Nurses and Midwives Organisation. Last week, HSE figures showed 70 people were hospitalised with COVID, while 16 were admitted with flu. Now, from today, the flu and COVID vaccination programme is being extended. There has, as you know, been an issue with vaccine supply this year. Dr. Louise Maron, consultant in public health with the National Immunisation Office, has been telling me about this year's vaccination programme. I asked her who was eligible.
9: This year, everyone aged 60 years and older and anyone with an underlying medical condition or a weak immune system is recommended to get both the flu and COVID-19 vaccines. And then if you're a healthcare worker or a carer, or if you're pregnant or you're a child aged 2 to 17 years, you should get the flu vaccine this winter. And it's just fantastic to have the opportunity to remind people that vaccines are the best available protection we have against the serious complications of these viruses, and we fully expect they will circulate in our population this winter. So please do come forward and get vaccinated. Vaccines are available for free from your GP and participating pharmacies, and there's lots of information available on the HSE website.
1: And the people who are eligible, I'm thinking in particular of the over 60s, will they be contacted by their GP, or how does this work?
9: So it may work differently in different practices, and a lot of GPs are very proactive and will contact their patients and invite people to get vaccinated. But if you're listening today and you're in a risk group and you haven't heard anything about a vaccination, then I think now is the time to link in with your GP or with your community pharmacist and just see if a vaccine is there for you and make an appointment as soon as you can to get vaccinated.
1: Is there any flu here at the moment or has it yet to arrive?
9: So luckily at the moment, there's very little flu circulating. So there's very low levels of flu around now, which is not unexpected for this

0: time of year. And really what that means is two things. First of all, that it is the best time to get vaccinated now in the coming days and weeks before flu begins to circulate in our communities. But the other thing we know is that every year flu will circulate. We will see surges of infection in our population. And then following on from that, we'll see hospitalizations and ICU admissions. And really we're asking people, if you're in a risk group, please do come forward, get vaccinated and give your immune system that boost it needs for the best protection this winter.
1: Last year, were many people hospitalised with flu?
0: Yes, Rachel, last year was a difficult flu season. There were over 25,000 cases of flu last year and 6,000 people were hospitalised with flu. And the majority of people who ended up having to go to intensive care, for example, with flu last year, were not vaccinated. So really, flu comes every year. It is a difficult illness. And if today you are in a risk group, then unfortunately, you are the person who is at higher risk of experiencing that difficult illness and complications. So please do take your chance now in the coming days and weeks and get vaccinated.
1: With COVID, at this point, do many people get the vaccine?
0: They do, Rachel. People in risk groups, particularly older age groups, are still coming forward in high numbers to get vaccinated. And actually, it's really important because while the majority of people are able to forget about COVID, for the people who are in risk groups, unfortunately, COVID-19 continues to cause complications. So last year, there were 1,600 hospitalizations over the winter with COVID-19. And the vast majority, again, who were admitted to hospital or who ended up in ICU were not vaccinated. So really now, today is a call to action to people. If you are in one of those risk groups, please take the chance now. The vaccine is available. Get your COVID-19 vaccine and give yourself the best protection this year.
1: People may well have heard about a shortage of flu vaccinations. So what about the rest of the population? When will we be able to get the flu vaccine?
0: Well, look, I'm delighted to have the opportunity to reassure people in risk groups today. So if you are in any of those eligible groups I mentioned, then there is a flu vaccine available for you as part of the public vaccination program. And the vaccination program that we're launching today really aims to protect people who are at greatest risk of complications from flu. The vaccines are free. They will be available. There have been manufacturing delays with the flu vaccine this year, and that has affected all countries across Europe, not just Ireland. So there have been delays in delivery of flu vaccines. Deliveries are now continuing on a phased and scheduled basis, and we do expect to have sufficient vaccines to be able to offer a flu vaccine to everybody in risk groups.
1: But just to be clear about this, for the people who ordinarily every year, say, went to their local GP or their local chemist and got the vaccine, not because they were in an at-risk group, but because they wanted to make sure they didn't get seriously ill over the course of the winter, is it clear how long they will have to wait?
0: So due to the manufacturing delays, I know there have been delays in flu vaccine supplies, and that may well have affected the private market. I wouldn't have any information about the private market in terms of vaccines. I do think it's likely there may be vaccines later this year for people, but I suppose our focus very much has to be on our public vaccination program, where people get vaccinated, not based on their ability to pay, but based on the fact that they're in one of those risk groups this year.
1: Dr. Louise Maron talking to me a short time ago. University Hospital Galway has apologised to a woman who was diagnosed with terminal brain cancer in 2023 after a number of scans were allegedly misinterpreted. Mary Keane from County Mayo had been attending neurologists at the hospital with headaches from as far back as 2009. Our reporter Aisling Kenny is at the forecourts this afternoon. Aisling, as I was saying there, Mary Keane, she'd been complaining of headaches for many years. Do we know why it took so long for her to receive a diagnosis?
2: Yes, that's right, Rachel. Well, as you said there, she'd been attending neurologists at University Hospital Galway with headaches dating back as far back as 2009. Now, she was reassured that the headaches were connected to bruising from an old head injury from an event that happened to her back in 2005. She continued to suffer chronic headaches to the extent where she says she just couldn't work. Now, despite multiple attendances to the hospital's neurology department, she was primarily treated with painkillers, paracetamol, sulpidine. She said that at one stage she was taking up to 17 tablets. Now, her condition deteriorated significantly, and in early 2023 she was at home and she lost her sight. She was rushed to Mayo University Hospital, where she underwent a CT and an MRI, which found a lesion on the frontal lobe of her brain. She was referred to Beaumont Hospital in Dublin and

0: A high-grade aggressive brain tumour was diagnosed. Now, at that stage, Rachel, it was inoperable due to its size. Medical experts instructed on behalf of Ms Keane's case identified that there were three missed opportunities to diagnose the tumour. They were in 2012, 2013 and 2016. And the experts said they were strongly of the view that the failure to read the scans correctly had cost Ms Keane at least 5 years of life and a missed opportunity for surgery.
1: She has received an apology from University Hospital Galway. What does it say?
0: Yeah, she did. At the forecourts this morning, University Hospital Galway apologised for the deficiencies in care in 2013 and again in 2016, which it said had led to the delayed diagnosis of Miss Keane's brain tumour. Now, in a letter, the hospital said it wished to acknowledge the upset and distress this had caused to Miss Keane.
2: Distraught. Devastated, and I've only got, I don't know how many years to live. I was up and down to Galway, to the University Hospital in Galway, and I was told, oh, you're only putting it on. I said, I have a headache every single day.
0: Now, Rachel, that was Ms Keane speaking outside the court today. Her two sisters, her mother and her brother were there. Mary said she'd been left devastated by what happened. Her sister said the whole family had been shattered and that the family hoped that this would never, ever happen to anybody else.
1: Aisling, thank you for joining us with that. Our reporter, Aisling Kenny, who's at the forecourts this afternoon.
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4: 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Focused on the future.
1: With the sport this afternoon, here's Michael Corcoran.
5: Rachel, thanks very much. The Republic of Ireland manager Carla Ward has refused to be drawn on whether the FAI have opened talks over a contract extension. She said she's obsessed with guiding Ireland to the World Cup in Brazil next summer. She was speaking ahead of tomorrow's World Cup playoff semi-final against Kazakhstan in Astana. Ward confirmed that Jess Zhu has been ruled out of the game and could also miss the second leg in Cork next Tuesday. She's already without the suspended Katie McCabe and Marissa Shiva for the first leg, and Denise O'Sullivan is being rested. At the Spanish Open in Madrid, Shane Lowry is 1 under after a 70. Tom McKibben 1 over after a 72. The lead is at 5 under par. Munster Rugby will mark the 10th anniversary of Anthony Foley's death with a series of special tributes and commemorative activities around the Investec Champions Cup Round 1 game against Racing 92 at Super Value Park at Cueve on Saturday week, the 17th of October. A number of tributes will take place before and during the game, with supporters encouraged to play their part in commemorating Anthony's legacy and the special place he continues to hold within Munster Rugby. Shamrock Rovers welcome Drogheda United to Tallaght Stadium later on tonight, aiming to reclaim top spot in what is developing into a thrilling SSE Airtricity Men's Premier Division title race. The defending champions are chasing their 6th league title in 7 seasons, but currently sit in 3rd place in the table, albeit with only goal difference separating them, Bohemians, and the current leaders, St. Patrick's Athletic. Kickoff there is at 8 o'clock. 2 race meetings on offer today. Thurles is ongoing, and the opener at Tramore gets underway at 10 past 2.
1: Thanks, Michael. And that's the news this Thursday lunchtime. Paul Murnock was on sound today, and our broadcast coordinator was Aina Thakur. The editor of the News at One today was Laura Whelan. Liveline with Kieran Cudahy is coming up next. From me, Rachel English, and the rest of the team on the News at One, thanks for listening. Have a good afternoon.
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6: Is it just the elderly that get shingles?
7: I'm 65. Fit and healthy. Am I still at risk of shingles?
6: Is shingles just a rash for a few weeks?
7: I have asthma. Am I at increased risk?
8: Over 90% of people over 50 already carry the virus that causes shingles. 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Over 50? Don't underestimate shingles. 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
12: 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Music that inspired Hollywood. Korngold's sumptuous violin concerto with the sensational Bamsoria soloist, alongside two iconic masterpieces, Also Sprach Zarathustra and The Sorcerer's Apprentice. See nch.ie.
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0: Good afternoon. You are very welcome to Liveline. 087 484 8888 is the WhatsApp number. If you want to send a message, that is the way to do it. You can send an email to liveline@rte.ie, or as always, give me a call on 0818 715 815. Fitting today, I think, that I finished by giving you the phone number that you can ring me on if you want to speak, because that is the theme that's going to emerge over the next little while here on the show. And to kick things off, Nuala Ward is on the line. Nuala, you're very welcome to the show. Can you remember the first call that you took on the lesbian line?
1: Hi, Ciarán. Thanks for the call. I can remember the first call that the Galway Lesbian and Gay Helpline received in 1988, and there was five of us who had done the training with Cork and Belfast Lesbian Lines. So it was like a tense moment. We were all very anxious and extremely worried that the phone number would not get out there. What if nobody called? That was the thing. And sure enough, 8 o'clock came. A few minutes later, the phone rang. Bernadette Dibley took up the phone, said, "Hello, this is the Galway Lesbian and Gay Helpline. How can we help you?" And then she just looked horrified, because the person on the other end of the phone was just screaming all kinds of horrible abuse. So that was like, oh my God, we were rattled by that. But then it was like, well, actually, that just means that the number is out there. Someone has seen the number. So if an abusive caller can call and has seen the number, then people who really need to call will have seen it. And sure enough, it was busy. It got busy after that.
0: How important was it for you? How life affirming? How much satisfaction did you get out of the first genuine calls that came through?
1: I wouldn't say it. Yeah, I found it quite difficult to be honest, like, because the nature of the calls that we were getting was, although we had done the training and everything, it's one thing doing role play and training, but when you actually have someone on the end of the phone who is, like, married, who knows they are lesbian, who wants to leave, who wants to, you know, live a life true to themselves, but they cannot do so because they have young children and they're terrified are going to lose the children. Or you've got somebody on the end of the phone who is very religious and is absolutely torn by the whole religion and being oneself and just the whole attitude of the Catholic Church and fear of just being locked up. Or, you know, which might have happened, you know. These were all very real fears, and everybody knew someone who something else.

0: an older woman who lived in the north of Ireland, and she called us regularly. And I loved when she called, and she called for the chat. She was living at home, and she was looking after family members at home. And her only connection to other women who would feel the same as she did was to pick up the phone and have a chat. And then sometimes she'd write a letter as well, and we'd write back to her. Or she'd send us, she was also a religious woman, and she would have mass said for us to help us in our good work, as she saw it. And she would send us a mass card. I think I still have one of those mass cards. My heart really went out to that woman. And then there was a younger woman, more down Midlandish area, who was suicidal. I found that really, really difficult. But she would call back, and sometimes, you know, I would say to her, "Well, if you are going to end your own life, will you call back next week to say goodbye?" Like, and she would promise me she would do that, and she did. And then eventually, you know, it's a happy ending. But there were other few calls where I never heard back, or nobody in the group would have heard back. So that's kind of, I don't know what else to say about that.
1: I know, it's incredibly difficult. I can only imagine. And it's maybe a good point to tell people at home that, you know, we're talking about this because there's a film that's going to be released tomorrow. Lesbian Lines is the name of it, and I was lucky enough to get a sneak preview, and it's so well made, it is so brilliant, the story behind it is incredible, just the genesis of the film itself is an amazing story, but the little window it opens in that period of Ireland and what that period of time was like for certain people as well is incredible.
0: Tara Holmes and Evan, the honorary lesbian, they were absolutely incredible. I mean, I met Tara when I got a message, and of course I made some phone calls, because lots of times people would want to talk to you about stuff, and you would, and sometimes things are taken out of context or portrayed in such a way that somebody was involved in doing something when they weren't, or people are left out, and I don't like when people are left out, because it's so many amazing volunteers, even to this day, the young ones, they are incredible, that it's really important. And Cara and Evan, Cara was so respectful and really got the whole confidentiality, okay, it might be 30 years ago or however many years ago, but, you know, with letters and some books and stuff, and just really understanding that even to this day, you know, you can't be outing people because you just don't know. It's just not right. And she really got that, and totally got that, and really contacted. Like everything they did, they really contacted as many people as possibly could. I gave her loads of phone numbers just to, you know. So they did a brilliant job.
1: They did
0: a brilliant
1: job.
0: Absolutely.
1: As odd as it must be for some of you above to kind of see portrayals of yourselves as well back in it, I'm sure that's strange. I should say as well, again, much like those phone lines in the 80s and 90s, our phone line is open. So if anybody wants to join this conversation, it's 0818715815, or you can send me a message on WhatsApp on 0874888888. But if you stay with us, because Marina Forrest and Joni Crone are both with me here in studio, actually.
2: Hi, Nuala.
1: Marina, there's so many different elements of this, you know, that Nuala has touched on. But what struck me as well is, to a younger audience, how alien some aspects of life will be back then. And it's not to say discrimination and homophobia don't exist. And Nuala again touched on that about not outing people now. But just, do you know what struck me watching it? The sheer mechanics of it, of people having to
3: go to

0: the public phone down the road, because there was maybe one phone in the house, or if you were posh and you had two phones, but you were using the phone upstairs, then someone downstairs would pick it up and they'd say, who's Marina talking to on the phone up there?
1: Exactly, yes, indeed.
0: It would seem alien, I think, to some younger listeners and viewers.
1: I think there's so much about it that probably would seem alien to younger viewers, and certainly the whole telephone thing. I know in my house we didn't have a telephone in my family home, so there were lots of people who didn't. Yeah. And the presence of the telephone box in the documentary is very poignant. You know, we took lots of calls from people who were in telephone boxes and with people waiting outside, you know, who didn't know what they were talking about, and people being kind of embarrassed or frightened that somebody outside would know them and overhear something. And there was a complete lack of privacy, and there was a complete lack of information or of visibility of lesbians in particular. So for instance, when I first, and I did ring the line myself, in 1979.
0: Tell me about how that came about, about how difficult or otherwise it was to pick up the phone and ring the line, and what you were hoping to get out of it.
1: Yes, that's something I suppose I am trying to kind of explain to people, and I think might be difficult to understand, because I started a relationship when I was 18 with another young woman. And because we had never seen a lesbian on a documentary or on a TV series or in a book or anywhere, I didn't know what it was. I didn't know if what I was doing was lesbian. I just knew I loved her. And I wanted that to continue. So when that relationship ended and I wanted to contact other lesbians, I didn't know if I was a lesbian. So I rang Lesbian Line and Mary Canan took the call. Shout out to Mary. And she said to me at the time, she said, so, you know, have you had any experience with this, or what has you calling? And I said, well, I've been in a relationship with a woman for 5 years. And I was only 23, I think, at that time. And she said, what? You've been in a relationship for 5 years? I've only had, the longest is 2 weeks I've ever had a relationship. So I kind of came out of as experience, but I always say it's like the ugly duckling story. Right. You know, you can be a little swan there or whatever you are, but there you are in a whole, like, what do you call it? A group of ducks. And you're different. That's all you know, is you're different. But you don't know what you're the same as, and you don't know what your name is. And actually, that's part of the thing about Lesbian Line, using the L word, using lesbian in particular. The importance of having a name. I had no name. And as I had no name, I had no identity. I couldn't say, while I was in that relationship, she's my girlfriend. I couldn't say to my girlfriend, I don't want you going out with him, because you're my girlfriend. I want you to be my girlfriend. I had no feeling of, not entitlement, but self. I didn't have a sense of self. I didn't have a sense of what I was to be asking for anything. So to meet another lesbian, just to see one, and actually the first time I walked up the stairs of the Hirschfeld Centre, when it had a night that was women's night that had a dance on, and I walked up and I heard music. Oh, and we had great music as well. 1980s music, all the music of the 80s. And the guys had a great disco, and they used to go to London and get records that you weren't getting in Dublin. So the music was great. And there were about, I don't know, 20 or 30 women there, Joni. Yeah. And they were dancing, and, you know, they looked like me, right? All the time that I was kind of, before that, other girls used to say to me, you can't dress like that and attract a man. Or you're not to talk so much when you're with a man, or you're to laugh at his jokes. I didn't know how to be a straight woman. I didn't know straight woman was a phrase anyway.
0: Yeah.
1: I just knew I was odd. And here I was. I found the other swans, is the way it felt. I acknowledge that not everybody who walked up those stairs felt an immediate affinity that these are my people.
0: Yeah.
1: Right? But when I walked up the stairs, I felt these are my people.

0: You mentioned, say, London there, and it's a feature in it, and it's a feature lots of the different stories of people is kind of migrating to places where they could be more themselves. Yeah. And for some it was Dublin, for some it wasn't even that, it was going to London. This is kind of an accidental synchronicity with the show we did yesterday with Patsy, who disappeared in 92 and went to live his life, and as his brother said, to live with Steve and his partner in a way he couldn't have in Ireland.
1: I came out in London.
0: Yeah.
1: And I didn't know anything about the IGRM at the time, which is the Irish Gay Rights Movement. I only heard about it in London, in Gay News.
0: Yeah.
1: So hundreds and hundreds of us went.
0: So how conscious were you then, say, when you were with Lesbian Lines, the different operators around the country, that it was a service for people who didn't have that option open to them? Do you know, because that's another feature of it as well, is the women, particularly in rural Ireland, who couldn't up sticks and go to London and kind of be themselves and find themselves and get that sense of identity.
2: Yeah.
0: And they had no one to turn to or nowhere to find out. You couldn't go down to the local library and check out the lesbian book.
2: Yeah.
0: How conscious were you of that being an important part of the service, Joni?
1: Yeah, totally. Like you say, there was nowhere to go. There was nowhere to find out. Similar thing as a teenager. I had no word for it. When I eventually found a book in Easons, it was called Sexual Deviation. So deviant.
0: You were a deviant, according to Easons.
1: I was a deviant before my time. But there was absolutely no information anywhere. No, before social media, do you know, no books, no magazines, nothing, no phones. Yeah. So it was all about being visible and being saying we're here, we exist.
2: Yeah.
1: You know, come and meet us, you know, just be yourself and we can all be free together, like freer.
0: Yeah. Mm-hmm. Can you remember, because, you know, Nuala was talking about some of those early calls or the calls that stood out for her. Can you remember the first call you took?
1: I don't remember the first one.
0: Or any of the early calls that stood out for you?
1: Well, I remember a lot of really nervous and quite a lot of silent calls. And then, again, young, older. It was amazing the kind of variety of
0: silent
1: calls
0: as in they weren't sharing much or just pure silence?
1: Oh, no, pure silence.
0: And how?
1: Silent.
0: What would you do in that situation?
1: Well, it was lucky that we got training from the Samaritans. So we were able to say things like, you know, tap the phone if you're there. If you stay on the phone, just tap the phone, let me know you're there. And you'd keep talking and say, you know, we're here every Thursday or whatever. This is, you know, don't worry, you can ring back again. And just keep them on the line. And it might take 5 or 6 silent calls before they'd eventually speak. So that was very kind of taxing when you were on the other end.
0: Yeah.
1: Not knowing if you were doing the right thing, not knowing if they were going to, like Nuala was saying, if they were going to top themselves or what, you know. They were the hardest ones. But I do remember two who came from Australia, and it was like, hi, we're the gay girls from Australia and wanting to know everything that was going on and totally up.
0: They were on holidays.
1: That was fantastic, you know.
0: Yeah. But yeah, Marina, sorry, Nuala, go on.
3: I said we used to get, a lot of that in Galway too, like tourists calling the helpline, we're here, where's it at? And we're like, well, you know, once a month there's a women's bar above, they'll be gone by then. But there was a lot of that.
0: What was that women's bar once a month like? How comfortable could you be in it?
3: Oh, absolutely, totally comfortable. Anytime we organise something, I suppose what people who are attending us would have not known is that there was a lot of work gone into making sure it was safe, making sure whoever was working behind the bar was respectful and copped on, making sure if there was security or someone on the door that they would also understand what was going on and that it would be private and comfortable, that everyone would feel safe to just be themselves. The women's bar started in Galway. There was a women's group set up for a Galway Women's Resource Centre group. These were, you know, all kinds of women, heterosexual, gay, lesbian, whatever. But they had a women's bar once a month. And I joined the group and there was only 5 or 6 women, maybe a bit more. And I did ask, you know, can I advertise this?
0: Yeah.
3: You know, through the lesbian line, through the network, they were like, yeah, sure. And the next month, the place was packed. So eventually,

0: that women's group disbanded, and I asked if I could keep running it, and they said yes. We had a women's bar.
1: Yeah. Sorry, Nuala, when you say you were operating the line, where was it physically? Where did you have an office? Was it in somebody's house?
0: No, we didn't run it from your home because that wouldn't be safe to do. We learned that in the training with Belfast Lesbian Line and Cork Lesbian Line. That's who we did our training with, the women in Galway. And we did start out looking for a venue. And so there'd be lots of places to rent or whatever, and you go and speak to the landlord. And the minute you mentioned to run the lesbian and gay helpline, because in Galway, the women, we took calls from men as well in the beginning, and until we eventually got men to join and do the training and run their own helpline. But the minute you mentioned lesbian and gay, we'd be like, oh, you know, fuck off, excuse the language, or, you know, we're Catholics or whatever. We just could not find a place to run the helpline from. And then one evening, myself and Mary Levade were in Mick Taylor's pub, and across the road was a centre for the unemployed called the Paddy O'Donnell Centre.
1: Yeah.
0: And there was a woman in there called Gay Stewart who worked there, and she had a meeting set up to set up some kind of a women's group. And myself and Mary Levade said, sure, look, we'll go over and see, maybe we'll be able to run the helpline in there. And from there, we met some people from the Students' Union in Galway University.
1: Yeah.
0: And they said, you can run the helpline up here in the Student Union's office. So that's where the first call came. That's where we ran the helpline from for a few months. So we'd have to sneak in. And it was, the number was the Student Union's office number. Until we finally, we did get a place in a building in what was a closet.
1: Sorry, Nuala, you're joking. You were in the closet.
0: I am not joking. We were literally in the closet taking calls from, you know, sometimes, you know, when mommies or daddies or family members would call the helpline because their family member was gay or lesbian and they wanted to know, you know, what do I do? How can I, you know? And you're trying to be all positive and you're like sitting in the bloody closet and you're thinking, if only they knew where I'm answering this, the call from. But that was all we had. And back then, you know, you used what you got to the best of your ability and that was it.
1: Yeah.
2: And we had the same problems in Dublin, trying to advertise things. Absolutely. Yeah. I went into the Evening Herald with a little notice saying, women only disco, women's night. I knew they wouldn't take lesbian. And the guy behind the counter said, we don't advertise prostitutes.
1: So that's what he jumped to.
2: He wouldn't even take women only as an ad. Yeah.
1: Sorry, Marina.
3: I was refused as well. I went into Telecom, I think it was. I'm not sure what it was that was this sort of state.
2: P&T.
3: One of those, whatever it was, what was the only way to get a telephone. And two of us went in and it came to a part where you had to say, you had to give two names, addresses and work addresses as well.
0: Yeah.
3: And that would have been impossible for us to do because, well, I certainly would have lost my job if anybody knew I was lesbian, let alone that I was working on Lesbian Line and helping others. You know, that was a bad thing. But the guy said to me, when I said to him, you have to understand, we need this Lesbian Line number, all right, and we'd like that in the telephone book as lesbian. If somebody looks up lesbian, they'll find Lesbian Line. But, and that was very important. But he said to me, if you're doing anything illegal, you're not going to get, if you can't put your name, address in your workplace and you're doing anything shady or anything illegal, I can tell you right now, you're not going to get a phone from us. So he refused us. And you have to understand, we're talking about a few decades here between us.
1: Yeah.
3: You know, I think, Joni, how far back do you go to do with phone lines?
2: 70s, 76.
3: Yes, I'd be 79. And like, they went through the 70s, the 80s, the 90s, and it's still operating now. So we've kind of seen a kind of

0: a progression in a way. You know, there've been some forwards and some backs as well. I know people are kind of nervous at the moment about changes that are happening in society. Yeah. I think everybody is really, no matter what side you're on it, people, there's a certain anxiety in society. And also, to speak to that anxiety, what I'd like to say as well to maybe particularly younger people, but I think we're talking about loneliness within the queer community, within the lesbian community. And just, I suppose ours is a tale of kind of doing something of, we couldn't do a church gate collection.
1: So crack if you try.
0: You know, we couldn't sort of advertise ourselves under the usual charitable organisations or expect to get any funding from anybody.
1: Yeah.
0: We were operating out of, like you said, closets sometimes and on our own phones at times or things like that. And you know, but the power of volunteering for something.
2: Yeah.
0: And also, you know, it's also, I was very lonely as a teenager, and I know that working, and I learned, well, that's a longer story, but I learned that volunteering can kind of, you can find friends as well as doing things for people. And I just, I'm a big fan of somebody doing anything, like even just saying, look, I'm going to be here from 12 to 1 on a Friday, and if you want to meet me for coffee, meet me.
1: Yeah.
0: Just the power of reaching out, which is the story that we have, I suppose.
1: Mm-hmm. 0818 715 815 is our number. If you want to give us a call, please do. We'll be back after a short break.
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1: 0818 715 815, the number, as I say, if you want to give me a call or send a WhatsApp on 087 484 8888. We're talking about, well, there's a brilliant film coming out tomorrow, Lesbian Lines, which is about the service provided, really, you can go all the way back to the 70s, to the 80s and into the 90s, and still exists today. The focus of the documentary, very much those kind of 80s into 90s period, and the service it provided to women up and down this country. A woman like Carmel Winters, who's on the line as well. Carmel, you're very welcome to this show. When you were in your late teens, early 20s, how many lesbians did you know? Oh, Carmel is speaking there, but I can't hear Carmel. Is she there? Carmel, bear with us for 1 second.
14: Hello?
1: Oh, now, Carmel, you're back. So how many lesbians did you know when you were growing up?
14: One. The grandson of one, and that was Martina Navratilova, the tennis player.
1: She was the only one.
14: Well, the truth is that my very best friend in college was actually a lesbian, but she never told me. So when she, so she was the first

0: person to have the conversation about lesbians as if they were someone else, but secretly she was in a relationship with her best friend for many, many years, but they just weren't out. So there she was making a new best friend and, you know, talking about Martina Navratilova, but not letting me know that she herself was lesbian. And I suppose for myself, I was in a relationship with a fella at the time, you know, a first boyfriend. So I was kind of curious, all right, I'd say if I'd known lesbianism was actually even possible or it was a phenomenon when I was a child, I would say that my first relationship would definitely have been with a girl, like.
1: Yeah.
0: But it just wasn't possible. It wasn't invented, we'll say.
1: So, you know, obviously you didn't realise it was on the list of options for you?
2: Yeah.
0: No, it didn't exist. And Martina Navratilova, of course, being an outstanding sportswoman, was an exception rather than, a common phenomenon. Like.
1: So how did you understand yourself or your own desires then in that context?
0: You know, I'm 56 now and I think I'm still catching up. Like, I think when you miss out on vital pieces of information when you're young, your lifetime, in a way, everything that happens after that, it can be marvellous, but those pieces not being available to you have real significance for your lifetime. And, you know, especially if you're adaptable, like myself, like, you adapt away, but you're adapting to something that's not native to you.
2: Then when I
0: went off to California as a student, I had a cousin in America that I hadn't met yet, and I went out to her, and she was hosting a party with her pals, and she went, "So do you like girls, Carmel?" And, like, no one had ever put that on the table.
1: But what did you say?
0: I gamely said, "Well, now that you're asking me, yes." I mean, I had such a grow for my friends, and I was very sad when they went off and had the boyfriends. Mm. You know that time in your life when your female friends are the centre of your life, and that's the same for everyone, and suddenly they start going out with boys. And that was not something that interested me, truthfully. Now, I went along with it eventually, you know, and I adapted and went that direction for a couple of years. But there was a loneliness in that, like, that was not my way, and these were not my people. This was not my tribe.
1: So how then did you find your tribe, say, when you came back from the States and after you had gamely answered yes to your cousin?
0: Well, it was just fantastic going to that little disco on Pier Street. Oh, the excitement. Now, by then, my friend who had been married, another friend, had come out. And she and I would go off to this club, and the excitement of going. And at that point, we were kind of outsiders. There were people way more experienced than us. And there was a thing about being quite attracted to the older women who knew the ropes and, you know, were carrying so much lesbian history with them. We were so hungry for that history. You know, I remember cycling around Dublin and I'd spot someone with a dykey haircut or a little bit of a rainbow somewhere on their clothing or on a bag or a little flag going out a window, and you'd be waving mad, you know, with the excitement of seeing like yourself.
1: And how then did you come to volunteer on the phone lines?
0: At that stage, I had been on the Women's Aid Helpline and been on San Francisco Women Against Rape Helpline. So I'd been on helplines, and it was just the most natural thing on earth when I heard that Dublin Lesbian Line were looking for more volunteers. I joined in there then.
1: And tell me about some of the calls that you took.
0: Well, the range would be from the delight. Look, I came in there in the 90s when the likes of Joni and Nuala and Marina had all done the groundwork. So when somebody would, the better calls, we'll say, or the easier calls would be someone's ringing. They think they're entirely alone. They're the only lesbian on earth. And there you are answering this thing.

0: called the lesbian line, and able to tell them this. They lived in the Dublin area. There was a rambling group, a hiking group, a singing group, a group that met in the pub. You know, this was just miraculous to the callers. They'd be like, what? So it was marvellous on that front. And then you had, and I have to say that, to me, the silent calls have taught me more than anything else in my whole life. No two silent calls were the same. And you, honestly, you'd be on a silent call and you would feel the pulse of that human being on the other end. And it was, I felt so close to those silent callers. And one, the general rule of thumb was not to stay on much longer than 10, 15 minutes. That, look, if they haven't spoken by then, you know, you gently end the call and encourage them to call back. But one night I knew I couldn't come off the phone. The feeling was, it was terrible what was going on the other end of the line. That caller, she was lying very badly injured with her girlfriend, having both been very badly assaulted and in every way by her husband. And the two of them were lying broken, just holding onto that phone. And after an hour, she croaked out she croaked. I'll never forget that call, ever.
1: Were you able to find out what happened to her?
0: There was another call the following week that established she was in hospital, so she had survived. And there was some Garda, you know, there was Garda and hospital involvement. But I have no clue what's come of that woman. I mean, I'd love to know that she's well today, that she's healing from all of that trauma, and that she and whoever that she, you know, could be living, like Patsy, could be living a very happy life, but that was a shocking, traumatic moment in it, and that I hope it was a turning point, but I don't know. You know, I was listening to Nuala, my heart goes out to Nuala, hearing that people who would have been feeling suicidal. I mean, what a wonderful thing Nuala did, which is ring me before you do. I mean, the most beautiful thing you could, just that hand out, not bullying you, just saying, I'll be here. But my heart goes out to Nuala about those people who didn't call back, because you are haunted by those.
1: Yeah. I know in the context of that call, Carmel, it's that woman and her partner lying on the ground injured that your thoughts are with. But like, I can't help but think how awful that was for you as well, and how difficult it is for all of the volunteers to have had to deal with calls like that.
0: The thing is, Kieran, like, you did feel more privileged than anything to have been there. Like, the idea of not being there was worse than the reality of being there. Like, at the end of the day, we all, like, you'll know yourself, most people love the chance to help. Like, it's what makes us feel good. You know, it really does. But what we relied on was the kinship and the friendship with each other on the line. So you'd be on the line. It was generally a thing to never be on the line alone, to be with someone else.
2: Yeah. Mm.
0: And I used to be on the line very often with someone that I was pretty social and outgoing, and she never did. Her only contact with other lesbians other than her own relationship was she did the lesbian line. And I would go in and I'd make it my business to be on with her. And she was just so quiet. She had a lovely, lovely, you know, one of those people in life that's the one, you know, that's never out in front, but has a lovely, lovely presence. And at times like that, you'd really lean into each other.
1: Joni, Carmel put it in a more beautiful way than I could have. The privilege of being there was, you know, worse than that person being alone in that moment. At the same time, you must, on some level, it'd just be human to be kind of be slightly haunted by some of the calls, wouldn't it? Who don't ring back, or, you know, or
2: definitely. They stay with you for years.
1: Yeah.
2: You know, and because we were just finding our way, so there were no resources there. There was no support. We were the support to each other. So, you know, if you had a really rough night, it was, like Carmen was saying, it was the other, you know, lesbian woman there beside you who was on with you was your support. And then, you know, you might go mad at the weekend. I think we were all saying there, it's like, we

0: lived in the closet from Monday to Friday, and then the weekend you're out wild. Your wild self came out of the closet.
1: Well, can I go to Mary, who's actually after calling in? So 0818715815 is the number. Mary, you're very welcome to the show. I know you've been listening to Nuala and Carmel and to everybody else who's been talking to us as well today about lesbian lines and about the film and about the service and about what they provided. That hand out, that hand of help, as Carmel describes. What's your own relationship with all of this? Well, did you ever call the lines?
2: Well, do you know, I'm very proud that my own daddy gave me a shout about 15 minutes ago to let me know that this was on. I'm a 41-year-old woman, nearly 42, and I only came out when I turned 40, after living a completely different life. I did over the years avail of comparable services like the Rainbow Project up in Northern Ireland. I'm based in Donegal myself. And also, I've got involved with the Letterkenny Pride festival that's on here every year. I'm now a committee member for that. Honest to God, without services like that, and without people advocating for us, many of us would never, ever have had the courage to come out.
1: It must have taken enormous courage, Mary, for you to do it at 40.
2: Yeah, I was married. I have two children. I was married to he's a brilliant man. He really, really is. I'm very, very lucky. You know, I had quite a number of years of even discussions with him as I began to realise that I couldn't keep living the life that I was living. And, you know, I have his support, which I'll eternally be grateful for. It's just, you know, I suppose I'm very aware of my own privilege of being in the situation that I'm in, that it has been somewhat, you know, plain sailing when I actually got to the crunch. But I suppose it's something that I always knew was there.
1: Yeah.
2: And, you know, living up in Donegal, it wouldn't have been the most worldly of places when I was a teenager.
1: Not just the man you were married to. Obviously, you had other support. If your dad rang you a few minutes ago to say, turn on Liveline.
2: No, God bless Daddy. Do you know that? But even that was hard. That was hard to come out to my family. I lost my mother 11 years ago, and I did have a conversation with her back in my teens, and, you know, sure, it's probably a face. You know, sure, see how you go. But then it was quite funny because I had the privilege of playing the part of Joanne in Rent when I was about 26. And I remember at the time my mum saying, oh, you're very comfortable up there. For those that don't know, Joanne is a lesbian in that. So it was quite funny. So, and actually that I had the privilege of being able to produce and direct a production of Rent a few years ago for the Letterkenny Pride Festival, and I wasn't out at that point, but I was certainly it was definitely sort of a catalyst. So even having media things like that are, you know, the importance of having things like that give people a voice, let people speak possibly in ways that they wouldn't otherwise, and finding their own truth, I suppose that.
0: There's a story very like yours in the film, Mary. So I'm sure you'll like it. Well done.
1: Yeah, it's a brilliant film. I got a sneak preview of it, of lesbianism. So then Joni and Marina are here with us as well. Marina and Joni are still with us, Mary. What would you say directly to them?
2: Just my big

0: thanks is to all the trailblazers who had the bravery to support, to be, you know, vocal at various levels, obviously, you know, it still had to be hush-hush in some ways, but also having that confidence to say, no, we need to help, and we need to help these women, you know. I suppose there is literally risk to life for some people, for too many people, in terms of their mental health and just sheer torment. And like, I know myself, I did suffer for many, many years with very, very poor mental health. Not necessarily over this, but because I always felt that there was some big unanswered question in my life. Now, I was diagnosed with ADHD when I was 36, and that was the first part of me being able to fully accept myself and everything that I am and who I am. And I was able to, you know, heal my inner child and all that stuff that I thought was absolute nonsense up until that point. But in coming to terms with myself as a person, it also then allowed me to come around to the fact of the matter that I am gay, and there's kind of no two ways.
1: Yeah. Marina, if someone like Mary was calling up the line today and you were on it, and it was Mary 4 or 5 years ago, or 5 or 6 years ago, and she's like, I'm in my late 30s, and I'm married, and I have kids, and I have a life built up, but I'm lesbian, I'm gay. What's the protocol? What do you talk about? Do you encourage her to kind of come out and get on with it, or like, what do you do? What's the training?
2: It's been a long time since I've been on the line. But that is, sometimes people want you to tell them. I mean, my memory when I was working on it was that people have been struggling with this question for so long, and they sometimes just want somebody to say, am I, you'd know, like, and I, of course I wouldn't know. I don't think anybody on the line, nobody would know. It's a thing you have to find out for yourself. And sometimes, and really and truly, it is the power of listening, actually. People have a whole lifetime of a story of what happened to them and how they're feeling, how they felt, what happened. And they haven't been able to tell anybody. And I think you have to respect that a person will work the thing out for themselves. You're not going to do anything. You're going to be there, and I can tell her my story, and I can tell her what's available, and I can tell her you're not alone, and I can, the power of listening, really, people have, we only have so much time on the phone, and they've got a lifetime's worth of a story to tell, and each story is different, and you just have to learn to listen, and it's powerful.
1: Yeah. Joni, is there any part of you that's, You know, maybe people actually, the people I'm about to describe, the hypothetical person, doesn't end up volunteering because they're not suited to it, but that wants to fix people's problems. That you know, that you want to tell them what to do. Oh, here's what you should do now. Mm. As opposed to just listening to them.
3: Well, there was no screening in my day. You know, it was like you came in the door and you had been on the phone and you just suddenly met people.
1: So fixers were put on the calls.
3: Everybody was put on in the early days. There's probably screening now that and more training. But back then it was like, oh, there's a committee meeting tonight. Do you want to come along and see what it's like? Then you're on the committee.
1: Yeah. But again, you know, you made this point as well, Marie, that, you know, that it's, you know, you go back to the 70s, it still exists right up to today. And Mary's story is only 1 or 2 years old. You know, it shows the need for it.
2: It's just a little bit on that. I think that is an all too familiar story lately, as well as one of the growing things is women who have led lives, maybe who had an inkling when they were young, but they met a very nice man often, right? And you know, what had they to complain about? Sure, wasn't it grand? And didn't they have lovely children? And wouldn't they not have had those lovely children? And you're not going to break those lovely children's hearts. And like they've led a life, whatever kind of a life, to whatever degree of satisfaction, to whatever degree of difficulty that brought them. And then sometimes around menopause or after menopause, women kind of go, oh, the children are off and about now, and I'm kind of thinking about myself, and society has

0: changed. They're hearing things like this on the radio and they're hearing about it more, whereas it wasn't presented as a possibility. People are seeing more of the possibility, and there are older women coming out all the time now.
1: I suppose that's something I learned, if you like, over the years, was that, you know, being lesbian is what we have in common. So it's, you know, loving another woman or falling in love with your girlfriend as a teenager or something. But everybody's story is unique. It's just, yeah. It's totally different for each individual woman.
2: Well, there's lots of people with unique stories getting in touch. So again, 08187 15815, the number, but we'll take a very short break.
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2: 087-484-8888, as you've just heard, is the WhatsApp number, or 0818715815 to give me a call. And Deirdre Walsh is on the line. Deirdre, you're very, very welcome to the show. When did you get involved in Lesbian Lines?
16: I was involved in Cork, in Cork City, back in the early 80s. I can't even remember the exact date, but there were four of us to start with that decided... Well, just looked that there was a need, you know. So, and like at that time, I had just come back from, I left Cork to sort of come out in Berlin, which was a sort of a safe place because it was a very different society here in Ireland and Cork at the time. So, having been involved sort of in the women's movement and sitting in a rape crisis centre and stuff like that, then kind of a few of us got together to decide to set up the line, the lesbian line. So we did that for ourselves and to, you know, begin to establish a kind of an identifiable community, really, you know, because there wasn't many lesbians around at the time.
2: Yeah. See, when I asked Nuala Ward about the very first call that they got, it was an abusive call. How much of that did you have to wade through?
16: A good lot, actually, because we would have had, I mean, again, we were working out of a cupboard or closet as well, but the phone line was on like for a couple of hours on a Thursday night and once a week. So we also had an answering machine. So, but a lot of the answering machine, you'd be wading through like abusive calls, you know, particularly men ringing up and just, you know, making lots of negative sexual commentary and stuff like that. So, and then also, and then we

0: either get back to people who'd have left their numbers, women who'd left their numbers, or, you know, or just be open for business, whatever, whoever wanted to ring at the time, you know. But there was one other thing that I was listening there and that I was thinking about when we were trying to advertise the lesbian line in Cork and going to the local newspaper at the time, the Cork Examiner, and like having the words lesbian line and here's the number and when we'd be open. And they just wouldn't accept the ad because, you know, they said it was a sexual word and they couldn't put it in the newspaper. So that's the kind of climate and culture that was around in the early 80s anyway in Cork, you know.
1: How did you advertise it in the end?
0: Well, we did things like there were certain places, like there was Loafer's Bar and there was the Key Co-op, and so you could put posters and different things there. And also we had stickers with the number on it that we'd go around to public toilets and stick it on the doors of toilets, you know. So that's the kind of way, really, that we advertised it. And, yeah.
1: Marina, in terms of the abusive calls, it's not... dispiritingly enough, that's not surprising. You know, if you're listening to this show last Friday, women can't go for a run down the road to this day without getting that type of abuse in person.
2: Yeah.
1: How often were there calls about sinfulness? You mentioned religion earlier and you mentioned going to Mass. How often were you confronted with that, with your sinfulness?
2: Well, sort of, I'm talking kind of 80s and... Yes, and kind of I think we're having to remember in Ireland, certainly, where majority of people were Mass goers, you know, weekly Mass goers. And it was a Sunday, not a Friday or a Saturday. Things were quite strict, but we grew up with religion as very much part of our lives. I grew up for part of the time in Tullamore, and I went to a school, a Catholic school, and I was taught by nuns, and I had quite a good influence with the nuns. By the nuns, they helped me. There were two nuns, Sister Regina and Sister Saviour, and they ran a youth club. And my mother went to the convent one day and said, "My daughter's not well. I think she could do with some help. She's very lonely. Could you do anything for her?" And two nuns appeared on my front doorstep, said, "Get into the car," and brought me down to the youth club, and that's kind of where I learned about volunteering from those nuns. And there were kind of, this is post-Vatican II. I'm not sure anybody will get that reference, but
1: yeah.
2: It was a time in the church where people were looking where the church would be run by the people and looking, you know, advocating for the poor, liberation theology. And some of us were full of... hearing that kind of thing, we're full of this kind of wanting to do good and with purpose in life. And I had kind of all of that kind of thing in me. So it mattered an awful lot to me. And I could relate to people who were ringing and who were saying, do you know, even if you didn't really, really believe and it wasn't that important to you, it was part of your community. You met people on a Sunday. You met them after Mass. Yeah. It's a thing I still miss. I'm not now a Catholic or a Christian, but I miss the meeting after Mass of the whole community and getting in touch with people. So the idea, I also remember in the 80s, it was difficult for women to be heterosexual, right? Like contraception was not available, it was illegal. You couldn't get it. And if you did have sex with the man and you got pregnant, there was no abortion. You wound up in a mother and baby home or in a Magdalene laundry or something like that. This was the seriousness of heterosexuality. So to be lesbian was to be part of a perversion that you found in the back of your religion book that had masturbation, abortion, divorce, homosexuality. That's where you were allocated at the space. So people were very disturbed by this idea of themselves being beyond the pale of a normal sexuality as they saw it, of being condemned to hell, actually, really, because this was a mortal sin.
1: Yeah.
2: And they saw themselves as being cut off from the church and, in fact, were cut off from the church. So it mattered an awful lot to people.
1: Nuala Ward is still with us. Nuala, how important then in the context of everything that we've just heard and in the And in the context of the church and its place in Irish society in the 80s, how important was it when your mother beckoned you up to the middle of the church after you visited the Auris?
3: Yeah, well, that was more a family thing and a community thing. I do think it was Mammy's way of saying to everybody else in at home that even though, okay, so she's gay and she went up to the Auris and she was on the 6 o'clock news and she was on the front page of the Irish Times, she's still my daughter. Now, Mammy didn't say that, but when I walked into the church, because for Christmas, it was a Christmas mass, and I, at the time, I never spent Christmas anywhere, only at home. Where else would I be going? Mm. And so before that, when I let her know and let my family know, look, I'm going up to see Mary Robinson with Mark Ringe, who works on the gay helpline. And it might be in the papers, but just in case, I was telling them it probably won't be because it's a good and positive thing and nothing positive was ever reported in the media when it came to the queer community. And my mother was like, she came up to Galway to see me and, you know, she really didn't want me to do it because she was afraid for me that something would happen to me, that I'd get a hiding or that something awful would happen out of this. And I was saying to her, Mammy, don't be worried. It won't be. Won't be anywhere, you know, no one that will know because I really didn't think it would be reported. And sure, 6 o'clock news, there I was with Mark handing her a candle, Mary Robinson, a Connemara candle from the queer community in the West, and on the front page of the Irish Times. And I called Mammy then, I said, look, did you see the news? I did. She said, I said, so what about Christmas? Can I come home? Where else would you be going?
1: But how did it feel when she in front of the whole community then?
3: Yeah.
1: When she called you up to church.
3: I walked into the church and she was kind of halfway up on the left hand side. And she turned around, so I reckon she had been checking, like there was no texting or phone, you know, that kind of way of communicating at the time. So she must have been checking. And she moved in, she put her hand up and just waved. And to me, that was her saying in front of everybody, you know, this is my daughter, it doesn't matter. Because I know she felt that way too.
1: Yeah.
3: That the fact that I was gay wasn't exactly an issue. It was in case something would happen to me because awful things happened. And the Catholic Church, I mean, I know we're talking about the 80s and the 90s, but even up to like 2015, just prior to the whole marriage equality referendum, and here in Galway, all the amazing volunteers in Amok, and we had secured some funding. And the local bishop at the time was like, awful. He made some horrible remarks. And that's the thing I could never understand with the Catholic Church, that when it comes to, you know, you mention sexuality, especially if it's lesbian, gay, bi, or all the things in between, it seems like the mind goes to the gutter immediately. It's just so dehumanizing and unchristian that I still don't understand it to this day. Yeah. And I know so many people who really value their faith and live by their faith that has had a just horrendous effect on their life choices, you know. Sorry.
1: You mentioned so many people. There's so many people getting in touch. It just touches so many people, it seems, the story around the country. But unfortunately, what I have to do now is take a very quick break. Stay with us.
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4: Now, ladies and gentlemen, our final guest is Joni. I am not going to tell you Joni's surname, but Joni is a lesbian and she wants to talk to us about the situation she finds herself in being a lesbian. You have no reservations about talking to us, Joni, no? No, very good. Now, can I start by asking you,
5: what would compel a girl like you to appear on a programme like this and blow, as it were, her cover? What's the reason for that?
6: The reason is that I'm 26. I've gone through 10 years of confusion, of pain, of ignorance about what I am. So have my family, so have my friends. And I know an enormous amount of women who are going through the same thing. Because I lived in Ireland in total ignorance of homosexuality, male or female, particularly female. I thought it was something that happened to men and it had nothing to do with me. And I thought I was the only one in the world. So my reasons are basically to dispel that ignorance.
5: And do you think a lot of these people, especially female gays, do you think there are a lot of them living out lives of you know, discontent and sorrow and sadness? And
6: I know there are, yes. I'm in contact with them.
5: Not able to cope?
6: No. And not able to tell the people that they're most intimate with, which is either husband, wife, family, relations.
5: When you say you're proud of it, are you really, Joni?
6: Yes.
5: Proud of it?
6: Yes.
5: Well, let me ask you this. Some people might accuse you of sort of flamboyant arrogance in coming out and appearing in public and saying what you are and saying I'm going to stand up for what I am and all of that kind of thing.
6: I've decided I'm not going to be a victim any longer, that I'm going to fight prejudice everywhere I meet it. You may take that as arrogance, or you may take it as the start of gay rights, the start of gay people being recognised as human beings.
7: Yeah, that was the late in 1980. The female gay Joni is still with me. Are you as flamboyantly arrogant today, Joni, as you were in 1980? Do you take pride in listening back to that?
8: I do now. Yeah.
7: Did you at the time?
8: I didn't hear it for a long time, but I do now. Yeah.
7: Was there blowback afterwards?
8: Oh gosh, there was. Yeah, there was. It was a very difficult time afterwards. Yeah.
7: Yeah.
8: And in the late itself, the first part of the show the next week was all about the responses. People's shock, horror, you know.
7: Yeah. Can imagine if Liveline was around then.
8: I know.
7: What might have been said?
8: A lot of supportive people as well, saying it's about time and, you know, we need to talk about this and so on.
7: Yeah. But is it like the way they talk about social media commentary today? That stuff kind of washes over you and it's the negative comments maybe that stick. Was there a little bit of that?
8: Yeah, and I suppose, like, I'd done some radio programmes before that, Marion Finucane and Kevin O'Kelly, Pat Kenny. I thought I was well, you know, practiced for it, but I wasn't. It was a shock to me to be there in the studio with the lights and everything. Mm. And it was a shock afterwards. You know, I had to force myself to walk down the street and be recognised and face the sneers, the cat call, the name calling, the insults. You know, I was threatened. It was awful. It was just awful.
7: Yeah.
8: I would have gone into some kind of seclusion. I had to force myself to face that.
7: Was there a period where you regretted it, that you thought I shouldn't have done that?
8: I wouldn't say I regretted it. It was worth it in the end. Mm. You know, it was a very painful time afterwards for quite a long time. But now, looking back, I'd say

0: I don't regret it.
1: Marina, for other female gays, as Gabo called them, you know, when at a time when like, you know, Deirdre couldn't get an ad in the Irish Examiner that used the word lesbian, how important was it that someone on the Late Late Show talked about it like that?
0: Well, my mother rang me to say, did you see that girl on the Late Late Show?
1: Oh, yeah?
0: Yeah. And she was positive about it. So that left a very good message for me for what she might do, because I had not yet told her. I was going to tell her very shortly after that.
1: And do you think your mum knew when she rang you?
0: I don't know. I don't think so. She said she said she hadn't a clue.
1: She was just doing what all Irish mothers do and ask their kids the day on every Saturday, did you see the Late Late?
0: But my mother was a feminist. Like, she was an early feminist, so she kind of was very much interested in women's rights and reproductive rights and violence against women. She was quite, she had travelled. She had travelled to Canada and to California, and she had seen a bit of the world, and she was very much a feminist. So I think there was a kind of a feminism in what she... That's a thing that often happens, you know, before somebody comes out in their family home, is, you know, all those comments that are made around the table, like, oh, that's disgusting, or that's you know, that's really interesting, or shh, listen to that. All of those comments that are said, people pick up on them. They listen to them to find out how is this going to go down now if I say something about this. So you have to be very careful. The little, you know, the little comments that are made, like all the things that are said, they used to say, oh, that's just gay, that's so gay, in a kind of a derogatory way. And kind of all those little comments that are said, you don't know who you're talking to, you don't know who you're talking in front of, that you're upsetting, that you're letting know in a very gentle little way, but in a very powerful way, that stay right where you are, don't come out, because you're not welcome here.
1: Joni, what would you say, how Gabo asked the question about flamboyant arrogance was, you know, people at home who would accuse you of it. And what's your message, or what's your reaction today to people who, not necessarily who send an abusive message or say awful things. I know it's depressing to think, but those people will always exist. But maybe the people who actually say, oh, it's all gone a bit too far, isn't it? The kind of the pushback thing.
2: Well, I suppose back then, just to be say you were lesbian was radical. That was, you know, to say you were normal, that was a strange thing to say. And that's what I was trying to say on the Late Late. Yeah. You know, when I'm not a pervert, I'm not sinful, I'm not... This isn't a sickness. I'm a normal, average, ordinary person. So that was really radical at the time. So I suppose now I don't think we've gone far enough at all, but I think we need more diversity in the straight community. It's like we were talking earlier on about how the different responses people have, and there's, you know, there's married people, there's single people. We need much more diversity in the whole society, I think. That's the answer, not less.
1: All this whole conversation today, born out of this film that's going to be released tomorrow, Lesbian Lines, in cinemas and different cinemas around the country. What I'll do is, after the break, I'll tell people exactly where it's going to be on or how they can find out information about it. But Joni and Marina, listen, thank you so much for coming into studio, and thanks to Nuala and Carmel and Mary and Deirdre and everybody else who's been in touch with us as well. Back in a moment.
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2: So Lesbian Lines, it is on release tomorrow. It is in cinemas in Dublin and Cork, Galway and Letterkenny for the moment. And I'm sure it'll be screened elsewhere nationwide over the coming weeks and months. But people, like I say, I was lucky enough to get a sneak preview and it is well, well worth a watch. And today, for what it's worth, actually is International Lesbian Day.
3: Yay!
2: Actually. So congratulations to all who celebrate. Today's show was produced by series producer Dave Sherry. Frankie Pollard was on sound. Laura Lee Davies, the broadcast coordinator. Louise Duffy's up next and I will talk to you tomorrow.
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5: Kieran, thank you very much. I have 1 hour of music kicking off with Billy Idol in just a moment. But first, with the time at 3:01, let's head over to the newsroom to Donal Ryan.
6: Thanks, Louise, and good afternoon from the newsroom. At least 30 people are reported to have died and 14 others were injured following a Russian strike on the eastern Ukrainian city of Kramatorsk. Pictures released by the local authorities show a burning metal shell of a bus and debris strewn across the road. Our correspondent Fiona Mitchell reports.
7: Ukrainian authorities described this morning's Russian attack on the city of Kramatorsk as a targeted strike on civilians. In one of the largest single attacks of this year and the war overall, police said it happened on a street where two city buses were operating. There was no immediate comment from Moscow on the attack. Russia has in the past denied targeting civilians. Moscow's forces have stepped up drone and guided bomb strikes on Kramatorsk and other cities in what's known as Ukraine's Fortress Belt, the backbone of its defences in the Donetsk region. Today's attack came a day after dozens were killed in a wave of Russian airstrikes across Ukraine, primarily targeting the country's power grid.
6: The latest figures from the Central Statistics Office indicate that consumer prices have risen by 4.1% in the year to September due to a considerable jump in energy costs. The annual increase compared with a 3.7% rise in the 12 months to August and was the highest rate of inflation since January 2024. The CSO figures show that energy products were up by 15.3% in the year to September. The cost of diesel rose by 22%, petrol by 14%, home heating oil increased by 58% and electricity by 8%. Food prices rose by 0.4% in the past year. Members of the Irish Nurses and Midwives Organisation staged lunchtime protests at hospitals across the country over delays in agreeing a new public sector pay deal. It was part of industrial action being taken by public sector workers ahead of planned strikes on the 14th and 21st of October. The government has announced that €1.2 billion has been allocated in Budget 2027 for a new pay agreement and called for the industrial action to be called off. However, trade unions have said the pay allocation was not enough to resolve the current dispute. The Minister for Enterprise, Peter Burke, has told the Dáil that government is not expecting compulsory redundancies at RTE following yesterday's announcement that the national broadcaster is to receive a reduction of €20 million in funding next year. RTE was due an allocation of €260 million as part of a three-year agreement combining TV licence fee income and Exchequer funding. Senior management at the broadcaster are meeting representatives of the Department of Culture, Communications and Sport this afternoon. Yesterday, Minister Patrick O'Donovan said the reduced funding was partly due to his dissatisfaction with progress in implementing promised reforms, which RTE has rejected. And the High Court in London has heard that British police accept that warrants used to search the homes of Andrew Mountbatten Windsor earlier this year were unlawful. Police said the search warrants had been incorrectly granted. Last February, the former prince was arrested on suspicion of misconduct in public office. And now the weather.
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6: Cloudy this afternoon with outbreaks of rain and drizzle. The rain will be heaviest and most persistent in the north and northwest, with the rain easing in the south later, becoming breezy with southwesterly winds increasing, moderate to fresh and gusty. Highest temperatures today

0: 10 to 15 degrees. 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
1: Hello, welcome. Without further ado, let's kick off the music with Billy Idol. Do you remember the video? An 80s fever dream. He was knocking around a big empty building. And then the zombies arrived and, oh, great track though. Dance with myself.

Is Primal Scream. Before that, Billy Idol with Dancing By Myself, and continuing a trio of proper front men who have character, who've got swagger, who have got as much presence as they have musical talent. Number 3, Harry Styles.

It's Harry. It's Harry. Harry is designed to cheer them up in Donegal. Donal, he said, I'm listening to you. Dull and wet. Same here. Harry will do the trick, won't he? All this late night talking. I can feel Donal smiling in Donegal as he listened to that track. If you're playing Good Frontman, can I suggest The Hives? I didn't intend on playing Good Frontman, but Good Frontman are always welcome on this show. And I have a text message in from one listener, and they said, just following on from my text on Monday about Glastonbury memories, because Glastonbury sold out like that. Finally out of a traffic jam today, turn on the radio and you are playing Primal Scream. That was the first song I heard on the Friday night in Glastonbury 1998. Thanks so much, and good on you for remembering the first song you heard. But that's a special one. Now, I don't know if this will put you up or down, but if you like Hamilton, sometimes I go through a little phase of listening to Hamilton songs on repeat and driving my family mad because I'll be singing Dear Theodosia badly around the house. But if you like Hamilton, you love Hamilton. There's no passive enjoyment of it. There was a song I heard. I'm going to play it for you now, but it has set off this Hamilton vibe in my head again. Have a listen to this, and I'm going to play Self-Esteem. Tell me if you hear the similarities. This is Hamilton.

0: That is Focus's Power and Hamilton Schmamilton. We don't care about Hamilton. We're all about the front men. The text message is coming in. Freddie with Queen, Eddie Vedder. Do you know what? I would love to. I've been listening to Just Breathe, Eddie Vedder, Pearl Jam. Bruce Springsteen, E Street Band, Bono, U2. Do we have a bit of Silencio perhaps? Mick Jagger, the Rolling Stones. I'm good with all of them and I'm good at you. Keep on sending them in. 51551 louise at rte.ie and 087 032 32 32. Who does she think she is going on about? Hamilton. At this hour of the day, we need the good front men. Let's have them.
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That's Raven Lane, and before that, Doris Troy, Just One Look. And now it's time for a front man that stands ahead of all front men. He is a hero in ways, particularly in the last couple of weeks, because he stepped up to help our girls, Florence Road, when their equipment was stolen. He made sure they had what they needed to get on the stage. They were very, very grateful. He has had a very powerful friendship and played a big part in Glenn Hansard's life. He has passed on his gift of music to his daughter, who performs beautifully, and he is the man behind

so many incredible songs from Pearl Jam and his own. Here he is with Just Breathe. Enjoy. Just listen. Just breathe. Just sit back and enjoy this for 3.5 minutes. This is Pearl Jam.

Eddie Vedder, that is Just Breathe, Pearl Jam. Shane McGowan, Louise, best frontman of them all, said Carl in Meath quite definitively. Louise, Liam Riley of Bagatelle being mentioned. Also, what about Jimmy Somerville as one of your frontmen? He's a bit of a wet blanket and sort of off anti-swagger, but... Morrissey for the Smiths. He writes bangers, of course. He sure does. And I'm going to see a tribute band to These Charming Men in the Roisin Dove. Jonathan, enjoy that. Great tunes. But let's go. Let's stay a little closer to home for a solid frontman. Green Chatton. He is the man of the moment, isn't he? Here they are with Favourite.

0: certainly one of the best frontmen of the moment, Green Chatten. Lots of great suggestions. Only one frontman for me, Jim Morrison, said Colin. Lots coming in. And Eddie Vedder has gone down really, really well. Never heard that Pearl Jam song before, said one texter. Absolutely beautiful song. It sure is, isn't it? It really would stop you in your tracks. One text came in and said, Louise, you have to play Mick Jagger. Well, I will do what I'm told.
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1: Derma yada, go well shan lukur nor a carrium let on a shea neocon, agus let on mishnitur. 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

He is one of the ultimate, isn't he? The ultimate frontman. That is Mick Jagger of the Rolling Stones. She's a Rainbow. So many brilliant ones being mentioned. Jake Shears of Scissor Sisters, an energetic frontman. He sure is. Very energetic. And back to focus or self-esteem for a moment. Focus is power. Lovely text in from Jeanette. She said, myself and my daughters went to see her. We think she is brilliant. We went to see her in Cardiff in July. She is an inspiration to women and I look forward to hearing her again. She really is. I think it was All Together Now perhaps she was at during the summer, but everybody talked about it, that they were really moved by her performance. She's something else. So we will certainly play again very soon, Jeanette. Great to go to gigs with the girls.

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Was it Irish Pride or Brennan's Bread that featured on that wonderful song, Gallagher's Bakery? I cannot think. Here, let's go. Jake Shears, an incredible, energetic, flamboyant, brilliant frontman. Here he is.

0: They are Scissor Sisters, and that is our final front man for today. We'll have lots more tomorrow. I'll meet you back here at 3 p.m. But right now, stand by. It's time for Drive Time.
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6: Court in Gioloris na Shunta. 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O Heher Vora Classicica, the Premier Dounda, Kiol Hurimacha, Irunak the Heilig, Agus Kiol Trata Shunta na Heron. 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
8: You're very welcome. It's Colm O'Mungong.
9: And Katie Hannan here on today's Drive Time. Coming up,
8: the crunch money meeting concludes. Where are relations now between Montrose and the minister after today's tete?

0: Has Budget 2027 cherished the children of the nation equally? Minister Norma Foley joins us later on that.
1: And €1.2 billion set aside for public pay, but the industrial action rolls on. Our correspondent will bring us up to speed on the state of play there.
0: Dr. Claude will see you now. Professor Alan Smeaton on the search for mental health supports from AI chatbots.
1: Always the bitter word. Pádraic Walsh on the psychology of why negative voices are more believable.
0: A new saving scheme, a game changer for small savers, or a gimme for the rich.
1: The top boffins revealed. Ruth Freeman rounds up the Nobel Prize winners in science.
0: And worst traitor ever? Can Richard E. Grant survive?
1: You can WhatsApp us 0870 32 32 32. Text us on 51551. Let us know your views on how childcare and the like were covered in the budget. As Katie said there, we will be talking to Minister Foley later on. She also covers the area of disability, so do get involved in the debate on that. drivetime@rte.ie for your emails. Now, a meeting between RTE Director General Kevin Backhurst, RTE Chair Terence O'Rourke and Minister for Media Patrick O'Donovan has just concluded in the last half hour. This follows yesterday's confirmation by the minister that RTE would receive €20 million less than the €260 million envisaged for next year as part of a three-year deal on a mix of licence fee income and exchequer funding. That was agreed 2 years ago. Mr O'Donovan said this decision was due to what he said was his dissatisfaction with the broadcaster's progress in implementing promised reforms. This is Kevin Backhurst speaking as he left the department building in the past few minutes.
2: Listen, we can keep this very brief, that's all right. Just want to say we had an extremely constructive meeting with the Minister. And we've agreed that we're going to carry on working with his officials to try and find a resolution to this. But it was very positive, which is very welcome from our part. And I'm really not going to answer questions because it's delicate enough and we want this process to be properly carried out. But the relationship is good and it was a very open and constructive meeting.
3: Okay. Are you going to get your money?
2: Thank you.
3: Are you going to get your money?
2: Thank you.
3: Do you have confidence in the minister?
4: Absolutely, yeah.
3: Are you completely blindsided about that?
1: Confidence in the minister? Absolutely. For more on this, we're joined now by Barry Lennon, RT political correspondent. Barry, shorter and one might argue sweeter than the email sent to staff yesterday. What was the body language like today?
5: Well, not exactly peace in our time just yet, Colin, but it appears both sides are trying to find a resolution in relation to this bitter row between Montrose and the Department of Media. Kevin Backhurst, the chair of the RTE board, Terence O'Rourke, entering the building shortly before 2 o'clock, less than 24 hours after that shock funding cut announcement yesterday afternoon. It was scheduled, I'm told, to be a relatively short meeting. Both sides aired their stances, but as you heard there from Kevin Backhurst, the Director General, he said the meeting was very positive, that it was very constructive, and also expressing confidence in the Minister. That noteworthy given the fact that we had the Chair of the Oireachtas Media Committee, Alan Kelly, warning yesterday that he could see no way how Mr. Backhurst, Mr. O'Rourke and Mr. O'Donovan could all still coalesce together in solving the challenges facing the broadcaster RTE. Now, a statement just to hand as well from the Department of Media, Minister O'Donovan's department, they've described the meeting with RTE as positive and that Minister O'Donovan listened to the concerns of the RTE chair and the Director General in relation to government funding and support for its new strategy. And the department also saying that both Mr. O'Rourke and Mr. Backhurst provided assurances on the delivery of reforms and their timings, and saying as well that the department and RTE will continue to engage constructively over the next few weeks. So whilst no firm solution this afternoon, it does appear that an off-ramp might be in sight.
1: Right. Are we any the wiser, Barry, as to why it occurred in the first place? Varying reasons being reported on today. One, that this was an existing warning before the budget was ever concluded in a letter from Pádraic O'Donovan to his colleague Jack Chambers. And then after the fact, Pádraic O'Donovan raising issues which RTE denied, that RTE had not complied with the agreement.
5: Yeah, and this is perhaps where there might be political peril for some of the key protagonists involved. Of course, we know the discussions between Patrick O'Donovan and the Minister for Public Expenditure, Jack Chambers, have been robust at best. And of course, there was the hoopla around this culture card for 16-year-olds that Mr. O'Donovan was pushing for as well, but with pushback from Mr. Chambers. But it is understood that Minister

0: O'Donovan did warn Jack Chambers and indeed the Taoiseach of the Tánaiste that extra funding needed to be made available to the Department of the Media in order to ensure that the government could honour its multi-year agreement with RTE in terms of funding. And that money was given to the Department in the end during those tough budget negotiations last weekend. But ultimately, Patrick O'Donovan appearing to still proceed with the cut in the agreed funding of 20 million euro. Now, Patrick O'Donovan did on several occasions yesterday reference the budgetary constraints which he was under in terms of framing his overall department's budget as well. But at the offset, he did mention that he didn't feel RTE had implemented the necessary reforms, and the government trying to back that up today as well. We've heard Sean Canny, the Fine Gael's James Gagan and others saying that they wanted to see more from the broadcaster in terms of reducing its headcount. But those messages really coming out today as the coalition and indeed the broadcaster tried to find some agreement.
1: Okay, well, we will have more on this story shortly. But for now, Barry Lennon, RTÉ's political correspondent, thanks very much.
2: Now, Thames Valley Police has accepted that the search warrants used to search Andrew Mountbatten Windsor's homes in February were unlawful. A criminal investigation into Andrew Mountbatten Windsor is ongoing, with Thames Valley Police saying it continues to pursue all reasonable lines of inquiry. At a hearing at the Royal Courts of Justice today, which Andrew did not attend, Mr Justice Hilliard said that quashing the warrants doesn't bring it to an end. Well, for more on this, we're joined now by presenter with Talk TV and Times Radio, Peter Carr. Well, good afternoon, Peter.
3: Good afternoon.
2: Peter, I suppose we should remind listeners why Andrew Mountbatten Windsor is under investigation in the first place.
3: Yes, this is about allegations of misconduct in public office, as well as being Prince Andrew previously. He was a trade ambassador, and throughout the world he would go and talk to people and try to drum up trade for the UK. What he did within that was a lot of travel, but he also had access to lots of different documents, sometimes market-sensitive documents when it came to trade policy. And the allegation is that he misused his role to pass that on to the disgraced financier and paedophile Jeffrey Epstein. Now, he denies that and has consistently denied doing anything wrong. He was absolutely a friend of Jeffrey Epstein, and that's well documented. And indeed, he did that notorious 2019 Newsnight interview about it. Now there is a criminal investigation. And today it's about the search warrants used to search his homes, including on the King's private estate in Sandringham, which are have ruled to be unlawful.
2: Yes, this is a surprise development emerging from the Royal Courts of Justice today. Thames Valley Police accepting now that those search warrants shouldn't have been used.
3: Yes, it's interesting about the nature of them. They're essentially, the idea is that you seize materials, devices, things like phones, electronic devices, computers, that could be, that could in theory have been used to commit the alleged offence. Now, the interesting thing is, of course, this was many years after Andrew Mountbatten Windsor is alleged to have committed these offences. So whether you would have the same phone and the same laptop, for example, 15 years on, is in question. So the question is, did they seize too much? Did they seize the wrong things, and were the points of law that were actually used within this, the legislation this came under, correct? Now, the High Court has insisted that this is not the case. The ruling has been in Andrew Mountbatten Windsor's favour on all of this. So he has a type of victory in it. What's also clear is that Thames Valley Police say, look, this isn't the whole investigation. This is part of the investigation. This is specific materials which may be returned, may be inadmissible, may in theory be seized in future. But in terms of the search that occurred at the time, at two properties, one in Norfolk on the Sandringham estate, one in Berkshire on the Windsor estate. Well, those are actually going to remain in police custody while the legal challenge over the material continues.
2: Yeah, as you say, they're saying this investigation is continuing, but this development today does deal a blow to how Thames Valley Police have been handling this, surely.
3: Yes, there's absolutely no doubt about that. And they had said that they applied for search warrants under the Police and Criminal Evidence Act in 1984, but that was apparently done incorrectly. I would imagine they'll appeal this. It'll probably go to the Court of Appeal, but certainly it is to some degree a moral victory for Andrew Mountbatten-Windsor. He and friends have been attempting to portray him as a victim in all this. Many people, including the victims of Jeffrey Epstein, would be very, very annoyed about that, as is a lot of the public. And certainly he denies he's done anything wrong and

0: continues to say that, despite many allegations to the contrary.
1: Was there any evidence heard today about what will happen now to these documents? Do they all have to be returned because they were unlawfully seized?
0: Well, there's a presumption that there will be an appeal here, so I think they will. Well, the police have said they'll keep them in safekeeping and not to be used actively, but just sort of in storage, essentially, until that is dealt with, until the matter is sort of finally dealt with. So I would imagine this will go to the Court of Appeal. If, I mean, in theory, everything could be given back to Andrew Mountbatten-Windsor. Of course, they could be seized in another search or taken again in some other way. So it's not the end of the affair.
1: Yeah, I was just wondering about that, actually. There's nothing to stop further search warrants being issued and used by Thames Valley Police here, is there, in this ruling?
0: That's right. And actually, since this has happened, he's moved house to another property. So it wouldn't be Royal Lodge. It wouldn't certainly be in Windsor at all. So it would be his property on the Sandringham estate. So we'll see what happens. But certainly the police have said, look, this is one part of our investigation. This is a procedural aspect. It's an important thing. Certainly it's not something that's minor by any stretch of the imagination. But the investigation continues. And in theory, charges may be brought against Andrew Mountbatten-Windsor in the future.
1: So that's it then. What's next for Andrew? He's still under investigation and his future is still up in the air.
0: Yes, exactly. And the force has said, Thames Valley Police has said, the investigation into alleged misconduct in public office remains ongoing. They're pursuing, as they say, all reasonable lines of inquiry. This is a transatlantic investigation. It's historical. There are lots of people involved with it, and it will take a long period of time. So he was, of course, arrested in February. The searches happened on the 19th of February. That shadow continues over him and what so many people involved in the criminal justice system in the UK and to a degree Ireland as well, but certainly here, is that these things just take a very long period of time, and there are many people who remain under suspicion for long periods. And Andrew Mountbatten-Windsor, despite the fact he's the King's brother, is all are meant to be equal before the law, and that is what he's experiencing.
1: Peter, many thanks for that. And that was Peter Cardwell there, presenter with Talk TV and Times Radio.
2: Now, members of the Irish Nurses and Midwives Organisation have held lunchtime protests at hospitals across the country over delays to agreeing a new public sector pay deal. The action came ahead of planned strikes by over 100,000 public sector workers on the 14th and the 21st of October. RT Work and Technology correspondent Brian O'Donovan joins us now in studio. Brian, what's the latest on those protests that you were covering this lunchtime?
3: So these were lunchtime protests, as you say. So I suppose the point of that was it wasn't a strike. It didn't technically cause major disruption because the nurses and midwives would have done this on their lunch break. But it was a chance for them to get out to hold the placards to give us all, I think, Colm, a taste of what things will look like next Wednesday and the following Wednesday if these strikes aren't called off. You will have nurses, you will have doctors, you will have teachers, you'll have civil servants, public servants, all on the picket lines next Wednesday and the following Wednesday, unless an agreement can be reached between now and then. And that will cause widespread disruption. What we have at the moment are work to rules by nurses and various other public sector workers, all because of this dissatisfaction and this unhappiness over the lack of a successor public sector pay deal. The last one expired at the end of June. Normally, we'd see the sides get together and engage in talks. The union said we want it done differently this time. We want upfront commitments on pay at the start of any negotiation rather than at the end, which is normally the way it happens. The government has said we want to do a deal. Jack Chambers said I've allocated 1.2 billion euro in the budget for a public sector pay deal. We want to have negotiations, but we won't be held to preconditions being dictated to us by the unions.
2: Okay, the row we were covering earlier in the programme, Brian, between Montrose and the minister, the heat seeming to have drained out of that, at least some of the heat drained out of it following talks at the department today. Not so the case between perhaps government and the nurses. Phil Nihay with some strong words to say about what the Taoiseach had said about industrial action in the public sector earlier.
3: Absolutely. So these were comments made by the Taoiseach Micheál Martin yesterday on News Talk, where he said his sense was that people want industrial action now, irrespective of what happens. And this was put to Phil Nihay earlier. She described those comments as absolutely inflammatory, and she said there's no sense that public servants are just taking this strike action for the fun of it. These comments were also picked up by the opposition in the Dáil earlier, Sinn Féin's Piers Doherty saying that they were insulting to the striking workers, or at least to those workers that are planning to go on strike. So that's the position that we're in at the moment. We seem to be deadlocked. We have a situation whereby the unions say we want upfront commitments on pay. We've the government saying, no, we're not going to be held to any preconditions. And

0: the clock is ticking, because once you start the process of engaging in these strikes, we're expecting, for example, later today or tomorrow, the HSE to outline the big contingency plans and the big closures and the big disruptions that they'll be planning for the health service. Today, in the Dáil, there was talk about how Dáil business might be disrupted because some opposition TDs might refuse to pass the picket. Therefore, even if there is a derogation for some Dáil workers to allow the Dáil, the Seanad, the committees to proceed, you might have a situation where a lot of TDs refuse to pass the picket. Therefore, that gets ground to a halt. It would be incredibly disruptive. It would grind huge sections of the country to a halt. That said, there is still time. We have a couple of days. We have a weekend in between. Stranger things have happened, that there's a last minute call between the unions and the government to come in and get around the talks table, but no sign of that happening yet.
1: Okay. And on the numbers, Brian, you mentioned there government announcing funding in the budget of 1.2 billion euro to cover a public sector pay deal. The unions saying the bill would be closer to 1.9% to cover the expenses they're looking to get covered. I mean, do we now at least have some kind of an opening position that maybe, I suppose, set the boundaries for some form of compromise in the future?
0: The 1.2 billion figure did the government no favours, because first off, there had been a leak a few weeks before that the figure was going to be 2 billion. So whenever it comes in lower than that, so the union statement was, well, this is lower than the 2 billion that had been out there, you know, so that's always a problem. Secondly, the government said that 1.2 billion would cover remaining and outstanding elements of this year's public sector pay deal, which wrapped up, as I said, at the end of June, next year's cost of a public sector pay deal, and any pension entitlements that would accrue from those deals. So I think when the union saw the breakdown of exactly where the 1.2 would go, they said, well, that's absolutely, definitely not going to be enough. But let's be honest, they were always going to say it was not going to be enough. If the 1.2 billion was Jack Chambers' opening gambit in his negotiation, of course the unions were going to say, well, that's nowhere near enough. All of this has to be worked out around the talks table. And people might be saying, what is the issue here? These are pay talks. Why aren't they talking about pay? The way this has been done for years and years and years is that the government gets the two sides together. You have the Department of Public Expenditure, you have the union leadership. And the first few weeks are spent talking about productivity, efficiencies, reform, as they should be, some would argue, because this is taxpayers' money, so it has to be ensured that if there is going to be a pay deal, that the government gets something in return in terms of efficiency and in terms of productivity. But the unions are saying, we want it done differently this time. We want the pay element discussed at the start. And so far, it seems the government is not willing to do that.
1: Okay, well, no doubt we'll be back to you on this over the coming weeks. RT Work and Technology correspondent Brian O'Donovan, thanks.
2: Now, still to come on Drive Time, the opposition is calling for answers from Media Minister Patrick O'Donovan on that RTE row. Sinead Gibney, Social Democrats TD and member of the Media Committee, will be joining us. Plus, Dr. Claude will see you now. 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
8: Let's greet the day by placing a piece of gum in your mouth. Now chew. 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The air is minty. Chew. 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
9: Hello.
8: Chew. 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

0: 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Chew good.
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6: Now, some of the biggest names in artificial intelligence will be in Dublin next week for the International AI Summit, looking at how the technology is transforming everything from business and healthcare to everyday lives. But new research suggests artificial intelligence is already playing a surprisingly intimate role in our lives, with 6 in 10 people in Ireland now turning to it for mental health support. Alan Smeaton is Emeritus Professor of Computing and a member of the board of the AI Office of Ireland. He's in studio. Thanks for coming in, Alan.
7: Okay.
6: This new figure, 6 in 10 say there are turning to AI for mental health support. Expense, convenience, what's behind it?
7: Why are they doing it? Why are we doing it? It's because it is so accessible. And if you're in a dark place at 2 o'clock in the morning and there's nobody to talk to, you can just pull out your phone and start talking to one of these chatbots. And it comes for free. You don't have to make an appointment. You don't have to pay for it. And the way that these chatbots are configured is that they will always tell you what they believe you want to hear. So they will never contradict you, never tell you that you're wrong, never pull you up on anything. They just sort of sycophantically tell you what you want to hear and bring you comfort in that respect. So it's kind of inevitable that it's an easy first reach.
8: It's
7: people.
8: Also kind of a no-brainer as well when you think that a lot of people will be slow to share mental health concerns maybe with other people in their lives.
7: Yeah.
8: And this is somebody they don't need to think, I'm going to bump into at work tomorrow.
7: Yeah.
8: Or even a family member that might be too worried about you.
7: Because we have relationships with family members and with co-workers, and even if we book appointments and try to do it formally, there's that social awkwardness, and that persists, you know, for the days and weeks, hours and weeks and days and months afterwards. You're the person that I opened up to, and now I see you face to face, and our relationship has changed. Well, that's not the case with AI chatbots. They ultimately don't care. So, you know, there's no baggage associated with the relationship with a chatbot.
6: Although, you know, you have organisations like the Samaritans, you know, 24/7. Can be rung at any time. They offer an email service as well. So is it that point that people, it's that thing you're talking about, the agreeability,
7: yeah,
6: of a chatbot, that's the unique selling point, if not necessarily the most effective thing about it?
7: Yeah, it's dangerously not the most effective, because people who work the phone lines in Samaritans, for example, will have been trained on how to respond and how to navigate a caller, I don't know, away from a tragic outcome or a dangerous situation. Whereas the chatbot just tells you what you want to hear. Like, if you have an issue that you have a relationship with somebody else and you think bad of them, then the chatbot will say something like, yeah, you're right, they were awful to you. Your mother shouldn't have sent you to bed early, or you shouldn't have done this kind of thing, they shouldn't have done that. You're all right. You're right and everybody else is wrong. Whereas somebody who's trained in that support wouldn't necessarily always agree with you.
8: There was a particularly tragic case. We spoke to their family about 18 months ago of a young person who took their own lives, and they discovered that a chatbot had helped them write the suicide note. So they'd discovered only after this young person had taken their own life that They had been engaged with a chatbot for some time, and ultimately they had gotten advice from a chatbot on how to phrase the suicide.
7: Was that in the US?
8: In the US,
7: The guy's name was Adam Rain, or A-I-N-E, I think it was, and his family sued, and in that way then they got the revelation. And if I recall correctly, the numbers of times that the chatbot gave him instruction on how to take his own life versus how he, you know, tried to push back. It was frightening and that's become a kind of a real icon case for revealing and opening this up.
6: And I mean, should this contribute to the whole conversation around, you know, the design of chatbots? People prompt them, they're large language models, they draw on that massive reservoir of information. But is there a way of designing the kind of responses that should be given, or the kind of information that shouldn't be given, or a particular way in which information should be given?
7: You'd think so, wouldn't you? Because what we have is large language models which have been trained on huge amount of illegally scraped internet content. And those language models are used for a variety of things. They can be used to summarize documents. They can be used to polish emails. They can be used to drive agentic AI. And oh, by the way, they can also be used as the back end to chatbots. And when they've been used as the back end to chatbots, those chatbots have subsequently been trained to always choose the response from the large language model, which makes people feel good. And the way that was done was that those large language model chatbots would have generated two or three candidate outputs. Human annotators in Kenya and in the Philippines indicated which ones made them feel best, and that then was baked into almost like the DNA of the chatbots. So it's very hard to untangle that from that.
8: Is there any circumstances where this could be used for good?
7: Yeah. Oh, yeah. Sorry if I seem too quick with that response. But yes, if a large language model and a chatbot interface is configured in an educational setting, not to give you the answers, but to help you to navigate to the answers, not to give you the assignments, but to help you work on that assignments, then that's a force for good. And it's the same for every application. The problem is that the majority of people who use chatbot interfaces to large language models use the default, use the free version. And those aren't configured for anything except to make you feel good.
6: But even, you know, the referral thing, and in an item such as this, when we're talking about difficult issues, we would tell people in the course of the conversation, as I'm going to do now, to go to rte.ie/helplines if there's anything coming up for you in this, or, you know, the Samaritans is one of those helplines. Yeah. Should chatbots, if somebody is asking them a particular line of question, be programmed to refer people to the competent organization?
7: And sometimes they do, but not consistently. They are more likely to pick up if you do a violation of copyright than they are to detect your emotional state, because they are configured to easily detect copyright violations, but they have an inability to detect your emotional state, and therefore referring you to helplines and so on is not something that's part of what they do.
8: But I suppose the bigger question then is, can we compel the programmers of chatbots to do this as a matter of course?
7: Not in terms of regulation, but in terms of public backlash, yes. And that case of Adam Rain 18 months ago, and there's been a cascade of many since then which have highlighted these kind of issues. And one would hope that the developers, the companies, will realise this and then will take some appropriate action in designing and configuring what they roll out and make available.
6: Okay. Finally, there's International Summit taking place in Dublin next week that I mentioned at the outset. What's it about?
7: It's about 1,500 people working in the area of AI, gathering in the RDS for an event which is an important part of the EU presidency. And the agenda will cover things like AI safety, energy costs, data centres, and in particular AI regulation. And while there's no Sam Altman or Dario Amodei there, Demis Hassabis is there, and he's the developer of a system called AlphaFold, and he would be a hero within artificial intelligence.
6: Okay, very interesting. You'd be there yourself, of course, as well. Very, very humble of you not to give yourself the mention. Alan Smeaton, Emeritus Professor of Computing and a member of the board of the AI Office of Ireland. Thanks very much for coming in. Now, coming up between now and 6 o'clock still, has Budget 2027 cherished the children of the nation equally? Minister Norma Foley joins us later on that. And as flu season looms, Una Kelly telly, our reporter is going to be reporting on the availability of flu vaccines, which has been mixed this year. Plus, week two of Celebrity Traitors is Richard E. Grant, the worst traitor ever. And more to the point, can he survive?
8: Now, a little earlier, RTE's Director General, Kevin Backhurst, welcomed what he called an extremely constructive meeting with the Minister for Media, Patrick O'Donovan. The meeting came a day after Minister O'Donovan said that RTE would receive 240 million.

0: in euro in 2027. That's 20 million less than had been agreed. Minister O'Donoghue said this was due to his dissatisfaction with the broadcaster's progress in implementing promised reforms. When asked if the broadcaster would receive the 20 million, Mr. Backer said today, "I don't know, we'll see." But he, when pressed, he said he absolutely had confidence in the minister. I'm joined now by Sinead Gibney, Social Democrats TD for Dublin Rathdown and a member of the Media Committee, the Oireachtas Media Committee, I should say. You're very welcome to Drive Time, Sinead. Thanks for coming in. It's been quite the 24 hours in the life of the relationship between RTE and the Department of Media, Arts, Media and Culture.
1: Yeah.
0: It does seem that people have heeded the calls now for cool heads here.
1: Yeah, I mean, it seems to be a debacle completely of the minister's own making, though. And honestly, I feel like the government parties must be raging with them that they should be discussing the budget, the different ins and outs of it, the implications for ordinary people and their pockets. And instead, we have the headlines dominated by these bizarre U-turns from O'Donovan. He said, as you said, he seemed to pin it on poor pace of reform or slow pace of reform within RTE. But then later on in the same interview, in the same press conference, he said that it was around budgetary constraints. So you have a case here of Schrodinger's cuts where we don't actually know what the rationale is for it. But as we've seen since the press conference, he actually did ask last week, he pressed for a further 21 million or further money basically within his budget because he described that it would be reneging on the multi-annual funding deal which had been signed in 2024. Following that, the understanding we believe on the part of the Taoiseach Tánaiste and the Minister for Expenditure was that that granting of 21 million additional funding would resolve this. And then the Minister seems to have attributed that to elsewhere in his portfolio. And when I pressed the Minister for Enterprise today on that, he couldn't tell me where that money went. So, it seems to me to be a very strange way to run budgetary procedures across government, but also quite characteristic of this Minister that seems that when things don't go his way, he seems to lash out at whichever body is nearest, be it the Arts Council, be it on post, and now RTE.
0: Just to go back to what the Minister was saying yesterday. Well, first of all, we understand that RTE were blindsided to some degree on this, that they were not aware of this cut until the budget itself, and were not aware of the context in which the cut was being made, i.e. this claim that RTE hadn't been producing the reforms at the pace and at the scale that was required, that wasn't mentioned until it emerged yesterday in those leaks in the papers. And
1: the Director General found out 3 hours before the budget announcement that this cut was happening, and then was not informed until the actual press conference, or certainly it was not flagged with him, we are told, until the press conference, that it was in any way connected to a poor pace of reform. Now, that's a very different tone. So the communications that came out from the Director General yesterday to staff and an external email, he seems to be completely blindsided, not just mildly blindsided. So then to come out of that meeting today now saying that he has confidence in the minister and saying that the relationships are fruitful seems to me to be a face-saving exercise for this minister, because essentially he can't U-turn without losing face on this, and that's what's going to have to happen.
0: You were speaking about this in the Dáil today. You put some questions to the Minister, Peter Burke, Enterprise Minister. What was he saying?
1: Well, he talks about the, and all of the spokespeople are talking about the fact that the multi-annual funding was not just about funding, but also about targets and reviews. So he was basically saying that, buying the line of Minister O'Donovan about the reform going too slow. Now, there's 400 redundancies planned up to 2029. We know that there was 97 last year. That includes 67 redundancies and 30 role suppressions. So, it's totally valid that the minister may have, and Minister Burke may also agree, that there is too slow a pace. But if that's the case, you don't just raise that in a press conference. You know, there is regular meetings between the minister and the director general and his senior team. So there's ample opportunity for the minister to raise this in advance of budget day and not surprise everybody with it on budget day. So it seems to me, especially given now that we know he said that with the cut in funding would be reneging, that actually it was nothing to do with the performance of RTE's pace of reform. It was to do with his own budgetary arguments with the Department of Expenditure, and then he was just pinning on it, which is just incredibly irresponsible.
0: We spoke to the chair of your committee on this programme yesterday.

0: yesterday. The story was just breaking in the minutes before we came on air. He was remarking that RTE were going to be before your committee soon anyway. There was a scheduled meeting.
1: Yep.
0: Will this be discussed?
2: Oh, there's no question that it will be discussed. And I really feel for RTE that every time they come in, there seems to be a fresh scandal for them to answer for. Like, everybody knows that there has been a period where this institution, RTE, has had years of issues and contention around financial and governance oversight. But what we're in now is a phase of recovery. Now, I don't particularly agree with the approach of recovery that this government is overseeing, nor the goals of the strategy of RTE. I have major issues with the fact that so many people are being made redundant and that so much outsourcing is happening, because we as a party believe that the public service mandate sits best in the national broadcaster, and the institutional loss that's happening because of this will never be recovered. But regardless, this is a strategy that the Director General is adhering to as best he can, and he comes into the committee to answer to that.
0: Can I just say, do you absolutely accept that? Do you place any store at all in what the minister was saying at that press conference yesterday, that he had concerns about the scale and the pace and the timing of the reforms that were tied to this multi-year agreement?
2: No, not with the sequence of events as they've played out over the last 2 days, not knowing now that the minister himself pinned the blame on the government, not RTE, and only when it came to the press conference did he decide to pin the blame on RTE. And from the Director General, it's quite clear that that pace of reform was not being flagged as a performance issue, if you like. Like, I've been a manager. You don't wait until the bonus time to tell somebody that their performance is poor. Do you know what I mean? That's essentially what he's done. Like, you oversee, you work with people, you tell them there's an issue and that you want to see it happen faster. They have just fabricated this to cover for a misdirect in the budget.
0: But when an RTE comes before your committee, will they be asked to show their homework on this and show exactly how they have reached whatever targets may
2: of
0: have
2: course,
0: been in this agreement?
2: Absolutely they will. And in previous appearances, what I've seen happen is that the government TDs will very much focus on, you know, how many redundancies, how much headcount. I personally feel that that's an issue, because I still have not got from the Director General or from anybody what is the actual value lost in terms of, you know, or how are you compensating for the public service mandate being maintained in this new model of outsourcing. And I say all of that appreciating that streaming and big tech is disrupting traditional media, linear media. Like, I get all of that, but I feel the government's response is cut heads, and there's very little beyond that, to be honest.
0: Nevertheless, today it was obviously, as I say, there was all those calls for cool heads. The meeting was very hastily arranged between the Director General, the Chair of the Board, and the Minister today, and both sides issuing statements afterwards, basically saying very constructive meeting, very positive meeting. Do we think the 20 million is back in the coffers of RTE in this?
2: Well, there's the questions, because one of the questions that the Minister very specifically didn't answer in my leader's session today was, where is the 21 million gone that the Minister for Expenditure did give to Minister O'Donovan? Because that's not accounted for. Now, the only place I can see it in the portfolio of the budget, and I've gone through the figures with my team, is potentially in the media fund, which seems to have been risen in the Commission Na Mban budget area. But if he's going to get an additional 20 from the Minister, then, or for the Minister from Expenditure, then what does it say about the budgetary process? And if he's moving money around, who's going to lose out? Is it going to be Commissioner Na Mban? Is it going to be the Basic Income for Arts programmes or our national cultural institutions? That's not clear.
0: What wasn't clear yesterday in the reports that emerged about this was who was aware of it. Whether it had been something that had been brought up at Cabinet, whether, as some of the reports seem to suggest, that Jack Chambers, the Minister for Public Expenditure, had agreed with Patrick Donovan that this cut could be made in RTE's funding.
2: Well, that's, I mean, hopefully we'll get some more information around that. But certainly all of the reporting last week led us to believe that there were issues with the engagement between Minister O'Donovan and Minister Chambers. I heard a rumour that the meeting was 6 minutes long, that he was not happy with how things were being run. Now, we saw a lot of reporting around that last week, not just in relation to Minister O'Donovan, but in terms of just how the budget process was run, that Minister Chambers did do it in a very stringent way, you know, trying to his best to adhere to the 6%. And of course, that's part of the process. You're never going to be the favourite person in the room when you're holding the purse strings. I get all of that. But how this has played out seems to me that this minister has once again just not happy with how things are playing out, chosen to lash out at another institution, a public, a trusted institution.

0: institution which is trying its best to get back on its feet and trying its best to transition into a new era of media more broadly, and that doesn't seem to be factoring for him at all.
1: Okay, well, it's not over yet, but we will leave it there for now. Sinead Gibney, Social Democrats TD for Dublin Rathdown, and a member of the Media Committee. Many thanks for that.
2: The HSE has launched its winter vaccination programme and has recommended that everyone aged 60 and older and those with underlying medical conditions get the flu and COVID-19 vaccinations. Flu vaccines are being delivered on a phase basis, and it expects to have free vaccines for everyone in the recommended groups despite these delays. Our reporter Una Kelly has more on this. Una, who should expect to be able to get the flu vaccine now?
3: At the moment, Colm, the three groups prioritised are over 65s, people in at-risk groups where they might be immunocompromised, and children who are aged 2 to 17. Children will be getting a nasal spray vaccine. But currently, for those outside of these groups and private patients, as well as any companies looking to offer flu vaccines to staff, there is no flu vaccine supply yet. Now, that's due to delays in supplies which are affecting some countries in Europe. And I've been speaking to Sheena Mitchell. She's a pharmacist with Milltown Pharmacy, and she told me a bit more about those delays.
4: Now, this year, there has been issues in that supply has been a little bit later than normal, but not too late, considering today, I suppose, is the official day. But normally, with the other vaccines, we have started in the last couple of weeks. So really, supplies are only trickling in to GPs and pharmacies now. And because of supply shortages, we are just managing by prioritising, in line with the HSE recommendations, those who would be at risk of severe disease. So that includes the immunocompromised, those with chronic diseases such as lung or cardiovascular disease, and people can check out whether they're in one of those eligible cohorts on the HSE website.
3: And so all those people over 65s, at-risk groups and children would get it for free?
4: Absolutely, yeah. This year, we don't actually know if there's going to be a private vaccine service, and that is because all stock has been prioritised for the HSE at-risk groups, which does absolutely make sense. But I know a lot of people like to access it, you know, just because maybe they have loved ones around and they're kind of just trying to do the best thing and protect themselves and those around them. But unfortunately, and we've seen a lot of workplace programs cancelled as a result of this, we just don't know when stock is going to become available. Hopefully, it'll keep arriving into the country. And as it does, you know, I know pharmacies will be reaching out and companies can keep in touch with their community pharmacies to see when that service may be able to be offered.
3: So at the moment, if you're not in an at-risk group over 65 or a child, it's not clear whether you can get a flu vaccine this year.
4: Yeah, so what happened was there was a change in all three strains of the vaccine, which flu in the vaccine, which does happen year on year, but it's unusual for all three to change. And we also know that last year there was a subclade K, so a variant of the A strain, which caused most illness in Ireland. So the World Health Organization recommended that, you know, we update the vaccines to really protect people well against that this year, which is fantastic. And it looks like we're going to have a really effective vaccine this year as a result of that. But unfortunately, a lot of the manufacturers maybe felt the crunch and pressure of those timelines, and so stock has been limited. So the only ethical thing to do is to prioritise those who are most at risk.
3: And those groups, should they wait for a GP to contact them, or should they proactively go to a pharmacist or GP?
4: I would definitely encourage people to be proactive in community pharmacy. You know, I know in our own pharmacy we have waiting lists already, and we're doing our best to kind of prioritise the at-risk groups. You know, and I suppose there's no easy way to do that, but as stock comes in, we will get through people as quickly as possible. The other thing I would say is it's good for people not to panic. The one good thing that we have lining up and making the stock shortages a bit easier this year is that while we know flu starts around, you know, kind of October, November, and usually peaks in December, we saw in the Southern Hemisphere that it was actually a little bit later. So there is every likelihood that the same will happen here. And as people get vaccinated over the next month or two, you know, they'll have good protection going into December, January peak.
2: Community pharmacist Sheena Mitchell there from Milltown Pharmacy. Una, she also gave advice on how people can book that vaccine.
3: Yes, she said that if you're in those priority groups, you can book online with the pharmacy, although she did say that some pharmacies will also accept walk-ins or will be happy to help people fill out forms in the pharmacy to make a booking. And she said she'd encourage people to take up the offer of a free vaccine as flu is preventable. The HSE staff

0: that show that last year there were almost 6,000 people hospitalised and 301 deaths among lab-confirmed cases. Now, vaccines have already started rolling out to priority groups, and I chatted to some people in Enfield who have got it already.
1: Got it yesterday.
2: You got it yesterday, and how did you get it? Book it with a pharmacist?
1: And the COVID, yeah. And the clinic, yeah. I was contacted and I got the two of them together.
3: You got it for years. And the reason, I always thought that the flu was, you know, I thought I had many a flu till I actually really got a flu. You know, I know women will say it's the man flu, like, and when I really got a flu, I knew what it was like, and after that, I got the flu vaccine.
2: And in your case, did you have to organise it yourself, or were you contacted?
3: No, I was working that day, so I just took it.
4: Yeah, my GP just texted me and asked me if I want to take it. I get it every year, yeah, and my kids from school.
5: Okay, positive picture there, Una, of people who've had no issues accessing it. School programs is running for flu vaccines. Booked one myself for a 7-year-old recently. That's up and running now.
0: Yes, the schools have to organise this themselves. They can contact their local pharmacies. And Sheena Mitchell, the pharmacist from Milltown Pharmacy, has been doing that already in her local area. And she told me that in her experience, when they go into schools for the vaccine programme for flu, the uptake will be around 50 to 60%. And I talked to some parents in Enfield where the flu vaccine programme has already started in some schools there.
6: I actually find it very beneficial. If she didn't get it here today, I'd probably go to the pharmacies that do it for free and get it done there. But it is very convenient to get it done in school. So myself and my husband work, both work, and we do shift work, so definitely. So convenient.
7: Getting it on Friday, so she is.
2: Okay, so it's all organised for this week?
7: It's all organised for this week, yeah. She missed it on Monday or Tuesday.
8: Yeah, Monday.
7: It's no bother. It goes into the nose and it's fine, you know?
9: Very handy because I have a family member who needs to be kept safe from flu, so it's great to have the children vaccinated by the flu, so...
5: There you go. Some parents at the school vaccine on the school vaccine programme. Finishing that report there by Una Kelly.
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0: might pay you a compliment, one person says something vaguely negative and that plays on your mind for the rest of the
1: day. That's the thing that stays when you're in the middle of the night and you wake up. It's the one negative comment. You can get 99 positive ones. There could be nice comments on a, you know, that you get on social media. You could have done something and people will give you lots of praise. You could have played a match and you kicked one wide and scored 10 points. But those are the things that last with us. And that's what we would call negativity bias. Our bias towards those things that pose a potential threat to us, right? Now, who do we have to blame for this? Our ancestors. Of course it is. Evolutionary psychology will say that for us to survive, one of the most important things we need to do is to pay attention to those things that would pose a potential threat to us. Okay, so we were scanning our environment for those things that might cause that fight or flight response. The tribe who might be on the attack, the animal that might be aggressive towards us. But in modern society, what we find is that so much of our attention is focused on plucking out those pieces of feedback that we put out to the world that come back to us negatively. And we bias towards those things that are negative. Even if the evidence rationally is we're getting 99% positive feedback, we'll kind of linger on it. And we've all been in that situation where we're maybe planning a holiday and we go to a reviews for a hotel. My wife will always filter to what's the one star review saying, you know? And she'll just want to know what the worst case scenario was, even though it might be 4.8 out of 5.
2: Okay, so bad news is hard to deliver. Nobody likes giving negative feedback to somebody else. So maybe they're inclined to go...
0: I don't know. I think some people do like giving negative feedback.
2: Well, if you're positively minded, you might think it's hard and therefore you listen to that and you kind of go, well, that person is on some level possibly doing it to be constructive.
1: Yeah, and I think a lot of this comes down to that construct of psychological safety. If you're working with people, if you're part of a family, if you're in a relationship, you're trying to give constructive feedback. Because if you are experiencing negativity bias, if you are somebody who lingers on that piece of negative feedback, we have a tendency to beat ourselves up about it and say, I'm being ridiculous. No, you're not. You're just being human. This is pre-programmed into us. Mm. Just like Andrew earlier on was talking about AI bots being trained on data. As human beings, our genetic code has been pre-programmed for millennia prior to this, and it is embedded into us. So if you are somebody who lingers on that, it's part of being human. Don't beat yourself up on it. But when you're talking about creating a psychologically safe environment, it's about giving feedback where you can be honest, where you're checking in with somebody to say, I'm just going to comment on your behavior, not you necessarily as a person. So we are creating that safe space for feedback to be given so it doesn't become overly negative.
0: Interesting that you should say your wife hones in on the one star. Because there is a gender issue here as well. Women are more prone to hone in on the negativity.
1: In this research, yes, I think we can, you know, within the research that we saw in the Ohio University, the one that you're referring to, that was one of the findings. And, you know, we can find that
0: why would that be?
1: I'm not really sure. There's a few different points that they land on within it. One is that propensity to compare. So if we take just anecdotally social media, there can be a focus on that comparison element to it. And whether that's across genders, you know, remains to be seen. But anecdotally, we can see that being one of the difficulties, particularly with young people, that when they're at that formative stage, that it can be a danger, most certainly. And I think the negativity bias of focusing in on bad news or giving sensationalist headlines or emotive headlines is one of the things that has trained algorithms to deliver more sensational bad news to us. Mm. And we can see one of the sad things about this is that we're consuming more media than ever. There's an increase in negativity within that, both, you know, in mainstream media, but also in algorithmic media. And it's having a negative impact on our mood. So...
2: okay, I suppose the other, maybe somebody gives it a negative, loads of people give you a positive, and you go, that's the problem that needs to be solved. The positives are not the problem, the negative is the problem, so I'm going to concentrate on that. If that's your tendency, can you train yourself out of it to maybe try and take information on balance and maybe set the negative in its context.
1: I think back to this in terms of evolutionary. Again, if you're saying there's a threat to our tribe, okay, to an individual, actually what we would have done back then is lean on our tribe to create that safe space for us. So if you are maybe the parent of a teenager, or if you're somebody who is a friend or family with somebody who experiences this over-focus on the negative within that,

0: you're trying to create a safe space for them to actually, you know, sense check that, you know, because we've said that it can be very difficult for us individually to make sense of it because of this tendency towards negativity bias. But as a friend, as an ally, as a colleague, as a family member, we're trying to create that safe tribe around you to go, well, actually, you know what, let's sense check this. We'll create that safe space for you to say, actually, you know what, let's make sense of this. You've got one piece of negative feedback, but let me just orient you back towards all of the positive things that are there. And maybe there is some learning in that one piece of feedback. You know, we're not an AI bot that's going to be sycophantic. We're human beings. And that's the advantage that we have, where we have relationships with somebody and we can give that type of feedback. But our tribe is important, and that safe space that we create around them becomes critical.
1: And if you do it, is that part of the plasticity of the brain, that the more you do that, the more you make yourself not dwell on that?
0: Yeah, there's always a propensity for that to happen. But I think, like, as well as your tribe creating that safe space for you, I think you want to create an environment where you're insulating yourself. You don't, like, I've lots of peers who are saying, you know what, so much of the negativity that comes from certain social media apps, I'm going to create a space for myself, or I'm just going to delete them, or I'm going to limit my access to bad news. I'm going to
1: stop doom scrolling
0: and actually create that space for yourself to say, you know what, I do have a certain level of control here.
2: Stop reading those 1-star reviews.
1: Well, as Nigel Farage would say, take back control. Padraig, thanks so much for that. That is behavioural psychologist Padraig Walsh.
2: Now, still to come, Minister Norma Foley on Budget 2027.
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2: What did the budget deliver for families in need of childcare and for people with disabilities? We'll talk to Minister for Children, Norma Foley, about that.
1: A new savings scheme, a game changer for small savers, or a gimme for the rich? Financial expert Robert Whelan will give us his take on that now that we have the detail.
2: The top boffins revealed. Ruth Freeman rounds up the Nobel Prize winners in science.
1: And worst traitor ever, can Richard E. Grant survive?
2: But first, the news read now by Donal Ryan.
12: Thanks, Colm, and good evening from the newsroom. The Ukrainian President Volodymyr Zelensky has warned that a Russian strike on a civilian bus that killed at least 30 people in the eastern city of Kramatorsk would not go without a response. Authorities have said a further 3 people died in a nearby village. RTE executives and government officials are to continue to engage on issues relating to funding at the national broadcaster following what has been described as an extremely constructive meeting this afternoon. Yesterday, the Minister for Culture, Communications and Sport, Patrick O'Donovan, announced that RTE is to receive a reduction of €20 million in funding next year, partly due to what he

0: he called his dissatisfaction with progress in implementing reforms. Trade unions, opposition politicians and the media regulator have all expressed disappointment and shock at the decision to cut the previously agreed funding. Our political correspondent Barry Lenihan reports.
1: Less than 24 hours after Media Minister Patrick O'Donovan's shock announcement that he is to give less money to RTE in 2027 than initially planned, RTE's Director General Kevin Backhurst and its Chair Terence O'Rourke arrived at the Department of Media looking for answers from the Minister. After an hour of talks, Mr. Backhurst emerged, saying the meeting was extremely constructive and that both sides would carry on working to try to find a resolution. Despite a bitter row of words yesterday, he also expressed confidence in the minister, but added he didn't know if RTE would receive the €20 million Mr. O'Donovan withheld. The Department of Media also described the meeting as positive, with talks to continue over the next few weeks. Meanwhile, the European Broadcasting Union said it is deeply concerned by the government's decision to cut RTE's funding. However, in the Dáil, the Enterprise Minister, Peter Burke, ruled out compulsory redundancies at Montrose. While a solution to this is not yet finalised, the rancour of yesterday appears to have eased. Barry Lennon, RTE News, Leinster House.
0: The latest figures from the Central Statistics Office indicate that consumer prices have risen by 4.1% in the year to September due to a considerable jump in energy costs. The annual increase compared with a 3.7% rise in the 12 months to August and was the highest rate of inflation since January 2024. Here's our Economics and Public Affairs editor David Murphy.
2: The CSO figures show energy products, which include electricity, gas and other fuels, were up 15% in the year to September. Over the past 12 months, diesel is up 22%, petrol 14%, home heating oil 58%, and electricity rose 8%. The increases are mainly driven by higher oil prices and refining capacity issues as a result of the Iran conflict. According to the CSO, food prices rose by 0.4%, but experts warn food price inflation is expected to rise significantly next year.
0: University Hospital Galway has apologised to a woman who was diagnosed with terminal brain cancer in 2023 after a number of scans were allegedly misinterpreted. Mary Keane from County Mayo had been attending neurologists at the hospital with headaches from 2009 and was primarily treated with painkillers. She was diagnosed with a high-grade aggressive brain tumour after being referred to Beaumont Hospital in Dublin. At the High Court today, UHG apologised for the deficiencies in her care in 2013 and 2016, which it said led to the delay in the diagnosis. The case was settled in July following mediation. Speaking outside the court, Ms. Keane said she has a low quality of life and was unhappy with the apology.
3: It's absolutely poor. Disgusting. I felt that they could have gone a bit more with it.
0: The University of Limerick has warned students that antisocial behaviour would not be tolerated following extensive vandalism of a vacant house in Castletroy in the early hours of yesterday morning. Gardaí said they were alerted to a large gathering at a property at College Court and that significant damage had been caused. Our Midwest correspondent Petula Martin.
4: A strongly worded email was sent to every student at the university today from UL's interim provost, Professor Anne Ledwith. She said the university is very concerned about reports of this incident in the neighbouring estate to the campus. While the identity of those involved in the incident has yet to be ascertained, she said, "Let me be very clear. This sort of behaviour is simply unacceptable from any member of our community." The president of student life at UL has appealed to students who are at College Court to provide information to Gardaí. Eva McCormack said while there is deep shock and disappointment at the allegations of any students causing criminal damage, this behaviour does not reflect the vast majority of students who are respectful and responsible members of the local community. Gardaí are appealing to anyone who was in the College Court area between midnight and 2 a.m. yesterday to come forward.
0: And the High Court in London has heard that British police accept that warrants used to search the homes of Andrew Mountbatten Windsor earlier this year were unlawful. Police said the search warrants had been incorrectly granted. Last February, the former prince was arrested on suspicion of misconduct in public office relating to his links with the late convicted sex offender Jeffrey Epstein. Searches were carried out at his former homes in Windsor and at Sandringham. Mr. Mountbatten Windsor has denied any wrongdoing. And now the weather.
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1: Cloudy this evening and tonight, with outbreaks of rain and drizzle turning heavy at times in the west and northwest. A clearance to showers will move into the northwest overnight. Breezy with moderate to fresh southwesterly winds becoming westerly. It'll be mild with lowest temperatures of 9 to 15 degrees.
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3: With the latest RTE Traffic and Travel news, I'm Neil O'Shuradon. To Cork first, where there's a vehicle on fire on the M8 southbound between Junction 15 Fermoy and Junction 16 Rathcormac. In Limerick, the Dock Road southbound is busy from the Green Park roundabout to the Dock Road East roundabout. In Galway, Well Park Road northbound is congested from the old Dublin Road junction to the Connolly Avenue junction. And in Dublin, the M50 northbound is busy from Junction 14 Sandyford to a breakdown at Junction 9 Redcow, while the M50 southbound is congested from the M1 interchange to Junction 6 Blanchardstown. That's the latest RTE Traffic and Travel news for now.
4: Neil Gormila Margot, the Cullum O'Mungoin, and Katie Hannan here with you on Drive Time until 6 o'clock.
5: Now, a €550 cap on monthly childcare costs was announced with some fanfare in the budget this week. While it's been welcomed by many, it will only relate to service providers receiving core funding from the state, meaning 7% of providers will fall outside this limit. For more on this, I'm joined now by Norma Foley, Minister for Children, Equality and Disability, and Fianna Fáil TD for Kerry. You're very welcome to Drive Time, Minister.
6: Thanks very much, Katie. Appreciate it.
5: Can we start with an issue here that we've that's been picked up by many since this announcement in the budget? This, most of those budget measures that we heard about this week will kick in January, but this new cap on childcare fees doesn't come into effect until next September. Next September.
6: That's correct, Katie. Insofar as every year we follow the academic year. You know, there is an education element also to the early learning years. So we're following the academic year. So it will come in September. And I think, you know, for example, the measures that are announced in education will come in September also. That's the academic year that's followed. If there's an opportunity or potential to do it earlier, I would love to, and perhaps that's something that we can look at in the future. But this is the package that we have for now that does kick in September. But I think the most important thing is to say that it's a very substantial package.
5: What would stop you? Sorry, just to make us help us understand this. What would stop you introducing it, say, in January?
6: Well, the system as it is currently set up in terms of payments from an IT point of view and everything else, it is set up from the we'll say September to June. That's the the academic year that's followed, and then there's the out of school, we'll say, provision. So that's the calendar that we currently work with within the department. Now, there may well be scope at another time to look at it to see if there's potential, but it's also, you know, this is the financial package that we've negotiated with the minister, and this is,
5: so it's,
6: you know,
5: a very small financial package. Sorry to speak over you, Minister, but so it's small financial package for next year if it doesn't actually come into force until September.
6: No, in actual fact, Katie, it is not a very small financial package. In actual fact, it's over €1.69 billion that the state, in other words, the taxpayer, if you like, is putting into the early years sector. That's very, very substantial.
5: Is that in a full year, though?
6: And it actually does mean...
5: That's in a full year. I'm saying for next year. For next year, it's going to be a fraction of that because it's not kicking in up to September.
6: But to be fair, what it does mean, okay, for parents, that there is a package available to parents now that will mean, for example, parents who utilise, the most popular hours that are utilised by parents are 45 hours in the week. So currently what those parents are paying, because we have a fee cap as well, are €280 per week, which is actually €1,120 per month. But when the subsidies that the parents receive are included, that's reduced by €285. So currently, in 2026, they're paying €735 for 45 hours a week per month. Next September, they will pay 500 and 50 euro per week per month, and that's a saving of 2,200 euro for them. And others who are, paying for larger hours or longer hours, they will.

0: have a significant saving. So somebody on the 50 hours, they will have a €2,500 saving.
1: Yes, can we talk about the people on the 50 hours? Because I think a lot of parents whose children are in childcare facilities in Dublin and around the commuter belt, they can only get band E packages. These are 50 hours plus because these are creches that are open from much earlier and close a bit later, and staff have to be paid for those hours. So even if you don't need 50 hours more, you have to accept that package. And those parents are currently paying €950, aren't they? They're not paying the €750 that you mentioned.
0: Yeah, to be fair, the state, again, the taxpayer, intervenes and covers 45 hours in the week. That's 9 hours a day. That's what the state provides for. I accept, and that is in actual fact the most popular uptake of hours for parents. However, there are some situations where parents, for example, will have to pay for whatever the reason might be for 50 hours. Now, you're quite correct. In actual fact, what they would be paying is presently, today in 26, with the fee cap, and they're paying €1,344, and when the subsidy that they receive is included, it's €960 a month. Next year, that will be €740 a month, which will be a saving for them of €2,500.
1: Okay, so they are getting a pro rata cut in there.
0: Oh, they are indeed. Yes, indeed.
1: Can we talk?
0: And I just want to say, Katie, that these are parents who are paying the highest possible fees. But we actually know as well that there are many other parents who are actually being charged less. And I want to acknowledge that of providers. They are charging less. So, they are benefiting already. As we move towards the target of €200. So this is specifically for those that are paying the very highest charges. And one other point I'd like to make, there's also a very significant measure here for parents who are on the lowest incomes. So for example, in the income assessed threshold, we have increased the threshold for low income families from 34,000 to 38,500. And that will actually impact positively more than 70,000 children. And it will mean many of those parents will pay little or no fee for early years in childcare. So we're looking at both bands, if you like.
1: Okay. There's another cohort of parents out there whose children are in creches that are not going to benefit from this. We've had an email in from one of those parents. They say to us, what's being done for families whose children are in creches that are not part of core funding? We've had our child's name down on waiting list for multiple creches and could only get a creche that is not part of this scheme. Our monthly creche fee is approximately €1,000. What do you say to those families?
0: Now, what I would have to say, I suppose, really, is that 93% of all providers are in core funding, and that's very significant. In an awful lot of places, there are some counties where there's 100% uptake of core funding by providers. But I absolutely accept there is 7% presently that are not in core funding. Core funding, which, as I said, is the state support to the providers, that opportunity remains open to all providers. I would encourage more and more of them to come into the system. I would encourage parents to, maybe advocate with their providers, because there is an extraordinary benefit to the parents when they're in the core funding model. But equally, I'd have to say there's an extraordinary benefit to the providers. Like €658 million is being given to the providers to freeze their fees and also to help with their operation costs. That's a 35% increase in what they received last year. It's quite substantial money going to the providers
1: But we keep hearing from providers that it is not enough, and that this new measure, this capping of costs at €550 a month, could push providers out of the core funding model, out of the state funding model, and make parents like that listener who got in touch with us there have more people in that situation where they're paying €1,000 and more for their childcare.
0: Well, just on that, I would have to say to you, Katie, I think it's a very significant uptake to say that presently we have 93% of them in core funding. I think it's very significant to be able to say that in terms of core funding, this is the money going to the providers, there's a 35% increase in what providers would have received last year, 170 million additional, bringing it up to 658 million. in any man's language, in any day of the week, a 35% increase is hugely, hugely significant.
1: Is there a difficulty, though, because we were talking to childcare providers for the budget when we were putting together our budget coverage, and they were saying they were reading about all of

0: these changes in the run-up to the budget. Even on budget day, they were hearing what was coming out. And yet they really couldn't figure out how it would affect them, how this new scheme would work. Is there a case, are you engaging enough with childcare providers? Are you having them inside the tent and, you know, developing these schemes with them so that they are on board when you make these announcements?
1: Well, to be fair, Katie, when I became minister, one of the first asks actually from providers was we have a stakeholder forum, which would include everybody. That would be providers, that would be employer, you know, that would be the unions, you know, a whole host of people in the stakeholder forum. But the providers asked and said that they had been asked for a long number of years for a distinct forum just for providers. And I did that for them, a distinct forum where I could meet with the providers, where they could engage in an ongoing basis with officials in the department. That was their first ask when I became minister, and that has been granted to them. And of course we engage with the providers, but we also engage, you know, we engage with the union. There, you know, we have to engage with parent representatives. You know, there's a huge host of people, if you like, involved here. And I think, you know, in fairness, we can show that very significant progress has been made here, whether it's for the providers, whether it's for the parents, and importantly, whether it's for the workers. There's in excess of 50 million euro been put on the table to support workers. Now, the state is not the employer here, but the state will put in excess of 50 million euro on the table to support workers in terms of wages.
0: They're saying to us that you as minister, your department, don't realise how much value for money you're already getting out of them, that you're not appreciating that the cost of the food they're providing for the children is up, the cost of heating their creches is up, the cost of diesel when they're shuttling children from school and to other activities, that they're crippled with rising costs, and that you're simply not funding them enough to keep all their services going.
1: Well, again, Katie, I'd have to say to you, I think if anyone came out of the budget with a 35% increase on you know, the base funding that they were receiving, I think they'd be very impressed with it. I think they'd have to agree that that's a very significant uplift. I think we're running programmes as well where we're providing food in terms of the Be a Blast, the programmes and all of that. So, like, there's very significant investment by the state. And again, I would have to say to you, these are private providers. They're private providers, but the state is the single biggest investor now in a sector that has private providers. It's a phenomenal investment by the taxpayer, the ordinary man and woman on the street, 1.691 billion euro. Quite significant from the state.
0: And I'm sure a lot of families out there are welcoming this, and they're particularly welcoming what you're saying in terms of getting them towards that 200 euro a month cap on childcare fees by the end of the term of this government. There are families as well, though, ministers, who cannot get a place for their children, particularly, and you will be well aware of this, there is a real shortage of placements for babies around the country. And what did this cap do, or what did the measures you that were announced this week do to deal with that situation?
1: Yeah, and I think that's a very fair point, Katie. We know that there are some places across the country that are particularly challenged, less so in other places, but there are absolutely challenges there. And so in this budget, there are a number of responsibilities, if you like, and that's to reduce costs for the parents, improve conditions, if you like, in terms of finances going to the providers, catering for the workforce, and then also making provision for places. So we have 38 million euro in terms of capital funding. So that allows us to do a number of things. In particular, we have a fund called a Building Blocks Fund. That's where the again, the state, the taxpayer, will make funding available to providers to extend their premises and provide additional places. We also have a very new scheme that we've just introduced. It's a state-led scheme where the state will step in if no other provider in an area is making provision. The state will step in and either purchase the building, build the building, or fit out a building and put an operator in place, not for profit. And we announced seven of those initiatives across the country just last week. A further two to be announced before the end of the year. And in 2027, we will announce more. And in 2028 and in 2029, we will announce more again. So for the first time, Never before has the state stepped in terms of, you know, purchasing a premises or building a premises or whatever. So, you know, we're moving on all fronts here to support families.

0: and to ensure that there are reduced costs, there's an availability of places, that workers are being supported and that providers are being supported to make a service available.
1: Okay, we'll have to leave it there for now. But many thanks for joining us on Drive Time today. That is the Minister for Children, Disability and Equality, Norma Foley.
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2: Now, the new state-backed investment account announced by Taoiseach Simon Harris this week will feature a tax-free threshold of €50,000, with investors able to invest €12,000 per year. But who is the scheme targeted at, and what happens if investors lose money rather than make it? Well, joining me is Robert Whelan, Managing Director of Rockwell Financial Management. Robert, thanks a million for coming in. So look, well, there was plenty of kind of trailing it beforehand, but everybody wondering what was the detail going to be. So in brief, in a minute, for anyone out there who's still confused about the detail of this, how does it work?
12: Firstly, it's great. It is good news. I'm going to poke a few holes in a second. But what it means is that people who want to invest in the stock market or invest in ETFs or invest in funds, invest, are currently facing a punitive tax regime. With this new account, they can invest €12,000 a year tax-free.
2: Okay.
12: Once the fund hits a level of €50,000, there will be a 1% charge by the state on the value of the fund above 50,000. So if you have 60,000, the first 50,000 is tax free, the next 10 is taxed at 1%.
2: Okay. ETFs, exchange traded funds.
12: Yes. It? I made a joke with a friend of mine. You know, the old Celtic Tiger, where it was, I don't know what a tracker mortgage is at. Yeah. Like, the next one's going to be, I don't know what an ETF is.
2: We'll have you back on that maybe another day. Look, you know, there's a whole argument about it. I mean, people who are going to invest in it would have invested anyway. It's a sort of a more tax efficient option for people who play this game anyway. So we'll leave that argument aside and just look at the kind of the practicalities of this for people who are going to get into it. 12,000 a year, where, you know, do you agree with that, that the cap is appropriate?
12: Yeah, because I do think it, like at the end of the day, you hit the nail on the head. If the people who are most likely to adopt this are the people who are already choosing to invest, well, they're the people who have significant resources. So therefore, I guess from the state's perspective, they don't want to entice it even more for those people. There should be a limit. I think the challenge is say, for somebody who's maybe inherited a few quid, maybe 20,000 and wants to make a lump sum at 22 years of age. Do you know what I mean? Something around those lines. But I do think there needs to be a limit. Yeah, 12,000 could have been a limit. It's 20,000 in the UK.
13: Okay. Some people will look at it and say, that 20,000 you're talking about, maybe they inherited it. It was hard come by. They know how hard it was to save an amount of money like that. And they hear investment and they think risk. And every product comes with, you know, your investment could gain or lose money. It's in the small print. How do you get over that?
12: Well, people don't. And I think that's one of the things that they've missed is that there's 177 billion on deposit. Everyone's sick of hearing about that. The reason is because as a nation, we're actually quite risk averse. And just because there's an account there that carries tax advantages, I don't think you're going to see this mass migration, 25 years advising clients, of money from cash into risk. I think what you need to do is nudge them slowly into it and make it more as a gateway, which is why I think the biggest mistake they've made is not by not offering a deposit-based version of the investment.
13: What's the difference?
12: Because if my money's on deposit and I'm earning 3%, I've got to pay dirt tax on that at currently 35%. Whereas if I had it in this account, it would be dirt tax free. And what's the difference there? Nothing really, insofar as it saves you, it's tax free return on a meagre amount of interest. But at the same time, it's a starting point into this journey of, well, I'm now in this universe of this particular PIA universe. Well, maybe I can take a little bit of risk with a little bit and nudge people slowly but surely into the markets rather than taking people from no risk into effectively high risk.
13: Okay. The thing that it wouldn't be on most people's radar that sort of makes the headlines is people saw crypto go from nothing to interstellar, to back down again, to having a variety of names of crypto that they just can't even keep track of. They've seen AI, they read the newspaper stories and say there's massive investment, the value of AI companies shooting up with concerns that they're all investing in each other. Will they ever deliver? And it's all potentially built on sand. They possibly remember the dot-com boom. They definitely remember the property crash. It doesn't do much for your risk appetite, does it?
12: No, and I think, to be fair, they're all reasonable questions that people have. And one of the, from an investment professional's perspective, I'll say it again, this is brilliant. It's much better than what we have today. I just felt it could have been a little bit better.
13: And in what way?
12: Well, I think personally what they should have done was simplified it and just said, it's tax-free. I don't like the 50,000 limit at all. And I know people are saying, well, that's going to protect the rich. I actually think it gives people an incentive to accumulate a pot of money. And as a taxpayer, I don't like the government having the opportunity to take a 1% levy to a 2% levy. One of the reasons why it's difficult to invest...
13: Well, you think it's potentially a slippery slope. Is it times go bad for government government revenue and they can hit these funds as an easy source, is it?
12: Well, it happened with the pension levy after the crash, and we're currently dealing with a life insurance levy which was brought in 2009 as an emergency measure, and that's 1% on every mortgage protection policy, investment bond, life insurance policy in the state. It's still here today. We've got the USC. Just this week, the Taoiseach announced that he was not...
13: Simon Harris.
12: Yeah. Thank you. Yeah,
13: you were back in the crash there.
12: Noonan. he announced that he was cutting what they call the Quinn levy on general insurance premiums, right? Cutting it from 1% to 0%. He didn't abolish it. So it's still there in the legislation that it can tease it back in. I don't like that type of thing.
13: All right. And you know, we did an item earlier on negativity bias, but I am going to return to this. Once upon a time, people went in when they had that, 20,000, if they had it, and they went into an advisor and they said, look, put it in Irish banks. Things are going in the right direction. It's a blue chip investment. You can't go wrong.
12: Yeah.
13: For somebody who has no experience of investment, is there any such thing as low risk? Can you invest in government bonds now that they're at kind of even 5% in the US for 10-year bonds? What is a safe investment to begin with while you take a breath and say, let's see where it goes from here?
12: Nothing safer than cash, first and foremost. US government bonds at 5% are great, but you carry currency risk on that, which means you buy in dollar, but you invest, you're in the euro, but you're buying something dollar denominated. So that comes with its own currency risk, which is important. I think when people, that's what I'm kind of saying, one of the options being offered will be, the ticket insurance companies will all have managed funds, and they'll market them as low risk, medium risk and high risk, and they will be there, and I'm saying they're there for people to use. ETFs, everyone's talking about ETFs. You can build yourself a basket of ETFs that carry various levels of risk, but I'm an investment professional and I can't wrap my head around it. So
13: what is an ETF?
12: An ETF, very simple, is a

0: tracker, right? So it's basically saying, instead of me buying a share in Microsoft, I buy an ETF, which is an index that tracks the performance of every company that's on the NASDAQ. So instead of me buying one company on the stock market, I buy the index. And that's effectively what an ETF is. That's all.
1: All right.
0: Sounds complicated.
1: I think we'll be talking to you again.
0: Absolutely.
1: Okay. But broadly positive.
0: It's brilliant.
1: A few quibbles.
0: It just could have been better. I wish we mimicked the UK ISA, if I'm honest. It would have been easier.
1: Okay. Robert Whelan, Managing Director at Rockwell Financial Management. Thanks a million for coming in.
2: Now, coming up, we'll be heading to the Traitor's Turret and we'll be getting a roundup of the Nobel Prize winners in science. Ochanish, Thashe, now the Frisch Gelten and Nukte, Lemore de Wallish.
3: Gwrmad eich eich tigus gymennu ddiarib. 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
5: With the latest RTE traffic and travel news, I'm Neil O'Shurathon. To Dublin first, where the M50 northbound is busy from Junction 14 Sandyford to a breakdown at Junction 9 Red Cow, while the M50 southbound is congested from the M1 interchange to a breakdown at Junction 6 Blanchardstown. And the Naas Road outbound is slow from Bluebell to an incident at the Long Mile Road junction, and there's heavy traffic too there on the Long Mile Road outbound from the Children's Hospital. In Cork, there's a vehicle on fire on the M8 southbound between Junction 15 Fermoy and Junction 16 Rathcormac. In Limerick, the Dock Road southbound is busy from the Green Park roundabout to the Dock Road East roundabout. And in Galway, traffic on the Quincentennial Bridge eastbound through to the Old Dublin Road from the Castleroon to the Skerrit roundabout is congested. And that's the latest RTE traffic and travel news for now.
2: Thanks, Neil. Now, it's the second week of BBC Celebrity Traitors, and so far only one of the 21 celebrities has been murdered, and nobody's been banished yet, but tonight at the roundtable, that will change. By now, we know who our three traitors are: Maya Jama, Richard E. Grant, and a reluctant James Acaster, who was belatedly recruited. And in a bizarre twist, Richard E. Grant managed to out himself to the faithfuls when asked by Joe Lycett, and he is now desperately backpedaling in an effort to save himself from banishment tonight.
6: Me and Julie have got the shields, yeah.
7: Yeah.
6: So if any of you are traitors, you can't kill me tonight. Never mind.
8: Or you could be a traitor.
6: Yeah, I could.
8: Who's just got a shield.
6: I could be, but I'm not. I'm a faithful. What are you?
8: Traitor.
6: You're what?
8: Traitor.
9: He's a traitor.
6: Are you?
8: Yeah.
6: Right.
8: What's the point of being in the game if you're not? You
6: know. Right. Yeah. Okay.
10: It's an interesting angle.
6: Yeah.
10: You need to be very clear that you're not.
6: I'm going to pretend that I didn't hear that. And what are you? What are you, Richard?
9: Faithful.
6: Faithful, yeah.
8: I'm faithful.
9: Yeah.
10: Bingo.
8: Change your mind to faithful.
6: I think you've just done something that's never happened in the game.
9: Bold strategy.
6: It is a bold strategy.
2: Yeah. Yes. We're joined now by Kate De Mulder, arts and culture journalist. Kate, I think we were all Joe Lycett
11: at
2: that moment.
11: Yes. Completely. I think even Joe Lycett wouldn't even have remembered his own name. It certainly was a bold strategy. And God love him. I actually think he just got too excited.
2: Yeah, he did. He definitely got too excited. But has he ruined it?
11: It completely depends on tonight, doesn't it? The double bluff, as he is doing, has gone down well in previous games. But at this early stage, it's such a huge risk. No one has a breeze what they're doing. No one has anything to go off. So if you hand something as audacious as this, they will run with it. But stranger things have happened. Earlier this year, we saw Aoife essentially create Carla's mask card in front of her on the Irish traitors. And yet she outlasted almost everyone. So who's to say? We'll have to wait for tonight to see.
1: Yeah, I've been cruelly exposed on this. I'm uniquely unqualified, Kate, to comment on traitors at all, never having seen an episode in Ireland or in England, celebrity or otherwise. But in the lead up to this, when we were previewing it, I said, Richard E. Grant, a nailed on performer in this one. He's been a very convincing actor in a load of roles, not least with Nail and I, where he played a raging alcoholic, despite the fact he's teetotal dry himself. And he's gone my one bet on this. And it's just gone up in flames in the second episode.
11: It's a fascinating tactic, isn't it? And as you were rightly saying, playing drunk is one of the hardest things you can do if you are 100% sober. And yet there is this situation where it feels like he's drunk off the basis of some of his choices. So I'm curious to see how the slates fall as they may tonight. I kind of hope he's still in it just for the chaos.
2: I know, and do you know, I worry about Joanne McNally as well, or the Irish interest in it, because she has been defending him very gamely, despite all the evidence.
1: I'm worried about her.
2: I'm worried that when he is exposed, as he must surely be exposed as a true traitor, will Joanne then come under suspicion for trying to protect him?
11: It's a good point. She may well. She seems to be quite popular in there. We're seeing her get a lot of airtime. We're seeing her make a lot of jokes hanging around with her, speaking to kind of everyone. But Jerry Hall is also very much in favour of Richard E. Grant. She has said that they live around the corner from each other and they kind of hang out quite a bit. And this is very much his eccentric personality. So she's not alone in defending him, thankfully. I am still holding out hope that we get to see Joanne McNally in a tracksuit in the turret. I think she would be an excellent addition and potentially another Alan Carr from last year. So yeah, I'm hoping she sticks around big time.
2: Speaking of not excellent additions to the turret, poor James Acaster. I don't know if he has it in him to tell a single lie.
11: I know, and he is one of Richard's biggest questioners, isn't he? So I'm curious to see how he's going to turn it around. He also gives away a lot in his face, God love him. So I'm not sure how they're all going to turn it around. I'm kind of wondering whether he and Maya are going to cut Richard loose at tonight's round table, because we often see some traitor and traitor combat, and I think tonight is prime real estate for it.
2: I wonder as well, talk about Jerry Hall for a moment. She has basically murdered poor Hannah Fry.
11: I know. And we don't know that for certain just yet. But yes, Jerry Hall and Hannah Fry, everyone was put in pairs at the last challenge. And if you basically said the kind of the equivalent of I'm a celebrity, get me out of here, you and your partner were up for murder. That's basically what happened to Jerry Hall and Hannah Fry. And so if you're Hannah, wouldn't you be raging. Like, this is a woman who has been married to both Mick Jagger and Rupert Murdoch. You'd think she'd be able to last a few minutes of discomfort. But anyway, herself and Hannah
2: My thoughts exactly, Kate.
11: Herself and Hannah Fry are up for the chop. But I think Richard would do well to keep Jerry in it because, as I say, she is one of his biggest defenders. But that's even if Richard is still in it tonight. We have to wait and see.
1: I just Googled Hannah Fry there. She's a mathematician.
2: She's one of the smartest women in the castle.
1: Well, she surely can calculate the odds of survival on this one.
2: No, but she was basically put into this grave with Jerry Hall, and Jerry couldn't last more than a couple of seconds and called it, and then she got the two of them were put on the chopping block together, unfortunately.
1: Were they actually going to bury them under, like...
2: They do that,
1: under
2: yes.
1: Under the ground?
2: Well, yes, under a very in a very shallow setup. Well, I'll tell you all later.
1: You can explain that to me off air, Grant.
2: It's just, I mean, it's I'm loving it. I'm sure, are you as well, Kate? Just the starriness of the whole thing is extraordinary, isn't it?
11: It's brilliant. And I could watch Ross Kemp being paranoid for the rest of my day. This is a man who has come up in Warlords for his day job. And the seriousness with which he is taking this TV show endeavour is just such a joy to watch. Colm, I reckon you should give it a punt.
1: Yeah, I keep meaning to, but it's just...
2: I'm working on him, Kate. I'm definitely working on him.
1: I'm very busy Googling who's in it. That's okay. That was what's taking up all my time.
11: By next week, I hope we can have a chat about Ross Kemp's uncomfortableness in the castle.
2: Yeah, he's definitely he's doing a great comic turn, is all you can say about Ross Kemp's first couple of programmes. What about Claudia then? How do we think Claudia is doing this year? And do we like, she's sticking with the style. She hasn't changed her style since the first Traitors.
11: No, I don't think so. I think she's the perfect casting to really lean into the camp, the humour of it. She's so comfortable in this role now. The cheekiness of it all. And I think that really is conveyed with the way that all the celebrities are talking to her. These are the people she sees at award shows and events all the time. I mean, they are comfortable in her presence. And I think she is just a great addition. I think the show would be lost without her. I'd be devo to see her go, but I don't think we're going to see any loss of her anytime soon. Who else could pair gothic makeup with tartan? I struggle to think.
1: Well, I'd give that a lash.
2: Well, we have our own fantastic host of Traitors here. But Kate, I just can't wait for tonight. We will talk again of this, no doubt. And I'm hoping that we'll have Colm in the turret with us the next time we talk of it.
1: Yeah, an intensive education is needed.
2: Kate De Mulder, arts and culture journalist. Many thanks.
1: And speaking of an intensive education, Ruth Freeman's going to be up next to run us through the Nobel Prize winners in science.
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7: Now, from brain cells switched on with light to ghost particles caught deep in the Antarctic ice and molecules that come in left and right-handed forms, this year's Nobel Prizes have been rewarded to some extraordinary science. Dr. Ruth Freeman, Director of Research for Society at Research Ireland, is in studio to talk to us through the winners and what they discovered and why it matters. Ruth, somebody who definitely knows who Hannah Fry is without the aid of Google. Anyway, that's a subject for another day. Let's start with the Nobel Prize in Medicine. Who won it this year?
8: Yeah, so this prize was announced on Monday and it's gone to three scientists, Carl Deseroth from Stanford University, Peter Hegman from Humboldt University in Berlin, and George Nagel at the University of Würzburg in Germany. And these three scientists have been recognised for their work in creating a whole new field of science called optogenetics. And optogenetics is kind of a tool or a technique that allows researchers to turn individual cells on and off. And it's been particularly used to understand the brain. But as with many amazing science discoveries, it didn't start with people studying the brain. It started with Hegman and Nagel, who were studying small green single-celled algae, pond scum basically, and they were trying to work out how these single-celled algae could move towards light. And they found in the walls of the cells a molecule called channel rhodopsin. And this little molecule, when you shine blue light on it, it essentially opens up a tiny bit. So it's like a tiny gate on the wall of the cell and it allows charged particles in, which then tells the cell to move in a direction towards or away from light. So that was in the early 2000s. And then along comes Carl Deseroth in 2005, and he uses genetic engineering to take this same molecule, the channel rhodopsin, but put it into a mammalian cell. And he put it into a nerve cell. And what that means is that by shining blue light on an individual nerve cell, scientists can turn it on or off. And it means that they can with incredible precision look at what an individual cell in the brain is doing.
9: So, and then why was that such a breakthrough for neuroscience?
8: Because often you will have seen, you know, Katie doing things like MRIs, and you can see areas of the brain where blood is flowing or sort of general areas where there's activity. This is now taking it down to the individual cellular level. So it's like unpacking the wiring of the brain a cell at a time. I mean, researchers could turn on a cell that triggers a memory, that makes you go to sleep. Like, it's absolutely incredible what this opens up for people. In a way, it is a tool, and it is a Nobel year that's been heavy on kind of tools that are opening up windows to whole new areas of research.
7: Okay, and the follow-on then, for, you know, if you can manipulate the brain to that degree, what kind of treatments could it open up?
8: So at the moment, it's still mostly being used as a tool to understand the brain, but it is, researchers are starting to explore medical uses, and one of the best examples is in blindness and trying to restore people who've lost their sight. Particularly, there's an experimental treatment at the moment for a form of blindness called retinitis pigmentosa. So researchers have introduced a light sensitive, this same protein, into the surviving healthy cells in a patient's retina, and then they have a specially designed set of goggles, but a patient was actually able to detect and see items on a table using this technology. So it's very early stage.
9: A blind patient. Yeah.

0: Yeah, someone who had lost their sight. Well, they can't see perfectly, but they can see the light, they can see the shape, and they can see the object on the table. So it's an absolutely incredible piece of science that's been rewarded under the medicine prize.
1: Incredible. The physics prize then, something at the opposite end of the scale. A cubic kilometre.

0: our galaxy, something called cosmic neutrinos. But you might start by saying, well, what's a neutrino?
1: Yes, do, please. So
0: neutrinos are tiny subatomic particles. So many of us will remember about protons, neutrons, you know, atoms from physics. These are much, much smaller, and they have barely any mass and no charge. But the amazing thing about neutrinos, physicists call them ghost particles, because they can essentially pass through other matter without disturbing it. In fact, as we sit here in the studio, billions of neutrinos are passing through all of our bodies and our clothes and all of the equipment in this studio, but we can't feel them, but they've come from the sun, billions and billions of these particles. And they're really, really difficult to detect because they have this ability, they have no mass, they can just pass through things. So Halzen's idea, he couldn't build something big enough to detect these coming from outside the universe, but he said, what if we used a cubic kilometre of ice in the Antarctic? And if we did it down deep, the ice would be perfectly clear with no bubbles. So what they did was they used sort of melting techniques to embed thousands of sensors down in this ice, and then they waited. And back in 2013, they detected a neutrino coming through this ice. So it hit a particle of hydrogen or oxygen in the ice, it released a high energy particle, and there was a tiny flash of light. The first two particles, they called them Bert and Ernie, the ones they detected. But this was the first example of detecting a ghost particle coming from outside of our universe.
1: It also answers another stubborn quiz question, name a famous Belgian, which is now Francis Halzen.
0: Francis Halzen, exactly.
1: The chemistry prize was also announced today. Yeah. This is the one about left and right-handed molecules.
0: Exactly. So this went to Henri Kagan, who's a French chemist formerly at the University of Paris-Sud, and Kenzo Soai of Tokyo University of Science. And yes, they've been recognised for their work on molecular handedness, or what researchers call chirality. And the best way to think about this is if you take your two hands and you put them flat in front of you and you're trying to put one on top of the other, they don't sit on top of each other. So they're mirror images of each other, but they're not the same. And of course, many of the molecules in our body work like this. So the proteins, the DNA, the amino acids. So DNA tends to, it twists to the right, it doesn't twist to the left. And I mean, even that, we don't really know why. But it's particularly important when you're thinking about things like medicines. So medicines really work a bit like a lock or a key. There has to be an exact 3D physical fit between the medicine that's going into the body and where it's going to attach. So it's a bit like trying to put your hand into a baseball glove. It's very difficult to put your hand into the wrong hand baseball glove. And this is a big deal, particularly if you're trying to manufacture drugs, because often only one-handed version of the molecule will actually work. And worse, the wrong-handed could even be dangerous. So the first part of the prize was really for creating a reaction that makes much more of one type of the molecule. So more of the right-handed version, say, rather than the left. So that was Kagan. He came up with this method to make sure that you could make the right form of molecule. And then Kenzo Soad then discovered a new reaction that essentially drug companies now can make 100% of the right type of molecule. And of course, this is relevant then to all sorts of complex chemical processes that happen all around the world.
2: And it also tells us something about the origin of life.
0: Well, and this is the really, really amazing part, because as I said, like, DNA is mostly right-handed, some proteins are left-handed, and we don't really know why that happened at the origin of life, or even how it could have happened. But actually, their work shows us that by small changes in chemical reactions early on, you can set off a chain reaction which pushes everything down one path rather than another. And that was something that we never understood in science. And it also brings you to this amazing idea that what if you could create the opposite versions of everything that we have on Earth today, okay. This idea of mirror life. So there's huge sort of philosophical questions that come out of their work, as well as amazing chemistry.
1: So we now know the origin of life is Irish, because the first item on the agenda was the split.
0: Exactly. Which side it's going.
1: All right, Dr. Ruth Freeman from Research Ireland. Thanks a million for coming into us in studio. Now, come on.
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7: Now time to go over to Met Aaron for the latest forecast with Donal Egan.
8: Thanks, Cullum. Well, it's going to continue dull and wet for most for the remainder of this evening and into tonight, with the heaviest and most persistent of the rain in the west and northwest. It'll become breezy too, with a freshening southwesterly breeze. Much milder than last night though, with lows tonight of around 9 to 15 degrees. A clearance from the northwest will begin to develop towards tomorrow morning though, with the last of the rain clearing the southeast later in the morning. This is to leave a bright, blustery day with sunny spells and scattered showers. It'll be a cool day tomorrow, with highest afternoon temperatures of 10 to 14 degrees, with a fresh and gusty westerly breeze. Looking ahead to the weekend, another cool and breezy day on Saturday with sunny spells and a few showers, before a dry day for most on Sunday with some rain and drizzle in the southwest and south. And that's the forecast. Have a good evening.
9: Thanks very much for that, Donal. And that is all we have time for today. You can hear all of our items anytime on RTE Listen. But today's programme was produced by Richard Stern. Research was by Joshua Byrne. The broadcast coordinator was Stephen Higgins. Harry Bucklis was on sound. 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
11: Thanks, Katie. Coming up on the show today, we'll preview Ireland's Women's World Cup qualifier against Kazakhstan. Here from Ireland boss Carla Ward, the Camogie player whose life was saved on the pitch by her marker in her campaign for defibrillators. And we'll speak to the director and one of the men featured in the award-winning documentary, Try. But first, we pause for the news and Angelus.
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0: RTE executives and government officials are to continue to engage on issues relating to funding at the national broadcaster following what has been described as an extremely constructive meeting this afternoon. Yesterday, the Minister for Culture, Communications and Sport, Patrick O'Donovan, announced that RTE is to receive a reduction of €20 million in funding next year, partly due to what he called his dissatisfaction with progress in implementing reforms. Our political correspondent Barry Lenehan.
1: Less than 24 hours after Media Minister Patrick O'Donovan's shock announcement that he is to give less money to RTE in 2027 than initially planned, RTE's Director General Kevin Backhurst and its Chair Terence O'Rourke arrived at the Department of Media looking for answers from the Minister. After an hour of talks, Mr. Backhurst emerged, saying the meeting was extremely constructive and that both sides would carry on working to try to find a resolution. Despite a bitter row of words yesterday, he also expressed confidence in the minister, but added he didn't know if RTE would receive the €20 million Mr. O'Donovan withheld. The Department of Media also described the meeting as positive, with talks to continue over the next few weeks. Meanwhile, the European Broadcasting Union said it is deeply concerned by the government's decision to cut RTE's funding. However, in the Dáil, the Enterprise Minister, Peter Burke, ruled out compulsory redundancies at Montrose. While a solution to this row is not yet finalised, the rancour of yesterday appears to have eased. Barry Lennon, RTE News, Leinster House.
0: At the Central Criminal Court, a 32-year-old man has denied murdering three members of his family at their home in County Louth last year in what was described as a sustained and violent attack. Robert O'Connor of Drumgowna in Dundalk accepts he caused the deaths of his father Mark, his mother Louise and younger brother Evan at their home between the 28th and 29th of September in 2025. He has pleaded not guilty to murder by reason of insanity or guilty of manslaughter on the basis of diminished responsibility. Our legal affairs correspondent Orla O'Donnell has more.
2: The bodies of Mark O'Connor and his 27-year-old son Evan were found outside their home in County Louth on September the 29th, 2025. Louise O'Connor's body was found on the kitchen floor. Prosecuting counsel Roisin Lacey told the jury all three had been stabbed multiple times, some of the wounds inflicted with severe force. The court heard Robert O'Connor told a neighbour he killed them, and after he was arrested said he was sorry for killing his mother but not his father or brother. He told Gardaí he had a row with his parents over his cocaine use. They were unhappy, but he didn't want to stop. He said he had also bought a drug called methadone or wildcat, but wasn't happy because it was salt. On the 28th of September, he said he went upstairs and did cocaine and watched porn before coming down and going for a knife. Mr. O'Connor accepts he caused the deaths, but he pleaded not guilty by reason of insanity or alternatively guilty of manslaughter on the basis of diminished responsibility. Ms. Lacey said psychiatric evidence would be a considerable and vital part of this case. Orla O'Donnell, RTE News, the Central Criminal Court.
0: The latest figures from the Central Statistics Office indicate that consumer prices have risen by 4.1% in the year to September due to a considerable jump in energy costs. The annual increase compared with a 3.7% rise in the 12 months to August and was the highest rate of inflation since January 2024. Our Economics and Public Affairs editor David Murphy.
3: The CSO figures show energy products, which include electricity, gas and other fuels, were up 15% in the year to September. Over the past 12 months, diesel is up 22%, petrol 14%, home heating oil 58%, and electricity rose 8%. The increases are mainly driven by higher oil prices and refining capacity issues as a result of the Iran conflict. According to the CSO, food prices rose by 0.4%, but experts warn food price inflation is expected to rise significantly next year.
0: The University of Limerick has warned students that antisocial behaviour would not be tolerated following extensive vandalism of a vacant house in Castletroy in the early hours of yesterday morning. Gardaí said they were alerted to a large gathering at a property at College Court and that significant damage had been caused. Here's our Midwest correspondent Petula Martin.
4: A strongly worded email was sent to every student at the university today from UL's interim provost, Professor Anne Ledwith. She said the university is very concerned about reports of this incident in the neighbouring estate to the campus. While the identity of those involved in the incident has yet to be ascertained, she said, "Let me be very clear. This sort of behaviour is simply unacceptable from any member of our community." The president of student life at UL has appealed to students who are at College Court to provide information to Gardaí. Eva McCormack said while there is deep shock and disappointment at the allegations of any students causing criminal damage,

0: Ahmed. This behaviour does not reflect the vast majority of students who are respectful and responsible members of the local community. Gardaí are appealing to anyone who was in the College Court area between midnight and 2 a.m. yesterday to come forward.
1: And University Hospital Galway has apologised to a woman who was diagnosed with terminal brain cancer in 2023 after a number of scans were allegedly misinterpreted. Mary Keane from County Mayo had been attending neurologists at the hospital with headaches from 2009. She was diagnosed with a high-grade aggressive brain tumour after being referred to Beaumont Hospital in Dublin. At the High Court today, UHG apologised for the deficiencies in her care in 2013 and 2016, which it said led to the delay in the diagnosis. The case was settled in July following mediation. And now the weather.
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1: Cloudy this evening and tonight, with outbreaks of rain and drizzle turning heavy at times in the west and northwest. A clearance to showers will move into the northwest overnight. Breezy with moderate to fresh southwesterly winds becoming westerly. It'll be mild with lowest temperatures of 9 to 15 degrees.
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4: 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Say yes to an adventure across the sea this autumn. And pack more in when you sail the Stenaline way.
5: Hello and welcome to Inside Sport. I'm Shane Dawson. Coming up between now and 7 o'clock, the Republic of Ireland are preparing for a Women's World Cup qualifier. We'll hear from Girls in Green boss Carla Ward ahead of the clash with Kazakhstan. A terrifying moment on a Camogie pitch when a player's life was saved by her marker. And now she's on a mission to get more defibrillators where they're needed most. And we'll meet the director and one of the stars of the award-winning documentary, Try. A remarkable story of courage, sport and determination. As always, we want to hear from you. Get in touch on WhatsApp 087. 7032 32 32 32, text 51551 or email insidesport@rte.ie. Yes, lots to get through over the course of the next hour. Great to have your company here in Inside Sport. Great to have the company of Michael Corcoran to round up today's big sports stories. And Michael, let us begin with soccer. We will hear from Republic of Ireland boss Carla Ward very shortly. He was fully focused on tomorrow's World Cup playoff semi-final first leg against Kazakhstan in Astana.
6: Shane, yeah, totally concentrating on it. Refused to be drawn on whether the FAI have opened talks over contract extension. Some suggestion somewhere in the ether that, you know, her name being linked with another job outside the Republic of Ireland one as well. And she's used the word, she says she's obsessed with getting Ireland to the World Cup in Brazil next summer. Talking today, or earlier today rather, ahead of that game against Kazakhstan tomorrow, she did confirm that Jesu ruled out of that match and could also miss the second leg in Cork next Tuesday also. So fully focused on the task at hand. Formidable person, done a good job, and she knows a couple of big matches ahead.
5: Okay, well, hopefully Aston Villa aren't too obsessed with Carla Ward and she remains focused on Ireland. Ahead of European rugby next week, the Irish provinces are stronger this weekend for URC action.
6: Yeah, this was always going to be the weekend, round three, where a lot of the players who featured during the course of summer for Ireland were returning. Tadhg Byrne returning to captain Munster for the trip to play Ulster in Belfast in the United Rugby Championship. Jack O'Donoghue, Alice Kendall and Gavin Coombs all starting the back row there from Munster. Ulster looking very, very strong. Nick Timoney, Stuart McCluskey, Jacob Stockdale and Rob Balakoon back for their first games of the season. Dan Sheehan captains Leinster for their first home game at the new arena down the road. They'll be taking on Cardiff. Tadhg Furlong, Joe McCarthy and James Ryan also named in the starting 15. And Connacht looking particularly strong, including Bundy Aki in the centre alongside Cathal Ford. All of the Connacht internationals who were involved with Ireland during the course of the summer involved in that one in the starting team. Shane Bolton and Mac Hansen on the wings. Spicy enough looking back three there for Connacht for that one. And just a further note to it, Munster Rugby confirming today to mark the 10th anniversary of Anthony Foley's death with a series of special tributes and commemorative activities around the Champions Cup round one game against Racing 92 in Cork on Saturday week. That'll be one day after the anniversary of Anthony's sudden passing. in Paris in 2016. A number of tributes taking place before and during the game, including some applause, with the supporters encouraged to play their part in commemorating his legacy and the special place that he holds and continues to hold within Munster.

0: for rugby.
1: Yeah, hard to believe 10 years and we'll have live commentary of that match from Páirc Cuíve here on Radio 1. Michael, UEFA President Alexander Seferin wants more of the same for his organisation, but wants change at FIFA.
0: Yeah, it's an interesting one because in February 2024, he said he wouldn't stand for the presidency of UEFA again, but he has confirmed today in Berlin to all the 55 national association chiefs in Berlin today that he now wants to stand for a fourth term as head of European football's governing body. And he's also reaffirmed his opposition to the FIFA president, Gianni Infantino. He's published a 14-point plan to reform world football's governing body. So his move, kind of widely anticipated, to be fair about it, but does reverse his insistence he wouldn't seek re-election, which he did say in 2024. So always be careful what you say.
1: Always be very careful, as we well know, Michael Corcoran. We will be joining John Kenny live from Tallaght Stadium a little bit later in the show. A big game there in the League of Ireland title race.
0: Yeah, congested, as you know, towards the top end of the table there. Shamrock Rovers welcoming Drogheda United at Tallaght Stadium, aiming to reclaim a top spot. It's developing, as you know yourself, a thrilling into a developing and thrilling SSE, Airtrusty Men's Premier Division title race. Absolutely nothing between all the teams involved in it there. Advantage Shamrock Rovers tonight in terms of that they play first kickoff at 8 o'clock, and I'm sure John will fill you in all the key details a little bit later on.
1: Yeah, and it will be a big night for Drogheda at the other end of the table as well, so lots to look forward to. Michael Corcoran, thank you very much. It is the business end of the League of Ireland season. It's also the business end of the World Cup campaign for the girls in green. Ireland, as Michael mentioned, are in a stand more than 5,000 kilometres from home preparing for the first leg of their World Cup playoff against Kazakhstan. Now, there's the long journey, freezing conditions to contend with, while Carla Ward is without captain Katie McCabe and Marissa Shiva through suspension. Jess Zhu is injured and Denise O'Sullivan is rested. Tony O'Donoghue is there for us, and he was speaking to Ireland head coach Carla Ward.
2: Carla, 24 hours out from the game, and you've got some big decisions to make.
3: Yeah, but the good decisions, you know. I've got a group of players that are hungry to all wear that shirt, and they love playing for this country. So the good decisions, because they're all exceptional, you know, players, and they love to give me a headache, which is always good for a manager.
2: No intention of changing the shape. It'll be kind of three centre halves and wing backs.
3: You'll have to wait and see, Tony.
2: So you're not giving anything away to Kazakhstan?
3: Why would we? It's a World Cup playoff. Doesn't matter who we're playing. Doesn't matter if we're playing Kazakhstan, France, Brazil, Netherlands. Look, at the end of the day, this is the business end of it. So we prepare like we would prepare for anyone.
2: You've looked at them. We've seen their position in the rankings. But what are their main threats?
3: Look, they've got threats on transition. They've got threats, you know, they're very direct. They'll look to go in behind quite early. So we have to be prepared for that. And like I said, I think we have to prepare for every game like we're playing the best in the world. And this is no different. So we've got to get the job done professionally. We've got to get it done with full focus. And I've absolutely every confidence in this group that we will.
2: Those the three players in particular that you need to replace, Katie McCabe suspended, Marissa Shiva and Denise O'Sullivan who didn't travel. So who's in line for those positions?
3: Yeah, everybody. You know, everybody. I think everybody is giving us a headache. We've looked at different people in different positions, naturally. I think, you know, if you have a look at the balance of the squad, there's going to be obviously a couple of players playing out of position. But look, these players step up wherever asked. You know, they want to play for their country. They're hungry. They want to learn all the time. So whoever goes in there, you know, will have full belief and confidence that we'll get the job done.
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5: With the latest RTE traffic and travel news, I'm Neil O'Sheridan. In Dublin, there's a breakdown on the M50 southbound on-ramp at Junction 5 Finglas, as well as on the slip road from the N3 inbound. The M50 northbound, meanwhile, is busy from Junction 13 Dundrum to Junction 9 Red Cow. In Cork, the South Ring Road westbound is slow between the Dunkettle interchange and Junction 9.

0: Bloomfield. In Limerick, traffic on the Ballysimon Road westbound is solid from the old Ballysimon Road junction to the Tipperary roundabout. And in Galway, Newcastle Road northbound has queues between University Road, the University Road junction and the Quincentennial Bridge junction. That's the latest traffic and travel news for now.
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7: Now it's time for a trip to the pictures, because we're speaking about Try, an award-winning documentary that follows four Irish players who defy all expectations in their journey to the most inclusive and competitive World Cup you've never seen. Try follows Richie, Maeve, Tommy and Paul from wet and windy training nights to the nail-biting culmination of their World Cup dream. And I'm very excited to say we have with us in studio Richie Philpott from Sunday's Wales Rebels in Cork and the documentary director Oisín Misdale to chat about this remarkable story. Firstly, gentlemen, thank you both very much for coming into studio. Oisín, the sport that features in this documentary is mixed ability rugby. On hearing that, people might have a preconceived idea about what it actually is. So can you describe the sport in detail?
8: So like in basic terms, mixed ability rugby is full contact 15-a-side rugby played by people with and without disabilities together. So it's not a disability sport, it's literally all abilities, mixed abilities playing together. So the first time I heard it, first time most people hear about it, you don't quite grasp it, or you think maybe that sounds like a bit of an insane idea. I definitely did the first time I heard about it, which was about 4 years ago. I'm not from a rugby background myself, more of a GAA man, so I guess I'm converted now. But I went down to Cork and met Richie's team, and you really have to see mixed ability rugby on the pitch to understand how it works and how unique and amazing it is. And once you do see it, you kind of, you know, seeing is believing with mixed ability rugby. You meet the community around the sport, and you know, from a filmmaking perspective, once we saw the game and met all the amazing people that are involved in it, we knew that there was an amazing story to be told there.
7: Tell me about the team. So, Richie, Sunday Wales, and what does it mean to be part of this sport for you?
9: So I suppose, like, I got started because I want to play rugby. I came from a disability background already. Played football with Special Olympics, my local Special Olympics football team. So I was fine and I was okay with the whole disability aspect, but I wanted more. I wanted to play rugby, and a bit of background there in my family. So my uncle and my cousins, they played schools rugby with Princess and Burroughs College in Cork. Then my uncle, a bit of a journeyman, Highfield, son as well. and even Clontarf, because he got a job up here in Dublin.

0: Dublin for a bit. So, and then my cousins, he had three sons. The eldest son played for Highfield. And then the younger two lads only for prize. They didn't go into the club game. And then, like, watching rugby on TV, Munster in Ireland, like, I grew to love the game of rugby. Like, it looked great fun, especially the rough and tumble aspect. Like anyone who looks at me will know that. I can see that I'm a big man. I can take a bit of rough and tumble. So
1: you can.
0: The problem exactly. The problem.
2: That sounds like a man from experience here. Are you on the end of a tackling bag, was she? Or?
1: You'd want to get out of his way now when you see him going.
0: Enough said. Yeah, look, the problem really was just like getting in initially, because my uncle had retired from the club game. He was coaching the first and second years at Prez, and he still does that now. And my mum like didn't know anybody in rugby either, so like we were kind of struggling. We were kind of stuck in a rush. We didn't know anybody that could get me past the wire. But we heard from a friend of ours about a meeting that was happening at Sun as well on a autumn night in 2014, a year actually after I finished school myself. So I went along, and like the idea of accessibility, as O'Sheen said, like it sounds crazy. You want to put people with disabilities into full contact rugby union, and like we all seen the speed that the game's played at, and like just how hard the hits are. You know, like exactly, you'd be exactly right to wonder, are you out of your mind? You know. But like mixability, like you have to see it to believe it, and that's what happened at the meeting. They played footage on a TV of a game in England between Bradford and our team. I think it was Halifax. It might be Halifax. Anyway, that was where I met Alan Crockwell, who started up the team and who founded Mixability Rugby in Ireland, and also Liam Marr, who was the director of rugby at Sun as well. So they sold the concept, and that was how I got interested, and I went on to that first training session in November that year, and. I mean, it was great. It was great fun. I met a lot of really cool people, and I got my first hit of rugby, you know, took a tackle, carried the ball into contact, got straight back up, nothing to it, you know. Great fun altogether. Yeah, that was where it all began, Shane. Like, it was like, it's been 12 years. It's been an incredible journey. And that night, by the way, we started out with just 13 guys. It's absolutely exploded since then. 50 players. That's even the rough estimate. I don't know how many we've got. We've travelled all over all over Europe and the home nations. We played 4 World Cups to date. We've been to 4 finals, and we've won 2 of them. We've won 2 World Cup trophies. It's been an insanely successful story, and one that has changed my life for the better. So
2: it's an amazing community, and even said yourself, Oisín, from a Gaelic background, to come into the rugby community and to come into this specific community. What was that like for you, and what was it like being part of that world?
1: Yeah, it was pretty eye-opening, like, because I'd never seen anything like it before, and I think for a lot of us, it's actually quite a challenge to our preconceptions and what we think sport is for and who we think sport is for, you know, and even visually challenging. Like, that's why in the film, I think it's a great medium for it, because, you know, you see players like, say, Maeve, one of our main characters, who's absolutely rugby obsessed. You see his Down syndrome, and when we see her bashing through 3 women, you know, she loves getting into contact. I think for a lot of people, it's still kind of, you know, visually quite challenging. It's not something we've seen before, because we as a society have decided on behalf of people with disabilities what they can and can't do and what kind of sport they can take part in without actually consulting with them what they, you know, what did Maeve want to do? She wanted to play contact rugby. What did Richie want to do? He didn't want to play tag. He didn't want to be pulling things off people's shorts. You know, contact is a huge part of why a lot of us play various team sports, and it's the same for people with disabilities. Why wouldn't they get the chance to play contact sport? So as soon as I went down there and saw it, it was unique. It was unique in the sense of who's involved with it, but also what I saw was the team environment that I was used to growing up playing GAA, you know, like lads, the mess and the banter, the constant slagging, like it's relentless. And it's great to see, because, you know, everyone is treated exactly the same. And I think for a lot of the guys on the team and the women on the women's teams, it's something that they had never gotten before. You know, they'd never been treated the same way as everyone else. They'd never been roared at for not giving their best, or, you know, they're sent to do laps if they're
0: acted up. No.
1: Yeah, so like, but that's what I played football for years, was that kind of slagging. Like, that's a kind of a love language, I think, on a lot of sports teams is the kind of the banter and the slagging. And that's what I saw reflected in this Mixability team and all the Mixability teams that we followed. It was just like any other team.
2: Was there a sense somewhat of, you set out to make a film about a disability sport.

0: sport, and then it transitioned into a sense of belonging?
1: Yeah, yeah, 100%. Like, I suppose it was curiosity for me in the first place of what is this kind of new sport that's grown in Ireland. But it's a concept that you could take a lot further than rugby. Do you know, if the mixed ability model works somewhere as challenging and as physical as the rugby pitch, you know, why wouldn't it work in the workplace, in your social group, in the classroom? Because in all of these clubs that have teams now, it's not just the new population of people that you've welcomed in who were previously denied the opportunity to be a part of a team like this. It's also all the lads who maybe played rugby. You know, there's young lads now learning compassion and responsibility, and they're growing as well. And the club becomes much stronger as a community. So, like, it's win-win, you know, no matter which way you look at it. It's a really remarkable thing that is hopefully growing in Ireland. There's only about 9 teams at the moment, and we're really hoping that the film can help mixed ability rugby kind of get a new level of exposure and build on that platform.
0: Was it difficult to get used to the cameras following you around?
2: No, actually. I tell you, both things in stride, you know, like, when I was a kid, I used to do a lot of procrastinating, and as I'm sure the pair of us here can attest to, like, if you overthink something like that, like, your mind kind of gets overwhelmed with all kinds of thoughts and feelings and fears, and like they get blown up way more than they have any right to be. So, like, and that can give you cold feet. So, like, at some point in my life, I said to myself to stop overthinking things and just, you know, like, ask myself, do I want to do something or do I not want to do something? And then from there, like, life became relatively simple, you know. It's simply a question, like, do I want to do it or not? And that's followed me onto, like, the rugby field, you know, and even, like, beyond that, social life, work life. Like, Alan Crockwell, like, he actually helped me get find employment. That was thanks to the rugby as well. They managed to help me find work, but it was a question of did I want a job or not? And I thought about it, but yes, I did want a job, and it's been another benefit to my life.
0: Yeah, I was going to say, how much did the sport and how much is this documentary developing you as a person? Because I love the brilliant pre-match routine that you might detail for our listeners, of the music, this whole transformation. Do you almost feel like this warrior character stepping onto the pitch?
2: Yeah, actually, I do. I really love to play into this sort of identity that, you know, I'm a gentleman off the field and a warrior on it. So, and that comes across in, like, the music that I play in my speaker, and also the war paint that I put on my face. Just a complete transformation. And like, anyone who watches the movie now, they'll see that came across in the cameras. Just to come back to that question you asked, Shane, like, the cameras, like in Spain, they got difficult because, like, they were in my face. Like, Shane, 5 seconds, was it? You say 10.
1: Every 10 seconds, yeah.
2: I say 5.
1: I gave you a 10-second break sometimes.
2: But, yeah, look, I took it in stride because there were points where I wanted to box one of the crew in the face, but I am a gentleman first, so, like, take it in stride, you know? And, look, it's only a thing. At the end of the day, like, that's why I say to anything that I do, it's only a thing, you know. If you overthink it, it's going to blow up into something that it really isn't. So
0: yeah, it teaches values, I suppose, as well. Oisin, how long was filming, and was there any particular moment that really stuck with you?
1: So we probably shot for just over a year in the lead up to the World Cup, which was in Spain last year. And I think, like, so we followed 4 different teams from Dublin, from Belfast, from Cork, between men's and women's, and everyone was so on board with the film from the very beginning, which we were so grateful for, because I think everyone involved with the sport is really willing to support anything that will kind of help.
2: Everyone, you know, by the mother anyway.
1: Even Richie's mother Sheila was incredibly supportive.
0: All of the family were,
1: yes,
0: considering Sheila's not here for a right reply.
2: Yes.
1: Big love to Sheila. But no, we were really blessed in that way. But I think one thing that sticks out for me, like, I've probably seen the film about 700 times now, but there's still one moment that like makes me tear up every time, and it's Maeve and her dad just after a big moment in the World Cup, just sharing a hug. And for me, it was just, it's just a reflection of any kind of parent child after an incredible achievement on a sporting pitch, enjoying the moment and sharing that moment together, knowing how far they've come and the journey they've come on and what they've had to overcome to get to that point. And it's such a huge celebration for her to represent her team at a World Cup. And yeah, it's just, no matter how many times I watch that, it gets me each time. And you know, it's a sport.

0: film, it's just like any other sports doc, except maybe the people are not what you'd expect, not where you're used to in a sports documentary, but the emotions are the same, yeah, the teams are the same, and yeah, that was a real special one.
1: Speaking of moments that I suspect might have got anyone who's seen the film, it certainly got me, and Richie, you've kind of touched on it already about when you were younger wanting to play rugby and you were told no, as you were considered vulnerable, you have a disability and that's what this preconceived notion, I think. But one of the phrases you said that the sport helped you become you, I think that's such a beautiful phrase. Do you feel almost a responsibility now to try and encourage the next generation of anyone that might be considering taking up the sport, that might be in a similar position, that you want to encourage them to you can be you, you can be brave, and you can step into this world?
2: Yeah, definitely. Because, like, you only need to, like, look at how much rugby improved my life and sort of take inspiration from that. Now, that being said, of course it's my duty to help show them that. Because I can't, like, I mean, I could go around boasting, but I'm not going to do that. So, I mean, that's not going to help anyone. That's only going to help myself. that's not why I'm here.
1: Well, no, I think it's okay to respect and notify the achievements you've made, because they have been incredible.
2: I'm above you, mortal.
1: Listen, I'm not going to argue with somebody trained in rugby, okay? It's classy, Rich.
2: Yeah. It's like that's in San Diego, yeah. It's important, like, to show people that things aren't going to work out the way that they might hope, but there's always a way for them. You know, like there was a way for me, and there have been ways for me that I probably would have never foreseen years before now. So it's important to tell people that, just to not lose hope and not give up. Like, it sounds cheesy and it's tough. I know I've been there, but like, things will work out. Like, things will get better, and you will find your place in life. You will find your feet. You know, you will become who you were born to be. Mm. Again, I feel like that I'm the example, and it's my job to set that. Yeah.
1: I know you want to humbly downplay your achievements, but there's very few sports people who get to represent their country at a World Cup. So what was that experience like for you?
2: Yeah, so I still vividly remember Bradford way back in the year of our Lord 2015. Where, like, you know, like, I suppose Irish people, we're known for being quite humble. We would go off to a sporting event, like, you know, the men's and women's football teams might go off to the World Cup, if they manage to get past the qualifying stage, that is. Yeah. The men's and women's teams might go off to the Rugby World Cup. Any Irish team can go off to a World Cup, and the country would really only expect them to do well in the pools. We wouldn't dream of getting to the knockouts or even to a final. Like, you know, that's wild. It's still wild, completely wild. Even now, years later, but we got there and we did what no Irish team has managed to do, and that's win a World Cup. And we did that before the senior men's squad. Like, that's insane. It's still insane.
1: Have you come to be able to appreciate it fully? Or yeah. How long did that take?
2: It took us months, because, like, nearly a full year. Because I remember, like, the period between August of 2015 and, like, July of 2016 being just a blur. We went to Edinburgh on tour, and I'm not gonna, like, what happens on tour is still on tour, you know yourself. But just we were having so much fun. Like, you know, none of us could believe we actually had gone and won a World Cup. So, like, it was just a party, you know, like for that expanse of time, it was just like a party. And I suppose for me personally, I came crashing back down to earth in, it wasn't 2016, it was 2017. Yeah, because we were training then for the second World Cup, which was taking place in Vitoria Gasteiz in the Basque region of Spain. July of 2017, yeah, that's when I came crashing back down to earth, because I suffered a really bad collarbone fracture in my left shoulder, and that happened 6 weeks before we were due to slip out to Bilbao. So I suppose, like, there's the dichotomy, you know, like it's incredible, you know, winning a World Cup and, like, getting to that point, and then at some point, though, you do have to kind of come back down to reality and, you know, get, like, kind of, you know, reset yourself and get back to work, because, like, you do kind of have to defend it. You have to prove that you earned it, you know? Hmm. Like, mixed ability, you know, we're about inclusion, but we're also about competition, you know? We're not just here to have a good time. We are here to win.

0: So, it's almost a perfect marriage of like two different philosophies, if that makes sense.
1: No, it absolutely does. It absolutely does. Oisín, I mentioned award-winning documentary, Best Irish Doc at the Galway Film FLA this year, Audience Award at the IFI Documentary Film Festival. What do you think the audience will take from it, and what message would you hope it sends?
2: I think audiences, so far, the reaction's been really, really positive. I think it's a challenge maybe to people's preconceptions around what people with disabilities are capable of, and I think we're all guilty regularly of underestimating people with disabilities, and I think Troy can really challenge that. Now, it's not like you go and watch Troy and suddenly you kind of have to challenge yourself all the time, like even in this process of promoting the film, you know, we're trying to involve everyone in the promotion of the film, and I still have to kind of check myself sometimes to be like, no, he, you know, this guy is able to do this, and this guy, you know, she can do that, and stop deciding for people what they are and aren't capable.
0: Exactly.
2: Of.
0: Yeah. I mean, there was even a stage where I was at that in that position, you know, where I thought that people with disabilities can only reach a certain level and go no further, you know?
2: Yeah, and it's amazing.
1: Has this experience, apologies to cut across, has this experience taken that ceiling away then?
0: Absolutely, yeah. It's shown me that, and I hope that it's shown a lot more people that anyone can do anything. We just need to give them a chance. We just need to let them try. Literally, names on the tin, you know? Yeah.
1: It's a good double meaning considering the sport and letting people try. And so, again, apologies for cutting across. Yeah, just like, what did you learn most? Again, you're kind of telling that experience of what you might think people will take from it.
2: Yeah, I think just challenging people's preconceptions and as a society, we've made a decision for an entire group of people around what they are capable of, you know, without consulting them. And for me, like, it was a real eye-opener in terms of what sport is for and who sport is for. You know, I think in the modern day in Ireland and in other countries, we're all obsessed with optimization around sport. And no matter what level of amateur sport you're at, it's like, the preparation is, you know, so intense, and you have to win Division 11B this year, and it's, you know, it's vital.
1: Yeah.
2: But, you know, really we play sport to build community, and Troy is kind of a great reminder of that. And the other question around who sport is for, you know, it's not for elite athletes, it's not even for people who think they're elite athletes, it's for literally everybody. And I think we've forgotten that as a society, and mixed ability rugby shows that everybody can play sport and they can play it together, and it's the purest form of sport that I've ever seen.
1: Yeah. Apologies now if this might be repeating ourselves, because there's some brilliant points made, but to round out our conversation, and a question for both of you, Richie, if I come to you first, if there is anyone out there listening in a position that you were in a while ago, maybe feeling isolated, might not think they can do what you're doing, who perhaps feels excluded, underestimated, or told they can't achieve something, what would your direct message be if you were speaking to them?
0: I suppose I would say that it's easy to believe that you can't do something, or like, I mean, it's actually really easy to like, because it's almost like a complete package, you know, like everything is, the pieces are all in place. You can't do this because X, Y, Z, you know. No, you need to quote Paul Deakin in the movie from the Assault Pumpkins and Vikings. You do have to kind of, like he says, fight the system and break the mold. You kind of have to fight yourself in a way. You have to like kind of break your own sort of preconceived notions and beliefs, and you know, tell yourself you can do this, because self belief and confidence can be a power, can be powerful weapons. It can, and like it may seem foolish, like a fear dream, but it's also really cheesy, I will admit, but like self belief and confidence, you know, they can do a lot for your state of mind, especially when times seem tough. You know, it'll carry you through. But the bottom line, though, like, is just, you know, don't give up, don't lose hope. I know it seems tough, but like, and times will get tough. But it's like, you know, don't ever lose sight of who you believe and who you know you can be, because you will get there one way or another. You'll get there. There are people out there, good people. I mean, I would not be here without some really good people. Alan Crockwell, Liam Maher, like even Oisín Mhaisdeall. It's been an absolute joy working with him and the team.
2: Your mom?
0: My mother as well, absolutely. Big shout out to Sheila. and Laura.

0: as well as sister. They've been amazing people in my life. You know, there are good people out there who are ready and willing to help you. Just don't ever lose the faith. Keep the faith. That's it.
1: Well, Shane, I assume you'd echo those sentiments, or what would your direct message be?
2: That's hard to follow.
1: Yeah.
2: I suppose for me, it's hard for me to talk from a position of someone, you know, who's been invited in finally to the sporting family. Like, I'm someone who was able to take for granted all my life what I got from team sports. And maybe most of us who play team sports, we love it, but we don't think all that much about why we love it or why we always go back every year training and matches. And it's because of these moments in this community that you build. Like, there's lads I play football with, I don't even know their surname, but, you know, I would, you know, I'll die for them, you know, because it's a very particular bond. And it's also a network of people. You know, we've locked people with disabilities out of being involved in a team network where there's lads older than them, there's lads younger than them, there's lads who can get them a job. You know, it's a whole community of people that we have said you cannot be involved in this because we've made that decision.
1: Yeah.
2: And it's just a fantastic thing to see that finally we are letting mixed abilities play together. And I think I just want to see the game grow because it really is unique and special sport.
1: Well, hopefully this documentary does publicise the sport. It's out now. Where can we see it?
2: Yeah, it's out now. It's out in cinemas. It's in about 14 cinemas across the country. It's a small Irish doc, so it won't last that long in cinemas, so I would encourage people to get out and see it as quick as they can. They can go on to tryfilm.ie and all of the listings are up there. So yeah, get out and see it. You won't regret it.
1: Brilliant stuff, lads. Absolutely brilliant stuff. One of the most enjoyable conversations I've had on the show. Oisín Michel, director, Richie Philpott, one of the stars of the show. Thank you both so much. I really
0: thank you
1: for joining
0: Thanks,
1: us
0: Shane.
1: This
0: Cheers.
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5: 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Birthdays, holidays, the dentist. 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
1: Yes, 51551 is the text number. 0870 32 32 32 is our WhatsApp number. Some text messages coming in. Big draw tomorrow for the Ireland under 21s in the playoffs. Indeed, it is Jim Crawford's side in the Potford playoff draw. Takes place at 10 a.m. tomorrow. Of course, that big 3-1 win over England earlier this week to get them there. Listening to Oisín and Richie talking about mixability is amazing. I was part of the film Try. I'm Tommy from Malone Tornadoes, and getting this message out about inclusion in sport is amazing. Well done, lads. Well, I echo all of those thoughts and feelings, Tommy. And sitting here in Spain, listening to

0: Inside Sport. Delighted to hear that you're interviewing some of those involved in Try. Well, it's great to have your company from Spain. Now, it is 10 years since Michelle Herbert suffered a cardiac arrest on the Camogie pitch, and thanks to the quick actions of the player marking her, Sarah Jane Joy, and those around her, she survived. Now, in an extraordinary way to mark the anniversary, Michelle and her former teammates are dusting off the boots and replaying that match. And I'm delighted to say we're joined now by Michelle and Sarah Jane. Thank you both so much for taking the time to speak to us, and Michelle, being able to reflect on such a terrifying moment. If I start with yourself, could you take us back to that day to set the scene of the teams playing in this county final, where it all happened, and what exactly happened to you?
1: I will. How are you? So it's 10 years ago tomorrow, actually. On Sunday, the 9th of October, 2016, I was playing for Newcastle West, and we were playing in the Junior Camogie County Final in Cooneyroo GAA pitch, which would be the home of Fiona Castleman GAA Club. And about 6 minutes into the second half, I literally just felt dizzy and put out my hurley to steady myself, and it was like curtains closing, and I fell to the ground, and then that's when Sarah Jane took over and, you know, started compression straight away.
0: Did you have an idea that something was seriously wrong?
1: I didn't really, to be honest with you. Oh, you did.
0: Well, I'd imagine the marker did now with the medical background, but so Michelle, you didn't, yeah. But Sarah Jane, you obviously clocked something straight away.
2: I did, yeah. Do you know, Richard, like we were running around a hurling field, like, and being very fit, being a final. And, you know, over to the corner of my eye, I just saw that, Richard, to me, she was kind of having an epileptic fit, and she just fell to the ground, which you wouldn't be expecting any person to do when they were running beside you for a whole half an hour before that, and pushing in tackles and things, you know, and chatting away. So, like, I just went over to her straight away just
1: and
2: to see
1: her score
2: if she was okay. She's very competitive.
0: I enjoy the fact that we're all able to laugh about this now, to be fair.
2: I know.
1: it took a good while, I'd say, for us to be able to laugh about it, yeah.
0: No, it was on a serious note. Did like, when were you able to kind of reflect even emotionally on that? Because it just sounds absolutely terrifying, Michelle.
1: Look, it took a long time, as you'd say, but I suppose I missed all the drama, as you'd say. You know, as in I had, I'd no pulse for 26 minutes. So, like, effectively, I wasn't there as such, you know, as in, so even when we thought about how we could celebrate, you know, there was and raise more awareness about, like, what could happen. And initially, we were thinking we would go back to Cooleyroo to play the match. And, like, all my teammates and, like, Sarah Jane, they all said, like, we actually can't go back to Cooleyroo, you know, as in that it was too serious. You know, the way in, like, it is a good result that happened, but it was, like, it was very traumatic for everybody that was there. And, like, for months afterwards, I'd be walking downtown and, like, I suppose I was very weak, obviously, after it happened. I spent a good stint in hospital. And then when I came home, like, it took me a long time, like, physically, mentally, emotionally, you know, as in to get back to myself. And you're always, obviously, a little bit different. You know, the ways in you view life very different. But, like, for the people that were there, it was very traumatic.
0: And it must have been very traumatic for your husband and your son who were on the sideline. That, like, such a worrying experience for them.
1: Absolutely. Yeah, absolutely it was. Like, Connor was 2.5 at the time. Like, my dad was the trainer. He trained us. My uncle was, like, on the sideline as well with us. He was a selector. My first cousin was the cornerback. Like, my mom was in the stand. You know, as in, so, like, it was, like, we'd be, you know, it's a huge family event that was there. And even, like, Sarah Jane, I knew that she looked familiar playing. And it turned, like, I had worked with her sister in the bank years ago, and, like, all her family were at the match as well. So it was, look, it was massively traumatic, you know, as in for everybody that was there. And it took a good while, as you'd say, to, like, even get over. Like, I would definitely say even myself, it probably took well over a year before I was, like, physically right and even mentally and emotionally, you know, as in that you'd be strong enough to be back to your former self.
0: Yeah, my God, it's such so intertwined with so many different relationships around the parish and around the ground at the time. And Sarah Jane, your professional instincts just kick in, do they?

Yeah, I'm a nurse myself. I'm in the Bonds in Tralee in Kerry there. So like, you know, as I said, automatically you just go into that mode of like, there's something wrong with her. And I just knew straight away that I had to do CPR straight away.

0: that's all we did on the day. Myself and other people, it was a great community that was there, and like that, we were just very lucky with our result. I know there are many people out there and families that haven't been as lucky, but at least like we were very lucky on the day. And as Michelle will say there now, this day that we're celebrating, it's just celebrating, you know, life, and just trying to make the awareness again of that anybody can do these early compressions, you know, that just to be confident and just to give someone hope, you know.
1: What would the advice be then for if something like this occurred? I know there are defibs, and we'll get on to that as well, and they're dotted around sports clubs around the country and in workplaces and in towns, but what would the kind of immediate advice be?
0: Well, I suppose it's for people to be confident enough to be able to recognise that someone is in trouble and to call the emergency services and to start compressions. Do you know, like that is what you'll be told and trained, and just to follow the steps. And like when the AED comes, it literally talks you through everything. Do you know? And look, someone has to take charge. And look, I was lucky enough on the day that I did, and you know, we're here today talking about it, which is fantastic.
1: Yeah, and we're here to
2: now. Also, I was probably lucky enough on the day that you took charge there, Jane. You know, as in that, like, I was in the right place where when it happened at the right time, surrounded by the right people. You know, that, like, I was exceptionally lucky where it did happen.
1: Most certainly, most certainly. Listen, we're running out of road a wee bit here. Just talk to me about, so we decided on a rematch. How did this all come about? Where is it? Where can we get more information? And tickets, are they still available, Michelle?
2: Okay. Yes, so we're on Sunday. We are having an event called More Than a Replay. It's kicking off in Newcastle West GA Field at 11 o'clock in the morning. There is a variety of activities and memorial games, and a long puck competition that'll be on at half past two. We have the speed cage coming from the Hurley Hut in Galway. We have dunk tanks. We have lots of different stalls. And then our match will be on at 4 o'clock. We have an Instagram page up and running, which is More Than a Replay. If people want to find more information there, it's free entry all day. So the purpose of the day is to raise funds for the Dylan Quirk Foundation and for Tipperglanton Community Response. And that's really, you know, then we want people to avail of the cardiac screening and to get CPR training when they can, because we want every person in Ireland to be CPR trained, and none of us know how we'll react in a situation. So the more people that are trained and that are confident in doing it, like, obviously the better outcome that it is if somebody does find themselves in that situation.
1: Okay, well, it is all about spreading awareness. So listen, I wish you both the very best of luck with a wonderful, wonderful occasion, wonderful cause, and about spreading the awareness of this and educating people as well. And the Instagram account, More Than a Replay, is that right in saying that?
2: That's it, yeah, that's it.
1: Perfect. Listen, Michelle Herbert and Sarah Jane Joy, thank you both so, so much for detailing that. Really brilliant stuff and an amazing story. Okay, I mentioned 51551 as the text number. No League of Ireland coverage tonight on the show, says one texter. Well, let's cross live to Tallaght Stadium. John Kenny is looking ahead at the big one in the title race, and indeed, Drogheda United scrapping for points at the other end of the table. What's it like over there, John?
3: Well, it's a wet night here, Shane, and Tallaght. Shamrock Rovers hoping to dampen the expectations of title chasing the St. Pat's and Bows by retaking the lead in the Premier Division facing Drogheda United, as you mentioned. A win for Rovers will put them 3 points clear of both Pat's and Bows. It's their game in hand over their two rivals. Seems straightforward enough against the Drogheda side at the wrong end of the table, fighting to get clear of the promotion relegation playoff spot. However, Rovers have shown slippage of late. They've only one win on the last 8 competitive games, and tonight's their first competitive game in 3 weeks. Last, a win against the ever-improving Waterford. Drogheda are facing the Hoops for the 4th time this season, yet to get a win. The best result, 2 draws against the defending champion. Well, in between, Kevin Doherty's side have travelled to Trabzonspor in Turkey for a 1-0 friendly victory and are level with Waterford on the points that are in the battle to avoid the dreaded playoff spot. Doherty suspended for a red card against Bowes 3 weeks ago, so his assistant Dara Doyle takes charge tonight. Just got the team handed to me now. Shamrock Rovers, no Danny Grant in their side, and as I said, it will be Dara Doyle who take charge of Drogheda tonight in the absence of suspended Kevin Doherty. It's an 8 o'clock start here in a wet and windy Tallaght.
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7: And this is where we leave you. 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
9: And coming up in the next hour tonight in film reviews, social consequences, social revolution and social justice. Sue Rainsford on her new novel and a teen odyssey in Galway for kids. Oganesh Toshé now the Prief Skilton the Noakta, Le Mor the Volish.
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1: It is Thursday night's Arena. You're very welcome along. Tonight we will be reviewing new film, including Aaron Sorkin's new Facebook film, The Social Reckoning, Andrew Garfield in The Uprising, and a new Irish documentary, Lesbian Lines. I'll be talking to Sue Rainsford about her new novel, From Out My Heart, and we'll hear about A Teen Odyssey. It's part of this year's Babaro International Arts Festival for Children. Our text number is 51551. As always, you can WhatsApp 0870 32 32 32 or email arena@rte.ie. Let's start with film tonight. We have Social Consequences, Social Revolution and Social Justice all in one package. In The Uprising, which is where we start, Andrew Garfield and Paul Greengrass bring us their take on the Peasants' Revolt of 1381, a pivotal moment in late medieval history. Lesbian Lines is a powerful new documentary from filmmaker Cara Holmes, which explores the roles played by helplines for a marginalised and isolated community in conservative Catholic Ireland. But first this evening, more than a decade after his first bite at Facebook, the inventor of Walking and Talking, Aaron Sorkin, has another go at the tech giants, this time with The Social Reckoning, with Jeremy Strong taking over the role of Ireland's newest stately homeowner, Mark Zuckerberg. John McGuire and Cara O'Doherty join me now. John, let's start with the obvious. It's been a decade since The Social Network.
3: And a decade since most of us deleted our Facebook accounts.
1: Oh, mostly true. So how does Aaron Sorkin bring us back into this world?
3: Well, Sorkin has described this, Rick, as a companion piece rather than a sequel to the Oscar-winning 2010 origin story, which had been directed by David Fincher, and he takes over the reins for this well-acted, I suppose we will say, but flatly delivered investigative procedural, which suffers, I think. The problem with the film is that it tells us a story that we already know in a style that we have become too familiar with. Sorkin's house style, like you say, the walking and the talking, is very heavy on dialogue, and the mechanics of his screenplay are kind of, they're not the most involving. But I suppose we jump forward nearly two decades to 2021. Jeremy Strong plays an older, if no wiser, Mark Zuckerberg at the helm of his multi-billion dollar social media conglomerate. He's untroubled by morals or conscience. He's fully aware that his website causes harm. Internal reporting at Facebook has repeatedly told top management and senior executives a program called XCheck exempts millions of high-profile users from the normal content moderation protocols so they can post whatever they like. Their political advertising is full of lies and mistruths. A change to the newsfeed algorithm in Facebook intended to drive interaction was found internally to reward misinformation by boosting site-wide engagement. All of these were massive problems and they knew all about it. So elections are won and lost on the back of it. Brexit happens. Pandemics worsen. Truth is degraded and becomes a commodity. Internal reporting at Facebook also found that Instagram, which they also own, had a negative effect on body image for young female users, and that teenagers struggling with mental health issues, including eating disorders and suicidal ideation, repeatedly cited a link between those feelings and their use of Instagram. Massive red flags going off, five alarms. Red, you'd think, okay, let's fix it. So they know all of this and they do nothing about it. That's what the film is about. Through the person of Frances Haugen, who is a real person, a whistleblower, she's a medium-level Facebook product manager. She decides to blow the whistle and she releases tens of thousands of internal documents, damning internal documents, to a Wall Street reporter called Jeff Horowitz, who's played by Jeremy Allen White.
1: Okay, let's have a listen to both of them here. This is Mikey Madison playing Facebook whistleblower Frances Haugen in a scene with investigative reporter Jeff Horowitz, played by the bear himself, Jeremy Allen White.
4: The reason why you hear it from the left and the right on

0: Content moderation. They work in the refs. Facebook isn't the ref. That's the point.
1: Look,
0: that's the point, Charlie. We're not the ref. We're the public square. I'm a free speech absolutist, so accept where there's imminent harm.
2: You can't say
0: harm,
2: absolutist and accept in the same. With the new optimizations, with the MSI, the fire hose of bad information you are injecting into the air supply is becoming jet powered. It's hydraulic. Harm, I promise you, is fucking imminent.
3: Bill Burr.
4: That is, of course, a scene with Mark Zuckerberg enduring a truth bomb from an advisor. We should have warned you about the unmoderated language in that. Nonetheless, let's take that clip that we did want. This is Mikey Madison and Jeremy Allen White.
5: I'm not going to risk my job, my future, or my freedom anymore to help a reporter who, let's face it, is biased against tech because we're taking journalism jobs. Who does this?
6: I appreciate all the help you have given me and the risks that you've taken to do it. You're absolved. For the record, my bias isn't because tech is taking journalism jobs. It's because you are doing them so badly. It's a big deal.
4: Cara, at the heart of this is the Mikey Madison, Jeremy Allen White relationship between whistleblower and journalist. Does it work? Do we believe it?
7: It does, yeah. They have this kind of, they have strong chemistry, but it's very quiet. And sometimes I think it's lovely to have that kind of quiet chemistry between people. There's this magnetic pull between them. She really believes in the idea of Facebook and the power of something that can bring people together. So she's not doing this lightly, and she's afraid of getting caught. So she's giving the information bit by bit. Jeff is your typical reporter. He needs it all now. He needs it yesterday. He has an editor who wants it last week. So he has to play this kind of careful balance of not frightening her away altogether.
4: So and he's also somebody who admits at the very beginning he doesn't really understand any of this technology.
7: Which is really useful in a way, because there's a lot of tech jargon in this and things that go above the head of the average Facebook user. Was really heavy, really clever to have him like that, because she explains a lot of things to him, and through him the audience gets to understand it as well. So it is very techie, but you don't need to worry about that because you've got Jeremy Allen White looking there with his big eyes going, what's she saying? So that's a nice kind of handy way of sorting it out for us. But I really like their dynamic in it. They're two very strong actors. They're two very likable actors, and they do have a lot of chemistry. And we get to see them over a period of a few years, because this wasn't just a kind of a one and done thing. It took a long time for her to finally make the decision to hand over everything. And so we get to know them over quite a good bit of time.
4: John, I think my major problem with this was when I came out at the very end, I felt deflated. I don't think it's a spoiler to say that at the end it feels a little bit like All the President's Men, except Nixon is still the president.
3: What is this film going to do?
4: Yeah.
3: What's it going to change? Is there any possibility for change? It's really a film about how there is a massive disconnect between the company's stated safety protocols and the practices that its own research has found, and the damage that that does in the real world. And in the film, there are these explosive disclosures of what were called the Facebook Files, which was Horowitz's superb series in the Wall Street Journal. And they bring about increased regulatory scrutiny. There's a congressional hearings, there's federal lawsuits, there's an ongoing class action litigation in the US, but there's no material change. Facebook is still there, mm-hmm. Meta is still there, Instagram is still there,
4: and they haven't really changed anything.
7: I actually went to the night screening and I brought one of my closest friends, and that night she went home and deleted her Facebook.
3: So well, that's a good news. That's a good news.
7: The power of film to do small
3: and
7: things.
3: All of the inherent urgency that we want, that is in the drama in the film, that, like you say, Rick, feels slightly underwhelming towards the we come out of the cinema towards the end, and we're like, nothing is going to happen here, nothing is really going to change. The cast are compelling, and that argument, I suppose, that algorithmically enhanced extremism is only containable by those without a financial motivation to encourage it. That's the argument in the film. That's troubling, and it's materially damaging, you'd hope, to a company like Facebook or social media companies. But as the film kind of wanders and gets distracted, you're hoping for a kind of Fincher scalpel. Fincher had a scalpel when it

0: came to Zuckerberg, when it came to Facebook and the origins of the company. And Sorkin instead has a kind of a spray gun, and it just, he kind of tries to hit everything. And you miss that cool analytical approach to what is a very complex and troubling subject.
1: I still think there's a lot of people who don't really realise the extent of what Facebook does. There's a lot of people who know, oh, it's not great and bullying gets spread and these things. But I really do believe, and actually, I know people who really don't realise the political ramifications and the actual power that it holds. Mm-hmm. And I think for them, it's a good eye-opener. People will go to see it because they want to see the bear, to see what he's up to now. And they're going to
2: go in. And Mikey Madison is her first role since she won an Oscar.
1: She's very good. People will go in and learn something. And it's not going to change the world. It's not going to change Zuckerberg's pocket at all. But just people getting the chance to have more awareness and just to see the extent. And I think there is power in that.
3: Okay, as a film itself stars, please, Cara.
1: I was surprised for something that is Sorkin, that it isn't as snappy as we're used to. I love his formula. I think there's comfort in the walk and talk. It gives me hope for the world. It starts off a little bit slowly, but as it went along, I was very much drawn into it by the strong performances in particular. I will go 3.5.
3: Okay, John.
0: 3 for me. I like a lot of this. I like a lot of what happens in this film. What the problems that I have with it is that I think perhaps the subject is too big for cinema, that the subject is this is a social conversation rather than a cinematic conversation.
3: Okay, next up to The Uprising, it is the latest from Paul Greengrass, tells the story of the peasants' revolt of 1381 when thousands of put-upon folk rose up to challenge the teenage Richard II and his ruthless council, hell-bent on wringing more taxes out of the population, still coming to terms with the aftermath of the Black Death. Cara, Paul Greengrass, a man known for his documentary-style down-and-dirty, in-your-face camera work, does that work in a film like this?
1: Well, he's certainly gone down dirty and grimy, and his camera work is certainly very handheld and in the middle of it. And actually, for somebody who normally enjoys his style, I found the handheld work ended up giving me a headache. It's just too chaotic. There's too much happening. There's no sense there's no sense of who we're following in some of the scenes. And unfortunately, because there's so many peasants and they're all grimy and they all look alike, it's a little hard.
0: They're all dressed in rags.
1: You'd shine one of them up a little bit. You kind of lose who you're following, and that that sounds true. Now I feel
0: no, it sounds bad. But it's
3: grimy
0: bad.
3: Peasants will be texting. Just to say that they don't all look alike.
1: in a Hollywood production, they could have done with Shine.
0: It is quite indistinguishable.
1: Yes,
0: though,
1: it is hard to. And also there's an issue with the sound at times where you're not quite sure who is talking. And when people are shouting over each other, again, you do want to know which one of the characters we're following at that time.
3: Okay, let's take a clip from this. This is a real-life radical clergyman and leader of the Peasants' Revolt, John Ball. He's played by Jamie Bell. And here he is being inspirational. Sky Yang and Andrew Garfield are also in this scene.
4: God left my fields long ago.
5: No, he has not left you. It is his plan.
4: A plan? Why would God have a plan to cause us such pain?
5: The sickness was his punishment for the crimes of the rich.
4: So why do we suffer also?
5: To show us the truth. And fill us with rage. Surrender to it, and it will set you free.
3: John, one of the things that people might have seen about this is the marketing was a little bit all over the place, in that it went from historical epic to peasants' revolt to, is it a Robin Hood origin story? There's been a lot of that going on in advance of release.
0: Yeah, there's a lot of confusion about this film. Not only is Greengrass confused in how he has executed the film and made it almost indistinguishable, there is a disconnect between the story that we thought we were following and the palace intrigues, which is quite well handled with Woody Norman playing the young king, and the politics of the film. And then out of nowhere, towards the end, we get we get an unexpected late swerve into the origins of an archetypal English folk hero, which feels like a reach too far and one thing too many. apparently in the United States, this film has been marketed completely differently as an origin story for Robin Hood. But we don't get that. We just get 1831 and mud and blood and people traipsing around southern England on their way to march to the palace to get stabbed in the back by the king.

0: And that to me is in, there's enough there as a story if Greengrass had been able to form this thing into a convincing drama. But he's not. And one, the more he reaches, the more desperate the film seems to feel.
1: Cara, does it make a difference that Andrew Garfield is playing an invented character here, the plowman he was talking to us earlier on the programme this week about that, surrounded by real figures, people like Wat Tyler and John Ball? Does that make him feel slightly like he doesn't belong?
2: You know, yeah, actually, I really like Andrew Garfield and I like him in this because he is doing his best, God bless him. It's not his fault that there's problems with this film, but there's enough real life interesting characters there. And I mean, we don't get to know anything about John Ball or Wat Tyler, two figures who have been, there's a lot of writing about them. I mean, they were real, they have stories of their own, but they come out of nowhere when they first all meet. And there is also an assumption of knowledge that you know who these people are. Now, I am very nerdy about this time in history, so I was fine. But the average cinema goer, with respect, they're not going to know a John Ball from a...
1: I am that average cinema goer.
2: Yeah, and so I think there should have been a little bit of sort of an explanation in there, or just a little bit of phrasing to just make a bit of sense of that. There's also this bizarre sort of attempt at a love story tacked on to Andrew Garfield's character that just is pointless. And
0: in the person of Thomasin McKenzie,
2: it just doesn't work.
0: Work at all.
2: And also, he's a character who is entirely grieving his wife and children. There's not a single bit of this man is going to look at another human probably for the next 20 years. Mm. So it's just a very odd decision to sort of have this.
0: It's a film that's full of strange and unusual decisions that doesn't feel entirely coherent really at any point in time. It doesn't really feel, and it isn't, for all the mud and blood and muck and dirt and rags, it doesn't feel for a moment like 1831. It feels like a reenactment the whole way through. There's no sense of verisimilitude, to use a big word, but there's no sense of that grounding that you're looking for when you bring people back 1,000 years. It doesn't feel historical at all.
2: Because it feels so rushed, sort of hurtles from one thing to the other, and then they're on the move, and then they're here, and then there's more people joining them from other areas. But
1: do you feel like there's a much longer film in here that might make more sense?
2: Believe, and I went hunting to see if there was any evidence of this. I firmly believe this was a 3-hour film that they decided, no, you can't put a 3-hour film out, you need to chop it. And I firmly believe there is an excellent version of this film lying on a floor somewhere.
0: You reckon?
2: And that this is the sort of the dregs that was left. And it annoys me because I would love to see this told well. You've got a great bunch of actors here who really know what they're doing, and normally so does Paul Greengrass, but something has gone a lot wrong somewhere there.
1: Let's go to stars, please, Cara.
2: I wanted to give it 3 for the sake of the actors who have done their best, but it's a 2.5.
1: John.
0: The focus on post-pandemic trauma and that resistance to untrammeled oligarchical power, they were ringing bells for me, but everything else is a bit of a mess. So 2 stars for me.
1: Okay, you can hear our interview from earlier this week with Andrew Garfield on RTE Listen. Our final film this evening is Lesbian Lines, a documentary from Cara Holmes, which uncovers the story of the underground helplines that became a lifeline for Irish lesbians. You might have heard some of the moving recollections on Lifeline a little bit earlier today about how important those lines were. John, this paints a very stifling picture of Ireland in the 1970s and 80s, as if we need reminding. How does Cara Holmes establish what is the incredible courage it took for these women to set up this network?
0: That's the word for the whole film, really, is courage. Rick, Ireland in the 70s and 80s was a different world. There's a quote from the film, "Lesbians were considered diseased sinners," somebody says, "in need of psychological treatment." So they were in a homogenous hierarchical society built on judgment and fear. There was no tolerance for difference, no protections from prejudice. And coming out as a lesbian was an act of exceptional courage. Women faced losing their jobs, losing their families, their homes, social ostracization, violence. In this stifled, silent Ireland, and a small community of lesbian women built an underground network of telephone helplines, literally offering a listening ear, a connection, community, and a kind of defiance at the other end of the phone, and just to say there is somebody to talk to about how you're feeling. There's a very funny story early on, an irony, I suppose. The service had been set up by a couple of activists with no money and very little support. They had a single

0: portable phone line, which they'd bring into the loo of a rented office for privacy when it rang. And as somebody says early on, I'm sitting in the closet trying to help somebody come out of the closet. And there is that sense throughout the film that you're watching history, yes, of course, as a sad social history in a lot of cases, but you're watching no more than Andrew Garfield and his peasants revolting. This is defiance and an act of courage and an act of bravery, but also how the preservation of that act in film is itself a contribution to that momentum. I mean, that came across very strongly in this film for me.
1: Cara, the phone lines, they evolve into something that's much bigger. They're dealing with women in very serious and very genuine distress. It deals kind of a little bit with the emotional toll that was taking on people as well. The story broadens out quite a lot.
2: Sorry, excuse me. It does indeed. And as they got bigger, it's done sort of as well from the perspective of Dublin, Cork, Galway, and then the North as well. So you've got four almost camps of women running these phone lines. And as the lines get bigger and more calls come in, the women taking the calls also suffer a lot because they're hearing awful stories. They're hearing, and a lot of them talk about women who were suicidal, and they just ask them to call back again. And just basically to hang on, to ring back again. And when those calls didn't come back, and what did that mean? But also what I think is really beautiful in this film is also that through this hardship, through this difficulty, these women found the most amazing community. They found other lesbians. A lot of lesbian women didn't know another lesbian at this point in time. So they're finding a community, friendship, and a huge amount of fun. I mean, there's talk about just incredible underground parties and lesbians coming down from Belfast to Cork to socialise, and this network that's growing. And it's really beautifully done how through this really difficult time came friendship, companionship, relationships. And it's really, it's so nicely done. It's really, yeah.
0: It's visibility and community as a political act. One of them, a lady called Joni Crone, appears on the Late Late Show. This is, you know, there's always a Late Late Show clip in an Irish social documentary. You have to have a Late Late Show clip. But she goes on the Late Late Show, and the very first question that Gay Byrne asks her is, why would you blow your cover? I mean, can you imagine? And she's sitting in front of a panel of men in suits.
2: He accuses her of flamboyant arrogance.
0: But that is why this is a political documentary. Yeah. These were political acts. This was a very, very important thing that these women did courageously and as a community and with extraordinary determination. They were absolutely unshakable in the need to provide a service to people who were not being serviced,
1: and
0: not being provided with
1: as a film itself. John, Cara Holmes, she has a strong background as a visual artist.
0: She does.
1: What does she bring to this visual?
0: I think there are poetic directorial flourishes all the way through the film, not only in the way that she uses archive, but in the dramatic reconstructions where young women, young actors today, reenact key moments with the help, you know, that happened to the women that we see interviewed. And then later there's this very touching scene where the real women are interviewed by the young women that played them. And that's a lovely touch, I thought, because it connects the past with the present. It's really quite as simple as that. But it's very effective in terms of the story that they're telling. Because, you know, with style, as somebody says, they actually moved us all along. That this was hard-won progress by a community coming together to collectively change the country and our attitudes and our social mores and our laws. And, you know, this film remembers them and their work, but it connects the past with the present in a very nice way, in a way that isn't too heavy-handed.
1: I'm going to go to stars, please, John.
0: Oh, I like this film. This is a four-star film for me. I mean, We have to remember where we came from, and that's what these kind of films do. And we have to make sure that we never go back. I think that's just as important.
1: Okay, Cara.
2: Four stars as well. It's that both thing. It's both a rallying call not to forget, and also to remember the work still needs to be done, but also that you can find joy and community. And it's gorgeous. Well worth the watch.
1: Cara O'Doherty and John McGuire, thank you very much. Social Reckoning and The Uprising go on general release tomorrow, and Lesbian Lines is in selected cinemas also from tomorrow.
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15: And you're listening to Thursday Night's Arena. Sue Rainsford is a Dublin-based writer whose novels Follow Me to Ground and Redder Days were critically acclaimed. A Trinity College graduate with an MFA from Bennington College in Vermont, she's received the Kate O'Brien Award and a McDowell Fellowship. Her new novel, From Out My Heart, is published by Lilliput Press and follows Edgar Allan Poe scholar Philippa as she travels to a remote river community and becomes entangled with Lana, a woman who claims to be channeling the spirit of the poet's child bride, Virginia Clem. Sue joins me tonight to talk about the book. You're very welcome.
16: Thanks so much for having me, Rick.
15: Today's publication day, first of all, congratulations.
16: Thank you. Thank you.
15: How long has this book been in the creation?
16: Well, you know, I kind of had to slap myself on the wrist because I've been saying it took 18 months to write, which is true. It took 18 months to draft it, but I have been thinking about Poe, reading Edgar Allan Poe since I was 8. And I gave this book a few stabs, a few unsuccessful stabs, that and which resulted in some lovely prose, but that I ultimately discarded. So, I've been thinking about him since I was 8 years old. I think I started, what year are we now, 2026? So I think I started to work on this book in a meaningful way, in 2024, and drafted it in a year and a half then.
15: Okay, tell me about Philippa and tell me where she is in her academic life and in her personal life when we meet her at the beginning of the book.
16: Yeah, so Philippa, she's an interesting character for me because I sort of knew her arc, or I strongly suspected what her arc would be from the onset, which is unusual for me when writing a novel. She is a woman about 36, 37 years old.

0: She's working in Boston University. She is a Poe specialist, and she's also mother to a small child. And yeah, she's working on her thesis, her PhD thesis about Poe, when she hears tell of this woman, Lana, living in this sect who claims to be habitually possessed by Virginia. And so she goes to try and spend some time with her and think, and is thinking, maybe I can incorporate this into my thesis. It'll be some sort of insightful, exotic angle. So yeah, she travels to into the south of the country to spend time with her.
1: Yeah, I don't want to reveal too much, but but when she goes to see Lana, this channeler of Virginia Clemm, I mean, her male colleagues are dismissive, they're skeptical. Does that speak, do you think, to a desire to preserve Poe's image as this great American Gothic saint?
0: I do think there's a lot of anxiety around Poe, largely due to this, to his marrying his cousin when she was 13, you know, and that she is so kind of fogged over in the biography. You know, sometimes the biographers will say, oh, they lived together as cousins, or they didn't share a bed till they were 18. You know, there's all this anxiety around her. So yeah, I think that is like part of my decision, or the kind of ultimate angle I took in writing this novel, was that frustration with not being able to get a clear angle, a clear perspective on her.
1: Her trip works out very differently than she imagines. She meets Lana, and then she discovers things about herself through that as well. Again, being very cautious you go as far down that path as you want.
0: So yeah, I think, you know, so Phil goes to into Virginia, this part of the country, and she meets Lana, and they start to discuss things: motherhood, creative agency, the promises of motherhood, the promises of agency, the promises of independence that are kind of kneecapped when you become a mother. And yeah, they start to talk in a very deep and meaningful way. So a kind of part of my hope for the book is that there's this narrative thread of the haunting that's going on, and whether or not that is as it appears to be. But also, while we have this traditionally presenting Gothic haunting, the novel also is about what haunts women on a daily basis, you know, and a lot of which is to do with things that go unsaid and kind of start to occupy the mind in a really palpable way.
1: Because those hauntings, those possessions that Phil witnesses, I mean, you and she both refuse to dismiss them outright, and the reader is given the freedom to presume that they can be anything necessarily. Was that a very deliberate decision?
0: Yeah, you know, I think I was very conscious writing this book. I wanted to write, ultimately, even though Poe was the initial inspiration, and my relationship with Poe's writing when I was young was, you know, was the initial inspiration. I wanted to write a very honest representation of what it is to be living in the prolonged aftermath of violation or an abuse of power, whether it's direct or indirect. So I knew from the outset I wouldn't have anything too definitive, and kind of keeping the hauntings relatively open was a big part of that.
1: There's the strange cult that Lana's a part of.
0: I love a cult.
1: and you do. You suggest that the only real difference from any organized religion is newness, and over time those rituals might be taken as seriously as any other religion.
0: It's something, it kind of shows up in all of my novels to a degree. I'm so interested in sects, in communities where they're rural or they're isolated for some reason, and because they're isolated, beliefs and value systems and ritual practices get to occur kind of at infinite, and they go unquestioned for a really long time, and then an outsider comes in and questions them, and all of the core issues get pushed to the surface.
1: That idea of those breakdowns of what you might call societal norms, those sorts of cults, that could be quite fertile ground.
0: Yeah, and it was something I was listening to an interview, or reading an interview with Emily Ogden, who actually has a book out about Poe, since September.

0: she said, you know, Poe is not writing traditional realist characters. What he's doing is portraying impulses, deep impulses in the human psyche, you know, that kind of occur in us prior to our immersion in culture, prior to social conditioning, you know, the desire for self-preservation or self-obliteration. And I think that ties into this kind of cult ritual aspect for me a lot, like kind of what sticks in us from such an early stage and isn't really likely to shift over time.
1: Is that, in terms of Poe as a writer, what makes him so fascinating as a reader?
0: Yeah, I think so. And I think because he's following the internal logic of these darker impulses or these primal impulses or like a Freudian drive, if you like, you know, because he's following those to their conclusion, often his stories don't take a traditional narrative arc, you know, because he's not actually portraying somebody who's immersed in society in an acceptable way. He's portraying somebody who's so overtaken by a single impulse. And I think that is a big part of his appeal, his enduring appeal.
1: There are a lot of memorable images in the book around the constant weights and pressures on the female body as well. Tell me about those.
0: You know, I think this is the first, I wrote this book since becoming a mother, and I'm not saying that motherhood is the only route to this, but I have found that motherhood is sort of a study in bodily impulse in a lot of ways, or a reduction to bodily impulses in a lot of ways. And I really wanted to give that space on the page. And I also, I mean, for me, even though this book is about Poe and is about hauntings and is about the things that women carry, you know, I really believe that there is euphoria and revelation in women just talking to each other, just having the time and space to talk to each other at length and saying out loud what has happened to them, what's happened to their bodies on a micro daily basis, on a big dramatic historical basis. So yeah, I really wanted that to be a big, that's something that's come into perspective for me in a different way in recent years. So I really wanted that to take up some space.
1: And do you think the last couple of years have nudged you onto potentially a slightly different path as a writer and given you other areas that you'd like to explore that you might not necessarily have before that?
0: You know, I think it's just gotten me to the places I wanted to be faster. You know, like Ferrante, Elena Ferrante is a big touchstone for me. And I've always admired her sentences, like her very muscular, sinewy sentences. And I feel now I'm kind of more in tune with that kind of writing, that sort of writing that gets, that portrays what a body is feeling. You know, at the start of the sentence, you might think, why is she writing like this? This doesn't make sense. And you get to the end of the sentence and you think, oh, of course, it always had to be that way because she's conveying such a bodily impulse. So I do think I'm a lot more, I mean, I have like literally less time in the day to write than I did before, but I do think it's made me more direct in different ways.
1: Given that it's inspired at least partially by a Gothic writer, is it fair to say that From Out My Heart is a Gothic novel? Would you describe it as that?
0: Yeah, I would. You know, I have huge love for the Gothic and the horror genre as well. You know, people can be very snobbish about horror and about the Gothic to a degree because it's so genred. But I think one of the huge benefits of the Gothic, the horror, is that we have these prolonged periods of very productive unknowing. There are prolonged periods in a Gothic or a horror novel where you don't know what's happening. And if you curate it properly and artfully, the reader is asking all these amazing questions. And, you know, you don't want the reader to be asking or saying, don't go into the basement. There's clearly a monster in the basement. You want the reader to maybe be asking, is it in her mind? Is it not in her mind? And I think that that quality is so specific to the Gothic. And again, these words like Gothic, uncanny, speculative. I'd be very happy. I'm very happy for it to be a Gothic novel.
1: They're dark conclusions. as well to this about, I know, the unspoken understanding between so many women when it comes to male cruelty, when it comes to male abuse.
0: Yeah, you know, like, I think a lot about, I was talking to Aoife Barry a couple of weeks ago. I still think, I'm still so hung up on survivors of symphysiotomy here in Ireland, on the Magdalen laundries, you know, like, even though this book is set in the States, I don't often write in kind of geographically specific places. But yeah, I think there is still so much, there's such a strong undercurrent of cruelty towards female bodies and the maternal body here in Ireland that I hope maybe the book kind of nudges. Again, it's not a book of answers. None of my books ever have answers, which people find very frustrating, but...
1: That is what it is.
0: Yeah.
1: From Out My Heart by Sue Rainsford is published by Lillipup Press. You're going to stay with us just for a second, though, because we did want to mention tonight that Canadian poet and writer Anne Carson has been awarded the 2026 Nobel Prize in Literature today. Announcing the prize earlier, the Swedish Academy praised her bold and inventive oeuvre and her playful engagement with the classical tradition, which it says has created new forms for contemporary literature. Her works blend verse, prose, dialogue and translation in a genre-defying mix. She's widely known for translations of classic Greek literature, which heavily influences her work, which ranges from opera libretti to literary criticism to verse novels. You're familiar with her work. You like her.
0: Yeah, I'm thrilled. I'm so thrilled she's won it. I think it's amazing. I think Anne Carson is someone who, in some degrees, you know, is kind of off-grid because she's so academic and she's so avant-garde. But what she's done for putting the female experience on the page, you know, there's no one like Anne Carson, and there's no one else who has sort of tested the form of the written word in such a capacious way. You know, I just think it's an amazing win. It's made me very excited about the Nobel Prize again.
1: Because she is somebody that maybe a very wide audience is not necessarily familiar with, even though her name is one of those names that every year is on the potential shortlist. You see this as being something that's an incredibly worthwhile win for her.
0: Yes, I do. And I think, you know, if anyone is looking for something of hers to read, Autobiography of Red is the most amazing poetic coming-of-age story that goes deep into Greek mythology but is so contemporary and so fresh and so ardent and so moving and sums up. It's not her most recent work, but if someone's looking for a taster, I think that is something to order immediately now as you're listening.
1: Which I think, as happens every year, every single piece of writing by somebody who has just won the Nobel Prize will disappear for about the next 6 weeks. It's worth putting down on the list. Thanks so much, Sue Rainsford. Thanks for joining us. We're going to finish with this. This is a clip from an interview on Arts Tonight here on Radio 1 with Vincent Woods, in which Anne Carson talks about why she became a writer.
2: I didn't ever want to do it. I wanted to draw pictures, and I used to make picture books and put captions on the picture sometimes. And then when I show them to people in hopes of publication, nobody liked the pictures. They just liked the captions. So I expanded the captions and made a book. It was my first book called Short Talks, which are just expanded titles of drawings, actually. So I wouldn't say I had any direct choice in the matter. I got nudged into it because nobody liked what I wanted to do.
1: And that's Anne Carson, the winner of this year's Nobel Prize in Literature.
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11: Now, Galway's Babarow International Arts Festival for Children gets underway tomorrow, celebrating 30 years of bringing ambitious world-class arts experiences to young audiences. Over the next 10 days, more than 60 events will take place across the city, with artists arriving from Ireland and across Europe. Among the international highlights this year is A Teen Odyssey, an immersive and highly original production from Spanish company La Mecánica. Rather than relying on dialogue, the performers communicate through movement, gesture and dance, creating a visually rich theatrical language that audiences instinctively understand. And La Mecánica aren't afraid to break a few theatre rules along the way. Audiences are encouraged to keep their phones switched on and to use them throughout the performance, becoming active participants in the action. The company's founder and creative producer, Jenny Villa, joins us now from our Galway studio. Jenny, you're very welcome to Ireland. When did you arrive?
12: Today. We flew in from Shanghai.
11: That's not the shortest trip to be taking, and you've done 38 shows there, is that right?
12: Yes, 38 over the past couple of weeks, and before that we were in Istanbul where we did 10 more. So yeah.
11: Teen Odyssey is a huge success at last year's Edinburgh Fringe, and it's toured across Europe and the US. Tell me about the show itself.
12: So it's an immersive physical theatre piece where we wanted to create a piece with and for teenagers, but it's for anyone who has ever been a teenager, which means everyone, almost everyone. And we wanted to use the device that sucks us all into this loneliness in our own world through our mobile phones, and use this device to connect people. And that's what happens in the piece. The audience downloads an app on their phone, and through the app we guide them through the steps through the piece itself.
11: And everybody gets a different pathway, as I understand it, depending on who you are.
12: Yeah, every generation gets a different, slightly different journey. So you scan your generation when you arrive at the venue, and then different things happen at different times.
11: What drew you initially to the form of theatre that you make?
12: We were always interested in a different kind of theatre, and telling stories through physical theatre kind of opened us to a wider audience where we could share our pieces internationally without having a language barrier. So, for example, now in Shanghai, we've been sharing this piece because the text that appears through the phone is translated. So we were connecting with people and we didn't speak the same language. So we really like that.
11: Do you always work with young people? Has that always been part of La Mecánica?
12: Not really. Our previous piece, The Little Things, focused on a younger age group from

0: 7 to 11. And then most of our pieces are for all ages and all audiences. We like when families share the piece, when you have the different generations having a shared experience.
1: The performers that

0: 50s uni, and she's actually my daughter.
1: I was going to ask you about that as well. Is that an interesting thing to have your daughter as part of this? Does it make a show like this special for you?
0: Yes, definitely. When we were in one of the first festivals we went to in 2024, it was the festival where I met my husband and Tina's father, and she was performing at the festival where we met. So that was really emotional for me.
1: Maybe talk to me a little bit about the idea of this kind of theatre and how important theatre is that is specifically aimed at younger audiences.
0: Well, a big part of this piece is that we connect with young people in every city that we travel to, and we do some virtual workshops with them before we arrive, because some of the content is adapted to each city, to each country. So we work with the local teens to gather this content. So the voices that the audiences will hear here are going to be from local teens. So that's really important for us to connect with local teenagers and make them part of the piece.
1: And what sort of process is that? How do you find them? How does that work?
0: It's usually through the festival. So they either they have groups that they work with, or they do a call out and people sign up. It's a little bit different in every scenario, because sometimes it's a venue not part of a festival. So every time is slightly different. But there's usually a public call out and teens sign up.
1: I'm really interested in the idea of using the phone very specifically and for the purpose that you use it in this production, because normally people bringing their phones to any kind of theatrical production and taking them out for any reason, it's the antithesis of usually of what theatre is about, but instead you've taken that and you've turned it on your head and used it as a tool. Was that a very deliberate idea to counter that?
0: Yes, and we've had teenagers after the experience saying, well, usually when we go to the theatre, they ask us to sit down and you know, switch off our phones, and here we're moving around, we're playing and we're part of the action, so it engages them in a very different way.
1: I'm quite conscious that we haven't really talked about what the play itself is about. Maybe you'd kind of sketch that out for us.
0: It's a little bit open, so people can interpret it in different ways, but the general story that people get is father and daughters, the moment when the teenager is growing up and kind of taking maybe a different path to the father, and it's that tension between letting go and letting them fly. And it's that moment of those different generations and seeing different ways of doing things or understanding the world in a different way. And I think that's something that is achieved through the piece, because you get a glimpse into the different generations and what they went through as teenagers, and you connect with that and kind of realize that, you know, everyone has gone through that same process in one way or another.
1: I presume, and correct me if I'm wrong, that that is something that hits differently with audiences in different parts of the world. How does it change depending on where you are, or what sort of different responses do you get from audiences depending on which part of the world you're in?
0: Well, it's basically every single performance is completely different, because the audience is such a big part of it. The two performers share the space with the audience. So when you have more introverted audiences who are quieter, it's a very different kind of show. For example, we were in Denmark earlier this year, and we had some shows, and there were a lot of students in the shows that were from the business side of things, and they were more introvert. Then they wrote in our book, and they had lived an incredible experience, but they didn't express it. So for us, it was more difficult. And then one of the groups was a theater group, and they were really extroverted, and it was a completely different performance. But I think everyone enjoys it one way or the other, because it's also looking into your own experience and kind of what you've gone through. And we have a lot of audience coming up to us and saying, oh, I have a really difficult relationship with my father, or, you know, they connect with the piece in different ways.
1: Maybe you'd tell me a little bit about La Mecanica itself, about the company that you founded, about the early days and how that came about and how it led you to where you are now.
0: Yeah, we're 10 years old this year, and before the company there was a show. So it was a co-production with a French company called Théâtre du Mouvement, and it's a piece that had been created many years ago, and this was kind of its second instance of this piece. And after 2 years of touring this piece, my colleague Pau Achero, who founded the company with me, he said, what about if we create a company? At that moment, I was living in Australia, so I was producing the company from Melbourne, and we started creating the new pieces from that moment onwards.

0: Our second piece is called Waterfalls. They won us a co-production with Mind Prague. And it's, again, it's a 35-minute piece, physical theatre. It's in the streets. It's two men and 35 buckets and not much more. And that one has been touring the world as well.
1: As always, and it's a conversation I regularly have with people who are musicians or people who are opera singers or theatre makers, it is one of those existences for quite a lot of people who are involved in your field whereby you end up travelling quite a lot of the time across quite an awful lot of the year. Can that be hard sometimes?
0: Yes and no. When there's too much of it, you sort of want to go back home for a bit, and then when you're at home for too long, you want to go back out on the road. But I mean, we've had the really difficult time of the pandemic stopped everything, so there wasn't a lot of touring for quite a while, and then we started getting one international outing a year, and then things started moving again, and now it's completely reversed. Since Edinburgh, we're touring mainly international, and everyone's like, when are you performing in Spain? It's like, not yet, not at the moment. So we're very happy to be going back to Mallorca in December this year, because we haven't performed there this piece for over a year.
1: Well, Jenny Villa, it's been lovely to talk to you tonight. Welcome to Ireland, and thanks for joining
0: Thank
1: us
0: you.
1: From Galway this evening.
0: Thank you so much.
1: A Teen Odyssey will be performed as part of the Babaro International Arts Festival for Children, which takes place in Galway from the 9th to the 18th of October. You can find out more at babaro.ie. That's B-A-B-O-R-O-R. Let me start that again. B-A-B-O-R-O.ie. That is very much it for tonight's programme. You can check out any of the previous items we've done, including Christopher Eccleston and Madeline Madden on Chasing Millions, Ben Barnes on 40 Years of Theatre Writing, and Niamh O'Sullivan on our upcoming Carmen for the Irish National Opera, as well as everything from tonight's programme on our RTE Listen. Tomorrow night we review the week's TV. Mike Flanagan's reboot of Stephen King's Carrie is there, as is Channel 4's comedy series It Gets Worse, and we'll be asking why Celebrity Traitors is so compelling. We'll be reviewing albums from Troye Sivan, Morgana and The Pet Shop Boys. Tonight's programme produced by Reg Luby. Michelle Brown was our researcher. Broadcast coordinator was Ollie Hamilton, and Liam Mullen was on sound. I'll talk to you tomorrow night from 7 here on RTE Radio 1. John Creedon is after the news.
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3: RT News on Radio 1 with Sharon Gagan. Good evening. At the Central Criminal Court, a 32-year-old man has denied murdering three members of his family at their home in County Louth last year in what was described as a sustained and violent attack. Robert O'Connor from Drumgown in Dundalk accepts he caused the deaths of his parents and younger brother between the 28th and 29th of September 2025. He has pleaded not guilty to murder by reason of insanity or guilty of manslaughter on the basis of diminished responsibility. Our legal affairs correspondent, Orla O'Donnell.
4: The bodies of Mark O'Connor and his 27-year-old son, Evan, were found outside their home in County Louth on September the 29th, 2025. Louise O'Connor's body was found on the kitchen floor. Prosecuting counsel Roisin Lacey told the jury all three had been stabbed multiple times, some of the wounds inflicted with severe force. The court heard Robert O'Connor told a neighbour he killed them, and after he was arrested said he was sorry for killing his mother, but not his father or brother. He told Gardaí he had a row with his parents over his cocaine use. They were unhappy, but he didn't want to stop. He said he had also bought a drug called methadone or wildcat, but wasn't happy because it was salt. On the 28th of September, he said he went upstairs and did cocaine and watched porn before coming down and going for a knife. Mr. O'Connor accepts he caused the deaths, but he pleaded not guilty by reason of insanity or alternatively guilty of manslaughter on the basis of diminished responsibility. Ms. Lacey said psychiatric evidence would be a considerable and vital part of this case. Orla O'Donnell, RTE News, the Central Criminal Court.
3: The Health Service Executive has warned of significant and widespread disruption to many of its services if a public sector strike goes ahead next Wednesday. Nurses today staged protests over a delay to agree a new pay deal. Our work and technology correspondent, Brian O'Donovan.
5: Members of the Irish Nurses and Midwives Organisation held lunchtime protests outside 9 hospitals across the country today. They say they're struggling amid the soaring cost of living and that the government needs

0: to make meaningful commitments on a new public sector pay deal. It comes ahead of planned strikes across the public sector on the 14th and 21st of October. On Tuesday, the government announced that funding of €1.2 billion has been allocated in the budget for a new public sector pay deal. But in the Dáil today, Sinn Féin said the amount was not enough and an insult to workers. Politicians have also been told that Dáil, Seanad and committee business could all be disrupted if Oireachtas workers join next week's strike. Members of the opposition have said they won't be passing the picket.
1: The US Treasury Department has said it has imposed fresh sanctions on Iran with the aim of reducing Tehran's ability to fund the war in the Gulf region. Earlier, the US President Donald Trump said the United States would not launch an attack on Iran before the American midterm elections in early November. In a social media post, he described as productive talks to try to end the conflict and reopen the Strait of Hormuz to international shipping. The price of oil rose above $105 a barrel today.
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1: Mostly cloudy tonight with patchy outbreaks of rain and drizzle, turning heavy at times in the west and northwest. A clearance to showers will move into the northwest overnight. Breezy and mild with lowest temperatures 9 to 15 degrees. And that's all from the newsroom for now.
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9: And they're off. Hello again, friends and neighbours. Welcome aboard. What's on the music menu tonight? Well, there's a fine blend of good stuff in there. Some old recordings from young Van Morrison in the days of them. We have a track or two perhaps even from our album of the week from Blossoms. More good Irish music in there from Mike Ean. We've got Sultans of Ping FC and Paddy Hanna and Hedge Schools, all great Irish bands. Khaki Kid, we've a pair from Khaki Kid tonight, and a new release from another Irish talent, Evie. All that, plus Joan Armour Trading and Tracy Chapman and, oh, loads of good stuff. Duran Jones, amongst others. We're going to begin, though, with an aperitif, I guess, a funky aperitif. This is a non-alcoholic aperitif, insofar as it's booze-free. It's the Bamboos.

loving those too. I hope you enjoy them too. Yeah, less booze free, more non-alcoholic booze. That's what it was really, I suppose, from the Bamboos. They also had a guest artist on that. Kylie Aldist was on the that recording too, followed by Duran Jones and The Indications and David Bowie's Young Americans. They didn't change the arrangement hugely, which is brilliant. I have to say, I like that version. And I have a great old grow for that song as well, and John, I'm Only Dancing and all of those songs. But anyway, there you go, Duran Jones and The Indications.

Yeah, Van the Man, or in this case, Van the Boy, I guess. That was Gloria. And before that, Baby Please Don't Go. Two classics from the era of them. 22 minutes past 8 is the time.

I've been playing a band called Crystal Fighters for years. You'll know them, you'll have heard them here and there and around the place. Interesting band, they're English and American for the most part, but they have a foot very firmly planted in Basque music. It's a long story, really. I'll give you the shortened version, the best I can. And this is so you don't have to go researching it yourself. I was reading about them today, and one of the band members, Laurie Stockley, had a granddad who lived in the Basque country in Spain. He was Basque, I take it, but he was a bit of an old hermit. In fact, he was a major bit of a hermit, so you can drop the een bit there. He was a bit of a hermit, that's for sure. And he left behind him, following his death, they found these wild ramblings, but Laurie was fascinated by it, and there were a people in it called Crystal Fighters, and they thought this is the making of an opera. And in fact, I think Grandad intended this as an opera. So that's kind of what they've been working on for the longest time. They were going to, I'm not sure if they finished it or not, but that's really kind of, that was their main project. And they still use a lot of Basque instruments because they did a deep dive into Basque music. And I don't really hear a lot of that, to be honest with you, but they do, but they did. And they employ a lot of Basque instruments. And there are people better qualified than me to tell you all about the, I think it's pronounced, is it pronounced the Zalaparta? Zalaparta, T-X-A-L-A-P-A-R-T-A. I think it's pronounced Zalaparta, and it means a racket, or it can also mean the trot, the pony trot of a horse, that kind of rhythm. So they get tiny beats out of that. They also use a danbolin, which is a rope-tuned snare drum, and another thing called zistu. It's a Basque whistle, pipe, whistle kind of thing. I'm sure we have somebody somewhere listening in the Basque country, San Sebastian or Bilbao or around there someplace. I know we do, actually, because I get messages occasionally from that part of the world from Irish people living there. So I won't go into a whole course on Basque music or anything. But that's really where they kind of planted their foot, and they draw from that area the whole time. To me, it always sounded just like pop music, but here we go. This is Plage. Crystal Fighters.

Bad Boys. That's the sound of Paddy Hannah. And before that, we heard Crystal Fighters with Plage. Paddy Hannah, one of our own. I've got a few more Irish songs on the way in just a moment. Tito, actually. But first, I want to send a couple of quick greetings as I'm at it. Hello to Teresa, to Shane, to Jack, all tuned in there this evening. And great to have you on board. I have another message in here that asks me to say hello to my wonderful friends, Mairead and Mike, who've gone above and beyond to look after me during these past few days in Goleen. So I'm not sure who that's from, but I wish you the best. And you've got a couple of good friends in your corner there, which is never any harm. John, thanks for playing Gloria by Van the Man. It's by far one of my favourite Van Morrison songs. I just saw him at the Bark, B-A-R-K, in London on the final night of his residency there. And what a bundle of energy he is. He's still got some pep in his step. Yeah, and he's no spring chicken, but that's great to hear that he's hopping and a-leppin'. He's a mighty

man, and I think we should celebrate him even more. Well, there you go now, two from his back catalogue from way back. Thanks again for playing Gloria. It really made my day, says Karen. And she goes on to say, P.S., I'm reading Donald Gallagher's new book. This is the Rory Gallagher book, yeah, written by his brother, Donald Gallagher. And he mentions Creedence and McCurtain Street. Did you grow up with him? Not in the same house, no, nothing like that, but we were neighbours, and his mom and my mom were good friends. And Rory would have been in the hood. A good deal older than me now, so too was Rory, or Donald. But yeah, that had been pally with some of my older siblings. So I'm glad we got it mentioned in the book. I'm going to have to go out and get it now. Anyway, and yeah, in fact, I did a piece with Donald Gallagher. It was for an RT BBC, I think it was, co-production some time back. And I haven't got around to the book yet. Just too busy doing my own things here at the moment, but I will get there in time. Now, where am I off to? I'm off to some more music. Right. This is a new Irish release. It kind of reminds me of something. What I'll do is I'll play the something after I've played this one. So, this is Mike Ean and Mouth Wide, Open Wide. This is from the RT Radio 1 Recommends list. And the song it kind of, only kind of now, reminds me of is coming down the tracks immediately behind us.

Where's Me Jumper? Sound of the Sultans of Ping. Before that, a new release from another Irish band called Miceen, M-A-I-C-I for the N, and Mouth Open Wide. The time is okay. It's when I say okay, because I'm feeling this people saying, I don't get the connection at all. Maybe there's not. Anyway, 19 minutes to 9, and it's RTE Radio 1 at your service. I see a couple of messages coming. Oh no, actually, there's someone else there saying, Val says, yeah, I kind of heard Sultans of Ping, Where's Me Jumper, from the start, and... But thanks for that, Val. Okay, right. No, nobody else has commented up one way or the other. But they'll be in. They'll come in as they do. In fact, I just had a few comments there now about Van the Man as well, and other bits and bobs on Rory Gallagher, as mentioned earlier on. I see a message from Sean Deneen. He's got the old fashioned radio cassette out. You need that for a serious show like this. And he says it's time to record the John Creedon show if there's enough space on the tape. Yes, I've often asked myself the very same question. Is there enough space on the tape? But you need a C-120 for a show of this big, Sean. Oh, yeah, there's 2 hours of it. Does all go. Anyway, thanks for the message. Appreciate it. And on a very similar subject, I had a message from somebody else who's listening on a big old radiogram at the moment. This is from Paddy McGrath. He says, John, loving the early tunes tonight on the old-style radio. It even has a medium wave. Oh, how groovy is that? I used to have shortwave. In fact, I was writing about it recently and about Radio Moscow coming in there at night on shortwave, and you had to tune in very, very, very, very slowly, and you could pick up all kinds of things on it. I remember even as a youngster during the Vietnam War picking up, wasn't she called Hanoi Hannah? It was a propaganda station coming out of Hanoi, and it was all Yankee soldier, go home, this, and then it would fade out again and then fade back in again, and the Yanks were at it too with the Armed Forces Network out of Germany. And yeah, it was just a different time. Now you can just click and digitally lock on to somebody in outer space, but anyway, that's how it was. You had to work, really. You had to work on your radio to get the right stuff. Do you know Radio Luxembourg? Oh God, it's gone again. And then it fades back in again. Fab 208. Hold on, I have it. Hold on.

0: were in contact with the outer world, and then it would fade away and Ireland and homework would go back into black and white again, and then it would fade back in again. But anyway, this one has medium wave on it, according to Paddy McGrath. Fantastic. He says, Rory and his music still connects us. Yeah, you're going right back there now, listening to Rory Gallagher on medium wave. He says, my 25-year-old daughter, Ali, and I will attend the book launch of Donal Gallagher's Edged in Blue. This is where we just came up earlier on. She still wears my 1983 Rory Gallagher t-shirt, purchased at Listunvarna. It doesn't fit me anymore for some reason. That's a strange coincidence. I have found the same thing, actually, with some of my Groovies t-shirts. For some reason, the dang things don't fit me no more. It happens to the best of us, Paddy. Don't lose any sleep over it. A big shout out, though, to John Jones in Scotland, who is a huge Rory fan as well, and a big supporter of connecting people through music, as you do yourself, seamlessly, on a daily basis. Yeah, or even seamless. But anyway, I appreciate that. Paddy McGrath there, a big Gallagher fan. Will I play some Rory tonight? Maybe I will. Maybe I will. We'll see how we get on. What's this now? Melbourne, Igeishtucht. I'll be in that part of the world next year. That's part of my plans. Greetings from a spring Friday morning in Melbourne. You were spot on the other day with the comment about the difference in live listenership, which changes up with the seasonal time changes themselves. Oh yes, I had a message from a listener in Adelaide. That's what that was about. I can now get your show from the very start. It's 6 a.m. local time here. And yeah, maybe you should have a second name for the show, i.e. Creedence Breakfast Show. That's what I was saying, wasn't it? Yeah. Oh, sure, I don't know. Maybe we'd sell it to ABC in Australia or something. And we could all move out in the winter for the bit of sunshine. And on it goes anyway. I'll read the rest of that message a little later on. But the Finn brothers, Neil and Tim Finn. Right, thanks for that. I'm going to press on. Directly after the break, I'm going to give you a blast of a man called... I was talking about the Basque area a little earlier on. This middle name reads as Basque or Catalan or something to me. There's a couple of X's in it. Jake Xerxes, I suppose. Xerxes Fuzzle. He's an American. And The Old Beloved Path is the name of an album he's just released. He's a folk musician. And I just thought there was a lovely vibe off this album. So I read the small print. And what do I discover? He's playing across the road tonight, the 8th of October, at Cypress Avenue in Cork. If you're within 20 minutes of Cypress Avenue, you might even be worth your while to bait in there. I think he's very good anyway. I was only listening to this today. There's some great songs on the album. And I'm going to give you his song, The Boll Weevil, directly after the break.
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Tell me, where's your native home? Anywhere I want it, any place I care to roam. Anywhere I want it, any place I care to roam.

beautiful, beautiful voice. The Boll Weevil, for the benefit of those who aren't familiar. And there is another Boll Weevil song as well. There's a few of them, actually. But the Boll Weevil was a beetle, a form of beetle, a small beetle, as mentioned there in the first song, with a long snout. And it caused devastation in the late 1800s when it migrated up from Mexico. So to answer the question posed there by Vera Hall in her opening line, where is your home? Mexico is actually the answer. It was they migrated, the boll weevils did, from Mexico up into the United States. And of course they went wild on the cotton buds and flowers and I think corn as well. That's what she mentioned in that song. So the boll weevil was a right pest in every sense, I suppose. And that's what you were singing about. That's a song that would have been sung, no doubt, in the cotton fields where her mom and dad worked in Painville, Alabama. The aptly named Painville, but it comes from the family name P-A-Y-N-E. But anyway, American folk singer, and she was recorded by a man who just did so much for protecting music. And at the RT Radio 1 Folk Awards every year, we do at least doff the cap towards the collectors, because some people have done some brilliant work. Jimmy Crowley here in Cork, and there have been many around the country. Rosha Rua did amazing work as well, collecting songs in the Irish language. Frank Hart in Dublin collected so many brilliant ballads from around the streets of Dublin town that it's only really afterwards that you realise how valuable that work was. But anyway, John Avery Lomax, or John Lomax to give me his name, did some fantastic work. He was an ethnomusicologist, and America was such a rich, I suppose, seedbed for what became rock and roll and jazz and everything else. But there were so many kind of, I suppose, German influences. The Irish brought their music, African music, gospel music, so on, and it all developed one way after the other. But John Lomax recorded that woman, Adele Ward, or Adele Hall Ward, along the way, and he described her as being the loveliest voice he ever recorded. And God knows, he recorded quite a few, a lot of field recordings, as they call them, made in prison cells, made in, literally in the field and in the homes of people like Vera Hall. But a strange thing about Vera Hall, not strange, sad thing about Vera Hall, life was tough, there's no getting away from it, but she grew up there on what was a cotton plantation, and then she married a man by the name of Nels Riddle. She was singing all her life. He was a coal miner. They got married in 1918, and later she gave birth to a baby girl. Their daughter Minnie Ada was born in 1920. However, her husband Nels Riddle was shot and killed in 1923 or 1924. But so the she was a widow before long, and poor old Minnie Ada lost her dad, and indeed died herself. She wasn't quite an infant, died in 1940 because of chronic hepatitis. But Vera Hall went on to raise her two sons and died in 1964, aged 61. Yep. A lot of these people go unmentioned, so every now and then we'll pause and play a song from somebody with whom you might not be familiar. Anyway, we go on with all kinds of tunes. We're going to change tack completely now. We're going to go urban and right up to date with Khaki Kid from Dublin, with roots in Libya. And here he is. He was a guest of ours actually on Creedence Musical Atlas just a few months back. This is his new one, Favela.

0: Good Man Yourself out of Dublin. That is Khaki Kid. Nearly said Maverick Sabre. He's got a Wexford London connection, has Maverick Sabre. But no, that's Khaki Kid, who's got the Dublin Libyan connection. And Date Night, a big hit from a couple of years back. And just before that, then we heard another from Khaki Kid. It was Favela. Looking at some of the messages coming in, the amount of coincidences. Weird. Tonight, just like I had two emails earlier on, both of them from a person with the same name, but two totally different people, different parts of the world. There were lots of coincidences like that just tonight, even with the music, it appears. I've got a message here from Tony O'Brien in Glasnevin. There's another coincidence. He says, thanks for the Bowie cover earlier on. My brother got me this poster, and he sent me a copy of the poster, when in Gothenburg this summer. The exhibition was by a Japanese photographer, Masayoshi Sukita, who had a very long collaboration with David Bowie. I think he did the Heroes album cover. My wife got it framed anyway today, and we hung it in the house just before we sat down to listen to your show, and what comes on? Delighted with it, says Tony O'Brien. And so you should be, Tony. Nice one. And we say hello to, another listener there, Jerry, listening in Derbyshire. And that's the second message I've had now today from someone with the same surname. And there aren't too many of them around, the Malumbies. There's Jason too, of course, but nice to hear from you, Jerry, and good wishes there to all in Derbyshire. Sean is there in Boston tonight and says there's another very strong song on Bill Callahan's reality album with the same title, Boll Weevil. There are many recordings with the Boll Weevil referenced in it. I suppose it would be the same way as in the future, if someone ever heard of COVID or the pandemic, and all of a sudden you Google it and you find, God, there's loads of stuff about that. It's a bit like that. The boll weevil was a serious pest back at the... sure, I don't know what to do with it. Probably DDT or something mad like that. But one way or the other, anyway, the boll weevil was very high on the agenda of farmers in America back in the turn of the century, late 1800s, early 1900s. And here's another gas one. This one comes in from Fergal Landy. I'm not sure quite sure now. Let me see where in Marie it says. Right, listening in anyway. And says, John, I looked up Vera Hall, having heard you speak about her. Amazing that it was she who Moby sampled for Natural Blues with Troubles Are Hard. I didn't know that. Did he sample that? I knew there was all blues in there, but I didn't realise it was Vera Hall. And there are many other messages in there as well. And I'll get to a few more a little bit later on. Yeah, I've obviously prodded a few memories there with my reference of me. Well, it wasn't me actually, it was Sean Dineen first and foremost, and then somebody else said they were listening on Medium Wave. And no, they weren't listening on Medium Wave, but they have a Medium Wave radio. And I was talking about Shortwave and a Medium Wave and Luxembourg, and there's a lot of memories coming in there. Hilversum, yeah. Not fade away indeed, John. Luxembourg, Hilversum. I'm in Bath, so very happy to have caught the Sultans of Ping on your radio show. Thank you so much. I presume you mean in Bath, the town, with the beautiful stone, Bath stone there. It's I've never actually stopped in Bath, but I've passed through on the train a few times, and indeed the architecture there is stunning, if you like that kind of thing. Yeah, the colour of Bath stone, it's really special. Anyway, did I mention the Boll Weevil song by the one and only brilliant Brooke Benton? I don't have it to hand, but I thought, now that I'm rummaging around looking at Brooke Benton's back catalogue, I'll give you this one. This was another of his hits. Beautiful voice, big baritone voice. This is his version of Rainy Night in Georgia.
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A distant moaning of a train seems to play a sad refrain.

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So I take my guitar to pass some time. 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

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Kinda lonely though, and it's raining all over the world. Oh, have you ever been lonely, people, and you feel that it was raining all over this man's world?

Brilliant. Sunday Kind of Love. The legendary Etta James. And before that, it was Rainy Night in Georgia from Brooke Benton. And I mentioned a message earlier on from someone listening in Bath, and just had a reply from them here. And where is it there now? There it is. Agree with your thoughts on Bath, the place, but I'm actually in the bath in unbeatable County Wicklow. Unbathable even. No, Ficulham, Viking Meadow. Apparently that's where the origins of the name lie. The Vikings, they must have been, yeah, they must have been saving hay there, as well as all the other carry-on that they were up to. But so it's not Bath, I'm sorry if it said I'm in Bath. You left out the old definite article and it had me thinking it was the town you were in. Right, at least now we know. Right, look away everybody, stop now please. What else have I got? Kieran is on board. And he said, of course, Rainy Night in Georgia was written by TJW. That'll be Tony Joe White now. I can crack the code. Tony Joe White, who also gave us Steamy Windows and Poke Salad Annie and more. The Swamp Fox. Indeed, it was he who wrote Rainy Night in Georgia. Fabulous songwriter, Tony Joe White. And we've actually played his version of Rainy Night in Georgia along the way. A couple of people there chipping in about Van the Man having a song about all the old radio stations, Hilversum. That's by Paul Durkin, The Days Before Rock and Roll. You're right. In fact, someone else goes on to say there, Van also has a track about being one of the wild children of 1945, children who were born on the back of the troops returning home from the war. That's what it was. It was all hugs and kisses there after the war. Look away again.

0: Yeah, right, who have I got? Kieran in Tralee is there as well. A fan of long riders, I'll have to get there too. And there are some more messages there as well. Thank you all very much. Okay, I'm going to take a deep break. I had a message from somebody else looking for Neil Young. Yeah, I'll sort that out in just a minute. But first, God, I need one. I'll take a break.
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two recent Irish releases there. Both of those feature, well, have featured Wintercoats, goes back a bit now, I suppose, to this stage. Hedge Schools, The Hedge Schools, in fact, is the name of the band. And Wintercoats, and before that, a new release, a brand new release, currently on the RT Radio 1 Recommends list called Wondrous Odds. And that, as I said, is from Evie. All kinds of tunes coming your way tonight. I did mention that we had someone ask for Neil Young. I thought, how bad?

Springfield again, which goes back, God, about 20 years now or more, recalling his hazy, crazy days with Buffalo Springfield, and then Harvest Moon, the title track, wasn't it, from the album. And I suppose it's kind of that time of year. We're into October now, but still, there's a harvesty old vibe. What is it? Derafor, Oscoelga, the end of the harvest, just in case you didn't know. That's it, September, Oscoelga is Man 4, middle of the harvest, and October, Derafor, the end of the harvest. Neil Young, they're beautiful. He knows how to write them all right. A couple of messages here now. John, could you please give a shout out to my daughter Dervla and son Owen Green from Slane, County Meath. Owen celebrated his 13th birthday on Tuesday. We were in tonight at Big Moon Records in Drogheda for the Fontaines DC listening party for the new album, Dopamine Chamber. That's the new album that's on the way. But we all loved it. That's the verdict there anyway of the Drogheda jury. Solid album on the first listen with some bangers in there. That is the result there from Damien Green and Owen and Dervla as well. We send you all best wishes and thanks for the message. Who else do I have? John Wesson on Valencia. Listening in there, has been away for a while, he says. Been missing for a few months, but back on board again tonight. A fan of King Creosote. And who else have I got now? Because there are a couple there that I kind of promised to get in the best I can. Oh, by the way, do you know what crossed my mind? I just double-checked on the back of that album I played earlier on from Jake Xerxes Fossil. It was just kind of on in the background as I was doing all the stuff today. And I thought, yeah, like that. Like that one too. God, that's not a bad track. That's an instrumental number. It's not bad. That's good. Oh, that's good. And there are plenty of good tracks on that album from Jake Xerxes Fossil. He's an American singer-songwriter. The Old Beloved Path is the title of the album. And I mentioned that as I read the little notes about him, the sleeve notes, I saw a sticker that said he was playing in Cork, just across the street from me here, down the road, in Cypress Avenue in Cork tonight. But what my eye didn't move on to was where he's off to next. You see, it didn't concern me directly, so I thought, ah, sure, wherever you go. No, just for those who listened and enjoyed him, he's in the Roisin, Dúvan, Galway tomorrow. I actually thought I should just double-check that in case he's playing elsewhere in Ireland. He is the Roisin, Dúvan, Galway tomorrow and the Button Factory in Dublin Town on the 10th, which is the day after. Am I right? You are, John. You're right about everything, all the time. I wish. Anyway, God, there were so many messages, but that's all very encouraging. I think we've another three or four listening tonight by the looks of things. Okay, someone says you must play Splish Splash by Bobby Darin. That's Sean in a tie. Is it raining in a tie, Sean? Is that what it is? Mind you, that's a great old pop song from the late 50s, early 60s. Splish Splash, I was taking a bath. I will get to that. Not tonight, but I'll get to it. I promise you. Tony White covers John. Speaking of those, Rory Gallagher also did a terrific version of As the Crow Flies on his Irish Tour 74 album. Great music tonight, as usual. Kind regards, Des in Dublin. Thank you for that, Des. John, loving the show, some crackers. Distracted, though, by the sound of The Cure blasting from my 16-year-old daughter's room. I'm such a proud dad. Yeah, I know what you're saying, yeah. Mind you, I know of a few youngsters as well, and the Cure are back. They haven't gone away at all, really. But I'm a real proud dad. My job is done now, says Owen in Dublin. His 16-year-old daughter is listening to The Cure. Yeah, wait till she comes out with that hairstyle, and you go, oh, God, what have I done? No, I'm not. I'm only messing. This is all good. Can you play some Cure for Avery with much love for me? Okay, there's Pops there sending love to his daughter Avery and some Cure. You've got it. Coming down the tracks in just a moment. Also want to say hello to Mark from Crosshaven. Loved hearing the Hedge Schools earlier on. Yep, Pat Barrett and Joe Chester. Joe Chester, we play many different guises. The Hedge Schools, the Arrivalists, are Arrivalists, I think, without the, yeah, that's them. Thanks for that, Mark. Glad we hit the spot there for you. And actually, as I'm on Crosshaven, hi to Cian. I got a message from Cian during the week. I didn't realise it was the Cian to whom I'm related. Ah, so many people, so little time. But anyway, one of the days I'll make a spin down to Crosser, gone out. Happy to tune in tonight, John. It's been a few months since I managed that. Tut tut. Oh, I know who this is. This is the man who has written to us on a few occasions from his train. He drives trams or trains in Sweden.
Yeah, it's all coming back to me now. He's Phil, and he's from Leash. And he says, happy to tune in tonight, John. It's been a few months since I managed last. Yeah, we were all wondering about you. He says, I'm heading towards the Danish border on the double-decker train. Oh, my God, how groovy is that? We have to do a job swap. We'll, that now in Deadliest Catch. I'd be mad for that. Yeah. The truck driving, I haven't done it, but I've accompanied a truck driver on a few trips. So I have a rough idea what that's like, living in the truck with the two bunks and everything else. But a double-decker train heading off into the night and heading for the Danish border, be the hokey. What goes on is even more romantic than that. This is the description from Phil. Distant lights of the farms and villages are the only company I've got tonight, beyond the few tunes on the radio. I say that like I'm sitting there in the passenger seat beside him. Now that sounds romantic and groovy. Anyway, have a safe journey, Phil, from Leash, as you head towards the Danish border on a double-decker train. How brilliant is that? Even if you didn't allow me to drive it, Phil, I'd definitely run upstairs and ring the bell every now and then. Could I do it? Oh, I'd love all that stuff. Love all that stuff. Anyway, going to park that right there. Did I mention The Cure? I did. Okay. This is the sound of The Cure. Double-decker train up the Scandinavia. With polar bears out there. Ah, fantastic.

As requested, we heard The Cure with Pictures of You, and then First Picture of You. See what I did there? Ah, brilliant. Anyway, The Cure, followed by The Lotus Eaters. That's who it was. And I see a number of people there of a certain generation recalling that with great fondness. Ah, it was a great summer, indeed. Now, a few more messages out there as well, including one from Davy in Ballyglass. Davy, you're only a couple of days too late, asking me if I could play The Jam, A Town Called Malice. I did that just recently. But it'll come around again, trust me, it'll come around again.

But nice to have you on board anyway. And who else was I? Oh, yes, I had a message there. Oh, yes, I get it now. Thank you so much. It was Sean in a thigh, isn't it? It's there someplace now. There's a couple of columns of messages. But it was Sean in a thigh who suggested I play Bobby Darin's Splish Splash. And I was wondering, was it raining in a thigh or what? He says, no. He says, for the fellow who thought you thought was in Bath in England, but he was actually in the Bat. Okay, gotcha. Yeah, Splish Splash, I was taking a bath. Gotcha now, Sean. And we're all on track. Another message in there from Reading, as it turns out. Berkshire in the UK. God, that was another stop on the train. The old ferry from Rosslare over to... Was it... No, it didn't go to Holyhead. Rosslare to... See, nowadays it's all Rosslare to Cherbourg and Rosslare to Larve and all the rest of it. But anyway... To drive into Wales there, and you'd be all day and all night on the train, but you'd pass through Reading, and the aforementioned Bath as well, I think, was on that. Reading as you were coming, and Port Talbot, where all the trains were. Ah, yeah. Speaking of trains, no, I haven't got a big thing about trains really. I must say, I enjoy a train journey in the same way as I enjoy a swim in a pool. But it's thank you for your suggestions and getting quite a few of them in there. I was in a mad train journey once upon a very short one, but an interesting one in Borneo. As it turns out, built by slave labour really during World War II. But anyway, Shinchkeella, and I better press on while the going's good. Connie Tyrrell there checking in. She says, just in case the Burnt isn't represented this evening, greetings from Bell Harbour. Thank you so much for that. I was wondering about the crowd in the Burnt. Seem very quiet today. Ain't no sunshine.

0: Brilliant. Two great singer-songwriters there. And Dreadlocks Flying as well. Ain't No Sunshine. That was Buddy Guy in the company of Tracy Chapman. And then it was Joan Armour Trading and This Charming Life. Thanks for all the messages, including Dave Flynn there in Waterford and Justin and Dennis Hagerty in Ballintemple. John, it was Fishguard, Ross Dare Fishguard was the route. You're right, Ross Dare Fishguard. In fact, I had a great friend as a small fella who emigrated to Fishguard, as it turns out, because his father worked in the Innisfallen. That's how it happens. Anyway, Sean Dineen is there. Good man, Sean. Recording the program on a cassette tonight. Delighted. I was saying you need a C-120 to record a show this big, Sean. And the problem now is rewinding it. He's scared to rewind. I know, you could wear out the battery. Just use a pencil. You'll be still at it, I'd say, by 8 o'clock tomorrow night while I'm back. Until then, till the next night, good night.
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7: RT News on Radio 1 with Sharon Gagan. Good evening. The Ukrainian President Volodymyr Zelensky has said he expects European allies to join talks in the US aimed at ending Russia's war. He said a team of negotiators are due to meet US Envoy Steve Witkoff and Jared Kushner and other officials in the coming days. It's understood that new ideas and proposals drawn up during the envoy's recent visits to Ukraine and Russia will be discussed. Mr. Zelensky said the issue of air defences would also be raised during the talks. A Kremlin spokesperson said Russia agreed that the war was in a stalemate. Mr. Zelensky said he hoped the Russian President Vladimir Putin will come to the negotiating table.
8: That's why we need to work all together. Europeans can't push him. I mean this, but they can help us and this will push him to negotiations. But Americans can do more. I think President Trump can do more and he has between us, has to do more.
7: The health service executive has warned of significant and widespread disruption to many of its services if a public sector strike goes ahead next Wednesday. Nurses today staged protests over a delay to agree a new pay deal. Our Work and Technology correspondent Brian O'Donovan.
9: Members of the Irish Nurses and Midwives Organisation held lunchtime protests outside 9 hospitals across the country today. They say they're struggling amid the soaring cost of living and that the government needs to make meaningful commitments on a new public sector pay deal. It comes ahead of planned strikes across the public sector on the 14th and 21st of October. On Tuesday, the government announced that funding of €1.2 billion has been allocated in the budget for a new public sector pay deal. But in the Dáil today, Sinn Féin said the amount was not enough and an insult to workers. Politicians have also been told that Dáil, Seanad and committee business could all be disrupted if Oireachtas workers join next week's strike. Members of the opposition have said they won't be passing the picket.
7: Former GA President John Horne has been announced as the new chairperson of the Steering Group on Integration. His nomination was ratified by the management committees of the GAA, the Camogie Association and the Ladies Gaelic Football Association at separate meetings this evening. Mr. Horne will succeed Dr. Mary McAleese, who stepped down from the role last month. The US Treasury Department has said it has imposed fresh sanctions on Iran with the aim of reducing Tehran's ability to fund the war in the Gulf region. Earlier, the US President Donald Trump said the United States would not launch an attack on Iran before the American midterm elections in early November. In a social media post, he described as productive talks to try to end the conflict and reopen the Strait of Hormuz to international shipping. The price of oil rose above $105 a barrel today.
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7: Mostly cloudy tonight with patchy outbreaks of rain and drizzle turning heavy at times in the west and northwest. A clearance to showers will move into the northwest overnight. Breezy and mild with lowest temperatures, 9 to 15 degrees. That's all from the newsroom for now.

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1: Good evening, you're very welcome indeed to the programme. Still no certainty on RTE funding after Media Minister meets RTE Director General. We hear from Screen Producers Ireland, who say they are worried about how this may hit their sector. Can all-out strike by public sector unions next Wednesday be avoided? How can government avert public service chaos? And before we die, parents of adult children with disabilities on why they feel left behind. 51551 is the number for your text. You can email latedebate@rte.ie and you can WhatsApp right now 0870 32 32 32. Joining me on the panel tonight is Shay Brennan, a Fianna Fáil TD in Dublin Rathdown. Darren O'Rourke is a Sinn Féin TD for Meath East. Richard O'Donoghue joins us from our Limerick studio, who's an Independent Ireland TD in Limerick County. And Elaine Loughlin is political editor with the Irish Examiner. You have the numbers to contact us. Still tonight, as I say, uncertainty remains about the shock withdrawal of €20 million in funding to RTE. That's how RTE described it yesterday, shock and alarm. Well, tonight there's still uncertainty about that level of funding, even after today's meeting between Minister Patrick O'Donovan and the RTE Director General Kevin Backhurst and Terence O'Rourke, Chair of the Board. That meeting was described as positive by the department and constructive by RTE, but the funding has not been reinstated. And into that uncertainty today came speculation across the media, particularly about the so-called difficult choices RTE would have to make, in the DG's words, in the event that that money would not be forthcoming. I'm joined now by Susan Kirby, who's chief executive of Screen Producers Ireland, who represents independent television producers across the country. Susan, you're very welcome to the programme.
2: Thanks, Cormac. Thanks for having me on.
1: So you represent, as I say, independent TV producers across the country. Are you getting calls about this?
2: Yeah, it's suffice to say it's been a difficult 48 hours since the budget for the independent production sector. There's a lot of concern. As it happens, the sector, a number of the representative bodies in the sector were advocating in advance of the budget for the an uplift, a regional uplift on Section 481. The goal there being to really continue to grow what is a very important, vibrant Indigenous sector. Mm-hmm. And grow it into the regions. We were very well supported by the minister in that, but unfortunately, that was unsuccessful for this year. We remain hopeful into the future. But what took, I think, the sector by complete surprise was a number of measures, effective reductions in the funding to Screen Ireland and TG Cathair. Mm-hmm. When you say that it's a standstill, if you will, in their funding. So if you take that with inflation, that amounts to a reduction.
1: Okay, so then the €20 million withdrawal.
2: Exactly.
1: You say your members are concerned. Concerned about what? What would the impact be?
2: Yeah, so look, we're the primary creative partner to both the public service broadcasters. In the case of TG Cathair, all of the content on TG Cathair is produced in the independent production sector. And similarly on RTE, a very significant volume of the content which audiences enjoy on RTE is produced in the independent production sector. That's effectively Irish independent SMEs all over the country.
1: So would jobs be at risk then, they think, if this €20 million would not be forthcoming?
2: Certainly. From our perspective, it's been very welcome that there was a multi-year commitment agreed in 2024 in terms of RTE's funding. And certainly, I think removing €20 million from that commitment or not standing by that commitment is enormously concerning, because obviously there's every likelihood that, as Kevin Backhurst articulated, those pretty difficult decisions, the impact there is on the independent production sector, and it's on our audiences. Mm-hmm. Our members, they are the makers of every everything from traitors to normal people.

0: to Colleen Kuhn, to, you know, First Dates, Dancing with the Stars, The Lost Children of Tuam, acclaimed and enjoyed content by Irish audiences. And realistically, to remove 20 million from what was already committed is obviously going to be very significant and really concerning.
1: Okay, and is it possible to quantify when you say removing 20 million in funding? Is that hundreds of jobs, thousands of jobs that could be at risk, or is it difficult to quantify that, Susan?
0: Overall, the sector, so the overall creative screen sector in Ireland employs circa 8.9% of total employment in Ireland. So it's a very significant employer. It's returning about 1 billion in gross value add, and its overall economic contribution in 2025 was about 540 million. We estimate that there's about 16,000 full-time equivalent jobs in the sector. So there's a very real impact here in terms of both predominantly regionally in terms of TG Cahir, mm-hmm. but also regionally and throughout the country in Dublin, Wicklow and beyond for RTE. So
1: if you were to send, a message to the media minister Patrick O'Donovan, who may or may not be listening tonight, but his friend Shay Brennan is, I'm sure, who's on our panel, what would it be? What is your direct message?
0: I think the sector has enjoyed successive government support and this minister's support for the industry. And we'd be very keen that there would be constructive and positive engagement on the issues that have arisen in the last 48 hours and that there's active engagement that there could be at least the commitments that were given and agreed in 2024 would be honoured. But also then that we look at the wider packages of support and how we can really maximise what is a very important Indigenous sector.
1: Okay. Susan Kirby, we hear you loud and clear, I must say. Chief Executive of Screen Producers Ireland, thank you very much indeed for joining us on the programme. Shay Brennan, shouldn't those commitments given in 2024 by the government be honoured?
2: And nobody's saying that they won't be.
1: The funding has been withdrawn.
2: We need to look where we are. Today there was a very constructive and positive, and this is in their own words, meeting between the DG Backhurst and Minister O'Donovan. The funding to RTE, the 725 million that was allocated, the multi-year funding over 3 years, was done in three tranches. Last year's allocation was 240 million. The final tranche this year was set to be 260 million. So we know that there were negotiations between Minister Chambers and Minister O'Donovan, and these went to the 11th hour. That's normal enough in budget negotiations. The Minister O'Donovan's department came away with 848 million.
1: You can dress it up whatever way you like.
2: Which is an increase of 25
1: million. You can dress it up whatever way you like. Fundamentally, there was a multi-annual agreement between the government and RTE for a certain level of funding.
2: Of course. And
1: 20 million of that has been reneged on.
2: Of course, now you
1: are hearing from the CEO of Screen Producers Ireland that this may have a huge jobs impact on the independent sector.
2: And the point, defending the approach by government here. Well, in fairness, you didn't actually let me finish. The point I'm making here is that it's too early to say that has been reneged on. The minister looked at his budget. He realised he has 20 million extra to allocate to RTE above and beyond last year. In fact, that figure is higher because most of that 240 million is paid by the licence fee. So you have a balancing figure in there, which is made up by the government. The licence fee is projected to come in about 11 million lower. So Minister Donovan would have been looking at 30 million.
1: So the Director General is under a misapprehension then. No. When he was asked by the media, Shay, after that meeting. You're saying it's too early to say. You got the answer today. He was asked, the Director General, after that meeting with Minister Patrick O'Donovan, which went on for about an hour, would we see the missing 20 million back? He said, I don't know, we'll see. So he doesn't know.
2: Cormac, the Minister was facing 31 million to allocate to RTE, and that is public money, don't forget that. So he's absolutely right to take a closer look, to make sure that the reforms that were pledged and promised are actually being implemented and implemented in a timely way.
1: Isn't that a fair point, Darren?
3: Well, It's all incredibly strange to me, I have to say. And I have to say, I wonder what's going on here. What's what?

0: what's behind this? Because I have my suspicions that it isn't a case of just making sure that commitments are delivered on. I know, for example, the department and RTE were at the Public Accounts Committee giving an update in July, and there was no indication that progress wasn't being made or that there were real concerns, either from RTE or from the department. So to come at the 11th hour without any notice or notification that this 20 million euro has been withdrawn, I think was a real shock.
1: And you're portraying this as a solo run by Minister Patrick.
0: I'm certainly saying, you, for me, looking from the outside in, you can't strip it away from the embarrassment of the culture card that didn't happen. You cannot strip it away from a minister who has repeated run-ins with RTE, from a minister who has a form in
1: but
0: relation to this.
1: He's just making sure that the reform that was promised is being delivered, is what Shane Brennan is saying.
0: Well, is it a reasonable way to do that, to withhold monies
1: Sorry,
0: that was a rhetorical question. The answer is no, it is not a reasonable approach to take, because what happens is what you've heard from Susan at the outset, that literally hundreds of people are wondering what the future holds for them.
2: I'm happy to answer that particular point. This is the third tranche of a multi-year funding. So it's the last point of leverage the minister has fiscally to ensure that the reforms are brought about.
1: Will you address people who are worried about their jobs
2: it's
1: tonight?
2: It's perfectly prudent to do that, okay? Now, you use that leverage, you sit down with the senior leadership of RTE, you say, are those reforms happening at the pace that the minister expects them to happen?
1: What reforms are we talking about?
2: If they're not, I'll come back to that, if they're not happening at that pace, what needs to happen in the to happen to bring about those reforms on time?
1: Elaine Loughlin.
3: The crucial element in this is, and Shay, that makes complete sense. It's like if you have an employee, you're a business owner, you have an employee who is not doing their job correctly and you're not happy with them, but certainly the indication that we've got so far in the last 24 hours is what you do with that employee is you'd wait till the day before pay and you'd say, actually, I don't like the way you worked for the past month, so I'm going to only give you 80% of your salary this month. And it comes to as a complete shock to that employee because they've been going along all month thinking they've been doing a great job. So, you know, if you're asking for reforms, you have to consult. And you I'm sure there's plenty of FOIs have gone on in the past 24 hours by journalists looking to see whether there has been consultation between the minister, the department and RTE in recent months. And if these concerns were relayed around reforms and being slow, as the minister said yesterday, because if they weren't, I think it's a really unfair thing to do. And we've heard from Susan Kirby there about those small industries, those companies that rely on RTE. And I think a lot of the general public, when they see RTE or hear RTE, they think it's this multi-million euro monolith that just sucks up public funds. But they are keeping these small companies dotted around the country afloat and providing employment in communities through those independent
1: companies.
2: Well,
1: let me bring in Richard O'Donoghue here as well. RTE over the past number of years has hardly covered itself in glory. So is the minister right to be chasing this, do you think?
4: No. Because if you enter into an agreement for reform, you should be sitting down with the leadership of RTE, not today at the final hour. You sit down like any business person would sit down if there's a reform, and you look it over the 12 months, and you don't sit down and then throw a curveball at this time. Now, Minister Donovan, it's not his first time. The last time that there was a fuel protest, he accused RTE of being biased and he wanted him reported to the ombudsman and he wanted to go...
1: He wanted a review of it, right?
4: Because true reporting was being done and he didn't like it because it didn't come out on a government format.
1: Well, no, he just said he wanted a review.
4: He wanted a review because he said he didn't get equal amount of time to talk. The same thing happened then when they went to the commission based on radio stations and licensing. We lost brilliant people in 95 FM here in Limerick, reporters, people that were here on studio. We lost him over a licensing agreement that he introduced, which actually destroyed our local radio station, and we lost people, broadcasters from that show, because they were all amalgamated into one to save money.
1: I don't think I've heard any other minister promote regional stations more than Minister Patrick O'Donovan, in all fairness. Now, let's say...

0: by four of the main broadcasters, so that we had in Limerick, resigned their positions, and they also let go reporters in our area, the likes of Gillian Devlin, Joe Nash, all these household names.
1: What do you expect the minister to do, though, in the RTE situation, if he genuinely feels that targets aren't being met in terms of reform? What would you do?
0: Well, the first thing you should be doing is, it doesn't come at the last hour before the payment comes out. This is dealt with throughout the year, where you meet them at quarterly, half yearly, and three quarterly through the year, and you iron out problems that are not done. He did not raise any concerns for anyone coming up to this. If he did, he would have been doing his job properly. But he didn't do his job properly. When you come at the last hour, he's just after getting his budget and everything to put in front of him.
1: Okay.
0: But now he comes at the last hour. That's not a proper way of dealing with it.
1: 51551, if people have an opinion. I'll move on in just a second, but I have two quick questions for you, Shay Brennan, as the government TD here. Addressing RTE, if there is this, if the €20 million shortfall is to remain, we heard Minister Peter Burke in the Dáil say, I don't expect, he said, compulsory redundancies. Would you like to rule out categorically compulsory redundancies for RTE staff?
2: I would like to. I can't. That's above my
1: pay. You can't on your own mandate as a TD. Would you like to do that?
2: Yes, of course. Yeah, but that's above my pay grade. That's a decision for the Director General for RTE where and how he will allocate his resources.
1: So it's not off the cards, in is what you're saying. No, you'd like it to happen, but it's up to the RTE.
2: We're not in any way focusing on the fact that the Minister and the Director General sat down today and the Chairman and had very, in their own words, positive and constructive talks around this.
1: I heard that. I listened very carefully, Shay. The problem there, though, is they say it was positive. They say it was constructive, but obviously not enough to rule this out as an issue.
2: The money was withheld on the basis of checking that reforms are being carried out at the pace that they should be carried out. Now, that is something that is very easily addressed. If these reforms aren't happening at pace, a plan can be put in place over the coming months to ensure that they do happen at that pace.
1: You have a callous, if I may say, and the people dealing with this in public office, you seem to have a callous disregard for people who are in the independent production sector and RTE employees who, coming up to Christmas, might fear for their jobs.
2: Look, it's very important in this day and age that a public sector broadcaster is adequately funded and supported, particularly in a social media age where the news and the information we get isn't necessarily reliable. There are knock-on implications on the rest of the economy, particularly Indigenous industry, which must be promoted, and within that are the independent producers. It's very important that the five-year strategic plan goes through as it has been outlined, because that will support jobs, Darren, in this industry, that will support these independent producers. We're at a midpoint in this. It's a simple check on that. Funds have been withheld.
1: It's not because simple check, because money's €20 million has been withdrawn.
3: The difficulty for Shay is he's sent out tonight to defend the indefensible, because it's entirely reasonable to say if there are commitments there, they have to be delivered on. But nobody can say that this is the way that government should do business. Nobody can say that this is the way we do negotiation, that this is how we do oversight and deliver, ensuring that commitments are delivered.
1: Well, he's making a fair stab at it, in fairness, because on this programme every night I talk about public waste of money and no concurrent oversight of expenditure. Maybe this is what it looks like.
3: Well, we'll see in relation to that, because you've heard from Susan, you've heard from others, and I'm sure in the corridors of this building, it's absolutely not. What it does is, for me, it looks absolutely chaotic. You think, take this as an example of, you know, inserting chaos into markets, into negotiation. How could you plan? How could anybody plan to invest into the future if literally you had in front of you a cliff edge, potentially, every 6 months, every calendar year, at budget time? It's absolutely chaotic.
1: Okay.
3: And I'll make this point. This minister has form in this regard.
4: I just would want to bring in a bit of positivity, because just...
1: Damn you.
4: Well, hope, I think. I don't know if it is positivity, but I think within the department, within Patrick O'Donovan's department, there is a hope now that reforms to the licence fee and changes to how it's collected may actually recoup some of that 20 million that they haven't provided this year. Mm-hmm. Now, the minister said at the media briefing, quite an extensive media briefing yesterday, that he will bring a memo to Cabinet soon around reforming that licence fee. And he's also spoken to the new head of Unpust and has asked

0: him to make the collection of the licence fee a priority during his tenure. But we know, obviously, that the collection of that has absolutely been decimated since, obviously, the numerous controversies in the wake of the Ryan Tuberty scandal, and it hasn't, it's remained on the floor since then. So I don't know what rabbit he's going to pull out of the hat to make people re-engage with paying their licence fee.
1: Well, the question now is, I was listening to the former Director General of RTE, Cathal Gowan, speak on Radio na Gaeltachta today about this very issue, and he said this is not the first time Minister O'Donovan has shown himself to be a hot-tempered person. Has Minister Patrick O'Donovan put himself in the line of fire, so to speak, in media's attention unnecessarily here, do you think?
0: He probably has, but it's not the first time that he's done this. He's obviously goes about his business in a certain way, shall we say, and I think we saw that in the lead up to this budget, where there were tense exchanges, walkouts, an 8-minute meeting with the Minister Jack Chambers when he didn't get a lot of what was on his list. We didn't know that was the RTE funding at the time. We knew it was around this €100 culture card and other areas, I think funding as well for other state agencies.
1: Well, he's an effective minister, Shay, isn't he?
2: Yes, and I agree with what he's done in this situation. He's paused before spending $31 million of public money. He said reforms are needed, and he wants to check that those reforms are being delivered. And
0: he did seem to indicate yesterday, though, if Jack Chambers had given him that extra funding, because he didn't get enough funding to do a lot of what he wanted to do, that he would have taken it. So RTE would have got the money on the table.
3: If he was the minister looking after this and he wanted to check, make sure the targets were done, he should have done that all the way through the year. You just don't come up at the last minute and then look at this. That's what's wrong with government when they come to the budget every year. They wait till the last minute, they introduce something, then they get it wrong again. If you're doing this and you said there's targets to be met, those targets are supposed to be checked a quarterly and half yearly through the year to make sure targets have been met. This whole funding was to reintroduce RTE.
1: This is leverage,
3: into a good life.
1: Shay. This is leverage. This is how you do it.
3: Yeah, but this is maybe leverage. But who's suffering here? The people that's suffering here are the people on the lower pay scale that were in RTE. RTE made the mistakes with the high payouts that people got, it's the people that put these shows together are the people that deserve the funding, and the people that go out and show shows that would never be shown on national television and produce programmes are the ones that are actually making this worthwhile.
4: To talk about the forum in relation to this, I was listening last night. This is collective punishment for League of Ireland supporters when Dundalk played Drogheda. Collective punishment now for every worker in RTE. It's simply not the way to do business. Yes. And, you know, it reflects very poorly,
1: A listener to 51551 says, this all seems incredibly petty to me. Whatever the issues with RTE, it's the smaller independent production companies that will suffer the most, not the big players. Reverse the decision or get everyone around the table. It almost feels like someone thinks taking a swipe at RTE will play well with the public rather than actually solving anything, says that listener. 51551 is the number for your text. Talk about leaving it to the last minute. We will talk about the public pay talks and the strike that is due to happen, all-out public service strike, next Wednesday in 1 minute.
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0: WhatsApp 0870-32-32-32. I'm with Shea Brennan of Fianna Fáil, Darren O'Rourke of Sinn Féin, Elaine Loughlin of the Irish Examiner, and joining us from our Limerick studio is Richard O'Donoghue of Independent Ireland. Well, we are less than a week away now from all-out public sector strike. 400,000 employees across the public sector already engaged in a work to rule are due to go on strike next Wednesday. What else is happening that day? Well, you may know or may not know, an international conference on AI hosted in Dublin as part of Ireland's EU presidency, and leaders from around the world, from business and politics and tech, will be in Dublin. It may be extremely embarrassing for government if there's a public sector strike. Public sector workers in Leinster House as well, of course, may be on strike, and global leaders here, if they are actually on strike in Leinster House, public sector workers, will you cross the picket, Shay?
1: Well, I'm a public servant as well, but I have a role in supporting my colleagues in government in bringing about a fair pay deal and a fair resolution. So I feel I will have to go to work on that day.
0: So you would cross the picket. Would you, Darren?
2: No, definitely not. I've never crossed the picket, and it's not something I intend to do on Wednesday. I think there's, you know, some negotiations going on at the business committee to try and work this out and see what the practicalities of it are.
0: But as of now, you would not.
2: As of not, absolutely.
0: Richard O'Donoghue, what's your stance on that?
3: No, I wouldn't pass it either. I have great respect for the people in that sector and for the work that they do. And again, this has been left to lastminute.com again. When we look at the inflation, where it's running at 3.7% and the pay deal is down at 1.1% or 1.2%, listen, the government are getting it wrong all the time. Things have to be got right. Every working person in Ireland is suffering at the moment. Every working person in Ireland, that if you're two people working in the house, they're suffering. So from that point of view, I stand with the hardworking people of Ireland. Government are getting it wrong every single time. So it's about time that there is change, and it's about time they're not only going to listen to people like the last protest, they're now going to listen to the whole country, because I do believe when it goes out that it won't be only just the 400,000 workers. I can see a lot of other people coming out in support.
0: So how disruptive would this be for the country, do you think, Richard?
3: I reckon it'll be actually huge, because on the grapevine I'm hearing out in the background that the people that are actually over the fuel protest, they're also thinking of supporting it as well, because it's the same people are complaining that they haven't got the funds to heat their homes, they haven't got the funds to drive to work. So it's going to be huge,
0: is what you're saying.
3: Absolutely huge, yeah.
0: Elaine Loughlin, they must be burning the midnight oil trying to resolve this.
4: Well, I've just come from Leinster House, and the view within government and across opposition was that certainly the first strike day looks set to go ahead, and that the unions will go ahead and the talks won't get started before that. But going back to...
0: What do you mean talks won't get started before that? Surely, Shay, there are efforts to resolve this before the strike goes ahead.
1: Plenty of efforts, and efforts have been ongoing.
0: How many meetings have happened?
1: Minister Chambers has announced that $1.2 billion is on the table for this. Look, this is a very unusual...
0: But that's the announcement of the budget.
1: This is a very...
0: We spoke with Kevin Callanan of Forza on the programme on budget night on Tuesday. He told us that there had been no meetings. I asked him just before we came on air, since Tuesday, have you been invited to a meeting, or have you had a meeting with Minister Jack Chambers?
3: No.
0: No is the answer.
1: This is a very unusual situation. The government's door is open. We're inviting the unions in to come and talk, to come and negotiate. But the unions have laid down a precondition, and this is the indexation of pay increases. This is something that's never happened in the history of industrial relations in this country.
0: They say it's not a precondition. And when you say the door is open, it may be across the airwaves. Kevin Callanan said to us, "No meeting with any of us," he says. "I chair the ICTU Public Services Committee. No meeting or no invitation since Tuesday." Is that justifiable?
1: Government actively wants to get the unions around the
0: table.
1: Does
0: that surprise you, that there's no invitation to a meeting?
1: There's an open invitation to a meeting.
0: Across the airwaves?
1: Minister Chambers has said it himself.
0: Have you written to Kevin Callanan, or have you written to the unions?
1: No, of course I haven't. But there's
0: But obviously Jack Chambers hasn't.
1: There's an open invitation, and that's well known, and that has been there since June. It's the unions that won't come to the table with the government on this one.
0: Does that surprise you, Darren?
2: Oh, that absolutely surprised me, because Shea says it's an unusual situation. It's the first time in 40 years that a government has let a public sector pay deal time out. I remember the conversation, including on your own shows, Cormac, in advance of that, saying, you know, come to the table. This idea now, and to me, it's not insurmountable, you know, this idea of preconditions, and you can't have preconditions, and my precondition is you can't have preconditions on one side.
0: The unions are outlining a certain level that needs to be met before they go on to talk about increases in pay and so on. But is that something that you could live with?
2: But I think what's very clear to me, and I go as far back as the teachers' conferences, I'm a spokesperson for education, teachers' conferences in Easter of this year. Anyone who attended any one of those knew that workers, public sector workers, similar to the private sector colleagues, are under serious pressure and were ready for industrial action up to and including strike action. And that's what's come to fruition. And it's come to fruition because government have been doing things like, well, we made a public announcement, where are you? Like, that is not the way to do engagement. That is not the way to do engagement.
0: Ultimately, we are now in.
2: Take the lead in relation to this.
0: Well, we are now in 50551. I'd love to get people's view on this. We're now, it seems to me, Elaine, in this crazy game of chicken where the strike will go ahead. It'll be extremely disruptive to people trying to get about their business. Private business will lose an awful lot of money. There will be huge disruption to people's lives across health and education and business, as I say, and hospitality and every other way. And then the assessment will be in government and in unions, which side is public sentiment on? Mm-hmm. And that's what we're heading for here.
4: It is, and it's a long time, probably 2009, since we had wide-scale protests across the public sector. And that was in a very different context economically when people were getting pay cuts. But I think, and Richard mentioned the fuel protests of earlier this year, I think that is a significant factor in what's happening now, because people saw, whether they're in unions or not, saw that if you go out and you take radical action, you'll be listened to by government and the government will act and will put in place measures to help you. So I think this is a factor in it. I'm not saying that those in unions and public sector workers don't have a legitimate call and a legitimate ask.
0: No, but you're right to say it's a factor, because I spoke with John Boyle of the INTO on the programme on Saturday, and he was visibly irked, Shay Brennan, by the fact that government acceded to protesters' demands that engaged in blockades and disruptive protests last April, and that Simon Harris met those same protesters just before the budget as well without meeting the unions. I mean, they were really annoyed by that.
1: I'm just going to reiterate the fact, Cormac. The government is open to meeting with the unions and remains open to meeting with the unions. It's incumbent on the unions to actually show up. It's very much in
0: where?
1: It's very much
0: where? Show up where?
1: You're talking about details for a meeting. I'm not going into that on the air because I don't know them.
0: But Shay, there's an open invitation. I will meet the unions. I will actually meet the unions. But they don't know where. It's similar to what Jack Chambers said. They don't know where to turn up.
1: I think we know. I think we know.
0: You're being a bit facetious
1: I reject that. Now.
0: Why?
1: You're trying to make a thing out of
0: Where will they turn
1: over
0: up?
1: Details.
0: Where will they turn up?
1: This can be sorted out and this can be arranged.
0: But whose side is supposed to set out the details?
1: What we need is a willingness. There's officials talking all the time on both sides.
0: No, they're apparently not.
1: In terms of the actual negotiating teams.
0: No meeting.
1: That's where the meeting needs to take place.
0: No meeting with any of us, as Kevin Callan. The Public Services Union, he said, no meeting or no invitation. So apparently the official...
1: This is very much in the government's interest to ensure that the public sector gets a fair pay deal, as they always
0: Send them a letter.
1: It's important that the taxpayer gets a fair deal, and it's important that whatever deal is sustainable for the economy going forward.
0: Richard,
3: Jack Chambers came out saying that he said there's an open invitation, he said, for them to come to talks. Now, you mentioned Simon Harris. Simon Harris, when the fuel protest was going on, was asked to meet Fuels for Ireland, and they'd asked to meet him for 3 months. And he came on live on air, and he said that I want to meet Fuels for Ireland. I'm looking to meet Fuels for Ireland. But I actually went to Simon Harris. I said, they're waiting for an invitation for you to meet them. For 3 months that they've been looking to meet you, but he went on the airwaves and he was looking to meet them. The same thing Jack Chambers has done. They're putting it out into the media that they're waiting to meet these people.
0: Yeah, but the unions are big boys and girls. Surely they can rock up to government buildings and say, we demand a meeting with the minister now.
3: Listen, the minister is the person that's responsible for this. If he wants to make sure that, that things are resolved, you organise the meetings, you get people in. That's right. What you're supposed to do.
2: Is that fair?

0: There it takes two sides to tangle here, Darren.
1: It takes two times to tangle, but when you're looking at the public safety people in their public sector pays, you look at people that are going to suffer over this. The first thing, right, if this is the game of chicken, it's the wrong way approach. If there is issues, you invite them in and say, right, I want to meet you all next Tuesday. We'll come in and meet us.
0: It is a game of chicken. And the public is going to be roasted on Wednesday. That's the truth of it. But,
2: and to make this point, you know, assessing from the outside, I wondered myself. I don't think that it's insurmountable here, this idea of you can't have preconditions, the unions have preconditions, governments say, our precondition is you can't have preconditions. Surely you can get over that. I wondered, you know, will Wednesday be averted? Will they get round the table? And then I heard the Taoiseach say, oh, should these ones just want to strike? It doesn't matter what we do. And that is almost incendiary. Like, what is that going to increase the likelihood of people getting around the table? No, it's going to do the exact opposite. Do you know? So,
0: well, the trade union leaders are being vociferous in their desire to take action here.
2: We'll add that to, you know, Shea's contribution, what we're hearing. There's been no real, hand engagement put out,
0: There's another view as well. A listener says, we don't have a money tree. Public service demands will ruin the country if corporate tax drops. If you take multinational corporate tax out of this, we're in huge deficit, aren't we?
2: Well, that's the type of economy the government have built, and it's a risk for a lot of things.
3: We have one of the most successful economies in the world.
2: See if workers, public sector workers,
4: the highest taxation in the world,
2: cannot, you know, pay their rent, pay their bills, put food on the table. If their wages, if they're falling behind inflation year on year on year.
0: Yeah, but is it sustainable? I work in the private sector, says another listener, where if you strike, you get fired. What a great gig they have. Inflation hits everyone. Teachers don't have a bad deal compared to others. What about the private individual hurt by teacher strikes and fuel protests?
3: Cormac, can I make a point here? The expiring pay agreement and the one before that and the one before that delivered above inflation. Government has a good track record in delivering for public sector workers.
0: Well, inflation has overtaken, unions are saying.
3: And let's be clear,
2: why did they? Because they were correcting for the huge austerity cuts that Fine Gael introduced after Fianna Fáil crashed the economy. That's why they delivered beyond the other ones. Let's be clear in relation to that. This year, as things stand, public sector workers will be falling behind, and they are already struggling. Listen to the nurses that were out today. They weren't saying we want to strike because there was a fuel protest a few months ago. No, they were saying we are struggling to make ends meet.
0: Yeah, but I mean, with somebody from the private sector there saying, what about the money that I will lose in my business because of disruption next Wednesday? Well, do you have any sympathy for those?
2: The economy, it's all interrelated. Who is spending money in those shops? It's the same nurses. It's the same teachers. It's the same...
0: The private cafe might go out of business because of that disruption. But do you see the public service are permanent jobs? That's a point that they're making on text here.
2: In fairness, we're all interrelated in relation to this. A bit of solidarity is hugely important in relation to this. And ultimately, we can get through it.
0: Shay, a texter says, I'll be picketing Leinster House on Wednesday. And it would be very demoralising to stand and watch TDs walk by me and entering Leinster House, which is what you said you would do.
3: And I stand by that. As I said, it's important that we get a deal that's fair for workers, fair for the taxpayer. And I have to support my colleagues in
0: doing
3: that.
0: What if they say to you, don't you dare cross the picket? What if they say, don't you dare, as a public representative, what if there's somebody from your constituency, don't you dare cross my picket?
3: And as an elected representative, there's a role for us in actually sorting this out. So if everybody goes out on strike, we have to go to work in an effort to get a resolution.
1: But Shay, you said that a minute ago that was above your pay grade. And now you're saying that it's up to you to go in and sort it out. So you're either it's your pay grade or it's not. So you said a minute ago you had nothing to do with that. It's above your pay grade, and now you're saying that you have to go in and sort out the problem. So, as a public representative, you're either one or the other.
3: If you were listening, Richard, that was in relation to the RTE item.
1: And you reckon you're going to sort out the pay deal? As an
3: elected public representative, I am prepared to go and support my colleagues in seeking.
0: So what will you do next Wednesday, Richard? If you're not crossing the picket, where will you be?
1: I'll probably go on my constituency and stay in my constituency.
0: So you won't come up to the Dáil at all?
1: I would go up and I would stand with them and I would turn around and I'd say, I'm not going to cross the picket, and I would turn and come back down to my constituency.
0: Okay, so interesting. So you'll effectively be protesting along with them?
1: Oh yeah, 100%.
0: Darren, what will you do?
2: Oh, the same. Yeah, the same. Yeah, I'll join...
0: TDs on strike?
2: I'll not strike. I'll join workers on the picket lines. There'll be teachers out. There'll be other public sector workers.

0: I'll work with them and
1: as a public representative,
0: and also and I'll work from the constituency.
2: When you go to a private cafe whose back is up against the wall and spend money
0: as all public sector workers do, you know, just on that point, the economy is made up of public sector, private sector. It's all interrelated. Mm. You know, we do appreciate that there are challenges in the private sector, but ultimately, if public sector workers cannot make ends meet, they don't have money to spend in the private economy.
2: This is going to be chaos, well, I'm
3: it
2: saying.
3: The public sector and the private sector might be there together.
4: I think this will be an interesting, for all the political nerds like myself listening in, it'll be an interesting sideshow next Wednesday in Leinster House, because there was a meeting of the business committee today which sets the schedule for the following week, and they were unable to set that schedule because you had members of the opposition saying, like members of our panel, saying that they will not turn up at the Dáil, they will not be crossing the picket line, and the Chief Whip, Mary Butler, was adamant that the Dáil would sit next week. So you had this stalemate. I think there was advice sought on whether a derogation could be got from the unions for workers in Leinster House to allow the Dáil even sit, because my understanding back in 2009 when this last happened is they actually got members of the army in to man the doors and entrances.
2: Oh my God. Can you imagine that sight with global political and tech leaders and leaders from business from around the world in Dublin for an international AI summit, and we have members of the army manning Leinster House?
4: But Cormac,
2: God almighty.
3: Members of the army manning Leinster House every day of the week and every night. It's guarded by the army.
4: I think there's two members of the army uniform. Well, two members of the army do come up and they raise the flag in the morning and put it down at sunset.
3: But they're
4: that's
3: on site at the back of our house.
4: As well, I think that's not going to happen this time, because back in 2009, actually, the opposition agreed to come into the house and the Dáil business happened. On a Wednesday, it's generally the voting block as well. Mm-hmm. So you could have a scenario where if they do decide, and they have to meet again on Monday to try and clarify this because no agreement was reached today, you could have a scenario if the government remains insistent that the Dáil business will go ahead on Wednesday, you'll have the government speaking to itself because there's no opposition there, and then what happens at voting time? I'm not sure, but it's all a bit messy.
2: That's farcical, Shay, isn't it?
5: The responsible thing to do when the nation is under duress, such as being out on strike, is for the Dáil to actually sit and to do its job. And that's what we will do. And if the opposition, and there's plenty of them here this evening, decide to oppose that, that's their stance on it. And but the government will take the responsible position.
2: Should there be talks? Whoever organises, for God's sake. I mean, this is going to be so disruptive.
5: I'm blue in the face.
2: Could Shay do one thing for us all, please, Richard?
3: Can you organise a letter from Jack Chambers to go to them and hand it to them and say, you've been invited in for talks? Because looking at the moment, it's hearsay that the minister's saying one thing, the other saying.
2: So well, actually, hold on. I don't know if you're saying this in jest.
3: I'm not.
2: You could take it upon yourself to organise the talks.
3: Yeah?
2: Shay?
5: Would you write a letter on behalf of the officials? Government is doing this. Governments are talking. Officials are sitting around the table and they have no one to talk. So Shay, hang on a second. There's been an open invite since June, Richard. No meeting and no invitation.
2: So could I politely request that as a government TD who's clearly concerned about this, and you're a man of integrity, and I know you are, could you take it upon yourself to write that letter and invite the unions to a certain location and your ministerial colleague to a certain location before next Wednesday? Will you do that?
5: This isn't because of logistics.
2: It is.
5: This is not because of logistics.
2: What is it
5: and
2: then?
5: It's disingenuous to say that this is because of logistics. Government wants to talk. Government puts put a package on the table, but the unions have to drop their preconditions in order to come
2: well, they're
5: talks.
2: Saying it's not a precondition.
5: These are unprecedented.
2: So here we have a TD from the government side refusing also to write the letter.
3: Yeah.
5: We have a highly unorthodox situation now where we're going to industrial action next week. Without any negotiations taking place.
2: Well, I tell you what's unorthodox is that there's an invitation, but nobody's written a letter to state the time and place.
5: Look,
2: and you're refusing to do so as
5: there may well be hundreds of letters and emails

0: in an attempt to organise this.
1: You see, I'm telling you.
0: The unions are not coming because of logistics. They're not coming. The reason they're not coming is on principle.
2: No meeting, no invitation to a meeting, said Kevin Callanan.
0: The unions, as I say, they're not showing up for talks on the principle that we won't accept their preconditions. It's not because there's no time and place for a meeting.
2: Okay, let's take a text or two before we go to our... I have a 14-year-old in secondary, 9-year-old in primary, one strike on the 14th, another on the 21st. Both parents work. How can some elected representatives claim we are all in this together? Give me a break, says one listener. This government bends over backwards to give multinationals what they want. We'll meet them at any place, any time, and give them what they want. But what about our public servants, says that listener. And one more, they're striking for cost of living pay, quote unquote, not add-ons. So pay is the only issue, says that listener. I am with Shay Brennan of Fianna Fáil, Darren O'Rourke of Sinn Féin, Richard O'Donoghue of Independent Ireland, and Elaine Loughlin of The Examiner. We'll be back with one of the members of the Before We Die campaign after the break.
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7: Internally, yes.
2: You're very welcome back. I'm still trying to get Shay Brennan to write that. If I actually wrote the letter with a time and place, would you put your name on it?
0: I hereby
2: invite Kevin Callanan of Fórsa an Ictu and Minister Jack Chambers to a Leinster House on... What is it? Let's say Saturday at noon. High noon Saturday. Signed, Shay Brennan.
8: Tea and crumpets.
0: Cormac, I very much appreciate your offer of secretarial support, but it's not due to a lack of a letter that
2: all
0: this
2: right.
0: isn't happening.
2: Okay. Anyway, 51551 is a number for your text. You can WhatsApp 0870-323232 and you can email latedebate@rte.ie. Now, at a time when the country is setting billions of euro aside into a rainy day fund, parents of adult children with disabilities are pleading with government to secure their future and the future of their children as well. The Before We Die campaign has highlighted major shortages in residential care. And I don't know if there's an easy fix here, really. I'll come to you, Shay Brennan, on this, first of all. It has been highlighted for some time, the shortages here. What can be done, do you think?
0: Yeah, I've met many of the parents from this campaign in my constituency and at a major rally that was held out in the Helix in DCU a few weeks ago. And we heard all the harrowing stories. But, you know, it's about what can be done from here. The recent budget put in place 212 residential places. Half of those emergency, half of those were planned. Really, we need to move from crisis and into actually better planned residential care. There's parents in their 70s, in their 80s, lying awake at night, wondering what's going to happen to their intellectually disabled children when they pass on and they're not there to care for them.
2: Was it addressed in any way in the budget?
0: To the point that there was, as I said, 212 additional units, residential units, and 100 of those are planned. It's not enough. We have a lot more to do. That's an acceleration on what was happening previously. In 2023, I think we did 43 units. So it's a five-fold increase, but still, it's a long way off the mark. And we do have a long way to go. We have three budgets left, and I and my party colleagues and my colleagues across all parties will be pushing hard to ensure that this is given the priority.
2: The nature of this problem is that you have elderly parents, and over the course of three budgets, unfortunately, some of those parents may pass away.

0: multi-annual funding. I think, you know, every person in this situation should have a plan in place for them, and that plan should be known to the HSE and to the local authorities, and there should be coordination in relation to it. The difficulty is that we haven't sufficient progress over time. It's clear what needs to happen, and I think like the investment has to come. We do need that multi-annual funding, and most importantly, I think, is you need the coordination between the various agencies to ensure that there is a plan in place for every individual here, and that it is...
1: How quickly could it be done, do you think?
0: So the administrative piece can be done very quickly. So we have pockets of information here and there, but it isn't joined up, so we don't have a full picture. And I know from speaking to colleagues on the Disability Matters Committee that has been well reflected, including from the City and County Managers Association. So that administrative piece can be done, I think, very, very quickly. And then it's about putting the plan in place in each individual case. And obviously, in terms of looking at different models of delivery, I think local authorities have a central role here. I would strongly make the case that we need to move away from emergency situations for profit facilities, mm-hmm, into Section 38.
1: That can be in various sectors as well, and not just this. But would you accept that the point that Shay is making, that progress is being made, but it's just simply too slow here?
2: It is too slow, and this is not while the campaign is relatively new and has gained traction in recent months, this is something that's been going on for years. Mm-hmm. And I remember there was a really powerful interview with the former Green Party leader, Eamon Ryan, back, I think it was in 2024, with Brendan O'Connor, where he spoke about his own family situation, his son Tommy, who's now in his mid-20s, and the fear and anxiety that both Eamon and his wife have around them getting ill, them getting sick, them aging, because Tommy relies on them and he will rely on them, mm-hmm, until they die, because there aren't the appropriate state-backed housing and long-term care facilities. But I think parents in this situation, we've discussed it, they have that real anxiety and fear, but they also have a guilt in relation to their other children. Mm-hmm. Because in a lot of these instances, it's almost an accepted reality that siblings will take over that care, that lifelong care, when their parents can no longer do it.
1: And that's true, Richard. You're dealing with parents who are elderly very often, tired, poorly resourced as well, and frightened about the future.
3: You are. In Limerick, we're probably very lucky, and in the parish I live in Grana, we have a place called St. Joseph's Foundation, which is a centre where people with disabilities intellectual disabilities are actually catered for there. Mm-hmm. And they also have houses stepped on around Charleville, County Cork, and different areas. Depends on the needs of the person. But what I do see is it allows for, in some cases, where there's independent living with supervision. In other cases where people are that need more care and attention, it allows for that as well. But more areas like that, and I have to compliment them what they do. They have an equine centre and all that. It's absolutely amazing what can be done with the right structure, with the right funding. And it also means that on the area where people then can actually see that their child, even that child is an adult at this stage, can actually see that they'll have, if they need a care, a full-time care, if they need a step-down care, that it can actually be provided within a system like that. And for anyone to see it, and it's something that our panel should actually look at, if they look at it, and they can actually see it within our own ear, it's absolutely amazing when people get it right. Mm-hmm. And St. Joseph's and Liskinnet have got it right. They've involved their communities, they've involved everyone can come.
1: Well, actually, if you have a model like that, it's good you mention that, because very often a model is looked for, is sought for, is sought after, and then it's trying to elaborate that or develop it across the country. But perhaps that could be the model to develop right across the country. I hope for those parents involved in the campaign that this is resolved very, very quickly. My thanks to Richard O'Donoghue in Limerick, to Elaine Loughlin of The Examiner, Darren O'Rourke of Sinn Féin, and Shay Brennan of Fianna Fáil. Thank you all very much indeed for being with us. Tonight's show was produced by Annette Egan. Mark Dwyer was on sound. Andrew Fleming did the research, and Sive Turner was BCO. Colin Murray is up next with Late Date. Wimshe agus an Wenner Fad, Slán, talk next week.

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1: Hello there, hope you're doing well and you're very welcome to Thursday's programme. Come in.

luxurious sounding Open Up Your Door. It's 5 minutes past 11 o'clock. Welcome along to your nightly break from all the news and information of the day. It is Late Date Live from Studio 7 until 2 o'clock.

there's a fella on a ladder and he's crudely making signs, and they say, wet paint, don't touch. 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

0: My body is the sweatband. How still do I have to lie?
1: It's great to have your company on this Thursday night. If you'd like to make contact, latedays@rte.ie. That's the email address from anywhere at all. And the text number is 51551. A brand new release there from a group whose members hail from Ireland and Cornwall. They're called Girl in the Year Above. And that was Wet Paint. And to follow, and also new, singer, songwriter and guitarist extraordinaire, born in Manchester to Irish parents, this is Johnny Marr.

New music from Johnny Marr. That was In and Out of Love from his album The Age of Everything. He was only 23 when the Smiths went their separate ways back in 1987. And I'd spend all night now listing the acts he's collaborated with in the 40-odd years since then. But they're there. The Cribs, Modest Mouse and Hans Zimmer, to name a few. And also Bernard Sumner of Joy Division and New Order. Himself and Johnny made some amazing music together, I beg your pardon, as electronic.

0: We heard Johnny Marr and Bernard Sumner as Electronic, and right there, Massive Attack featuring Sharon Nelson on vocals and Unfinished Sympathy.
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3: And on we go into the music and into this Thursday night with some soulful sounds and getting things started. Marvin Gaye.

0: happening, brother?
1: What's happening?
0: What's happening? What's happening, brother?
1: What's happening, my man?
0: What's happening, brother?
1: Say it, man.

Marvin Gaye with What's Happening Brother, followed there by Minnie Riperton and Les Fleurs, or The Flowers. And next to another soul legend who is Dublin-bound, Stevie Wonder is going to be marking the 50th anniversary of his classic album. Well, all his albums released in the 70s were classics, if you ask me. Songs in the Key of Life is going to be aired in full in the Three Arena on the 1st of November. And this is As.

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1: Yeah, we're good mates, yeah. Look, I'm always there for him, 100%, through thick and thin. And sure, he likes having me around. Anytime he's going out, I'll get the shout, you know. And someday, I'll probably kill him.
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3: Hey, I hope the trip has gone well. Just a quick one. Does your mum have a spare key for our place? I locked myself out. Again. So if she doesn't have a key, we're down the cost of a locksmith. Or I could just live in the shed till you're back on Sunday.
4: 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Allianz underwrite it. 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
8: The time now is 20 minutes to midnight. We're live and with you until 2 o'clock. Stevie Wonder before the break from his album Songs in the Key of Life, which will be recreated in the Three Arena on the 1st of November. And if you're going, lucky you. From us, we heard As. And on we go with some new Irish releases, starting with this from an outfit from Kilkenny called The Southern Fold.

Well, you can hear the influence of the legendary outfit, The Band, and that tune, that is for sure, and that is not a bad thing either. They do it very well. That was called Love Song for the Damned, and the outfits are called the Southern Fold.

based in Kilkenny, and have one more new release for you now. This is Conor Fagan, and he releases music as, and I like his moniker a lot, he releases tunes as Rose Wallace Goldaline, and this is called A Drop in a Dream.

0: The aforementioned legendary outfits, the band there with singing drummer Levon Helm at front, the night they drove Old Dixie down. Well, regular listeners to the programme will know that Crosby, Stills, Nash and Young are never too far away from the playlists, as is solo material from the individual group members. Of course, I played Stephen Stills recently. Neil Young is on the programme quite a lot, and David Crosby I had just late last week. But earlier today I was thinking, I don't think I've ever played a solo song from Graham Nash. So,
1: when your love has moved away, you must face yourself and you must say,

0: Neil played piano on it. The song was called Better Days. A quick hello to Sonia, Jerry, good to have your company. Ditto to Ken from Cork, and Alice, as from Stevie Wonder, goes out to you. Well, two more hours of music on the way, but right now at the time at 5 minutes to midnight, it's over to Met Air. I'm here with the weather and sea area forecast is Mark Bowe. Come in, Mark.
1: Thanks, Carl. Well, the weather's going to be quite mixed over the next couple of days now, to be fair. We are going to see spells of rain and showers at times with some blustery winds, but our temperature should be a tad above average. Now, tomorrow, Friday, we're going to see a front move down over the country, so we're going to see plenty of cloud, outbreaks of rain. That'll push down early in the morning. It'll be followed by a mixture of sunshine and showers with some very strong winds in there as well. In fact, the winds will be quite strong around Connacht and Ulster with temperatures 11 to 14 degrees. Now, Saturday should be a more of a better day, an improvement in sorts. There'll be a mixture of sunshine and showers again, but the showers will become more isolated kind of later in the day, and the winds will start to die out as well, with temperatures again around 11 to perhaps 14 or 15 degrees. Now, right on cue, the rain will return again on Sunday. We're going to see rain push up from the south, plenty of cloud and some blustery winds in there as well, with temperatures still around 14 or 15 degrees. Now, I'll move over to the sea area forecast. So the meteorological situation at 0300 hours is low pressure of 984 hectopascals over Iceland extends a complex trough south over Ireland. High pressure of 1034 hectopascals lies west of Iberia. Now, the forecast for all Irish coastal waters and the Irish Sea, southwest 4-6 or 7, soon becoming northwest 4-6 or 7. The weather is cloudy with showers and the visibility is reducing moderate. Now, an outlook for a further 24 hours. Strong northwesterly winds easing fresh to strong Saturday morning, changing moderate to fresh southerly Saturday night. The weather is cloudy with rain at times. And the coastal reports now at 11 p.m. Malin Head, west to southwest, 23 knots. Rain shower, 2 miles, 1,006, falling slowly. Buoy M5, west, 21 knots. Gust 32 knots, 1,017, falling slowly. Roaches Point, west to southwest, 23 knots, fair, 8 miles, 1,017, falling slowly. Valentia, west to southwest, 16 knots, mist, 4 miles, 1,018, falling slowly. Belmullet, west to southwest, 21 knots, gust 31 knots, moderate drizzle, 3 miles, 1,010, falling slowly. And finally, Dublin Airport. West to southwest, 12 knots, gust 23 knots, recent rain, 10 miles, 1,011, falling slowly. Have a good night, everybody.
0: And have a good night yourself, and thank you very much for that. 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
4: One of Britain's best-loved comedy stars, Jack D, celebrates 40 years of stand-up with us. 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
6: RTE News at midnight, I'm Dean Van Wyn. The Ukrainian President Volodymyr Zelensky has accused the United States of an unwillingness to help his country after a Russian bomb attack killed over 30 people in East Ukraine, sending the two-day death toll from Russian strikes to over

0: or 70. Ukrainian representatives are to meet the US envoys Steve Witkoff and Jared Kushner and other officials in Miami. It's understood that proposals drawn up during the envoys' recent visits to Ukraine and Russia will be discussed. A Kremlin spokesperson said Russia agreed that the war was at a stalemate. Mr. Zelensky said he hoped that Russian President Vladimir Putin will come to the negotiating table.
1: That's why we need to work all together. Europeans can't push him. I mean this, but they can help us, and this will push him to negotiations. But Americans can do more. I think President Trump can do more, and he has between us, has to do more.
0: Recruitment firm Morgan McKinley has announced that job openings across Ireland were down on an annual basis by 4.8% in the third quarter of the year. Job seeker registrations rose sharply, up 14% quarter on quarter and 51% year on year. However, according to the report, the increase in job seekers does not correspond with a rise in unemployment, meaning that many workers are exploring opportunities while staying in their current roles. Former GAA President John Horan has been announced as the new chairperson of the Steering Group on Integration. His nomination has been ratified by the management committees of the GAA, the Camogie Association and the Ladies Gaelic Football Association at separate meetings. Mr. Horan will succeed Dr. Mary McAleese, who stepped down from the role last month. The Pentagon has announced that the US military's upcoming firing squad execution of Nadil Hassan is to be live-streamed. Hassan, a former army psychiatrist, killed 13 people in Texas in a 2009 shooting spree. He is set to become the first person to be executed by firing squad by the US military since 1945. And the weather. Mostly cloudy, breezy and mild tonight, with patchy outbreaks of rain and drizzle, turning heavy at times in the west and northwest. Low temperatures of 12 to 15 degrees for most, but dropping to between 9 to 11 degrees towards morning in the northwest. And that's all from the newsroom for now.
2: Dean, thank you very much for that.

inside, it's a vibe, oh yes. It's alright. Oh, it's okay on any day and every way. Oh, you're so damn fine, you're so damn fine. And the guitar goes.

You're very welcome to the second hour of this Thursday night late date. Emmett was in touch around this time last night, wondering if I had the song we heard right there. It's called French Lessons, and it's by the American act Mickey Blanco, and featured vocals from Kelsey Liu. I didn't have it last night, but thanks to my colleague and friend Sheila Dempsey in the Sound Library, we got it up in the system today, and I hope you caught that, Emmett. Well, if you just tuned our way, welcome to Late Date. 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Call with you until 2 o'clock. Final programme of the week for me, but I will be back with you, all going well, on Monday night with more tunes. I'm Ray Cuddy, your Late Date, Friday, Saturday and Sunday nights. Well, next to an album released today. We are, 7 minutes into the 9th of October. It is from Morgana, and Morgana is Morgan McIntyre, who, along with Gemma Doherty, makes some beautiful atmospheric folk music as Saint Sister. The group are on hiatus at the moment, and Morgana has just released her debut solo album. It's called The Whole Thing Was Very, Very Emotional.

We heard new Irish music courtesy of Morgana from her album called The Whole Thing Was Very, Very Emotional. The song was called You Are Never Gone From Me. And right there, Enya and Even in Shadows. Enya's music, a big influence on Morgana and Gemma, as Saint Sister, that is for sure. 15 minutes past the midnight hour. This is Late Date Live until 2 o'clock, and this is The Sea.

This is the sea. That was the Waterboys from 1985. And I thought I'd pair that tonight with the late Carl Wallinger, who was a member of the band when that record was recorded. And of course, well known for his work playing the piano and synthesizer with the group. And of course, his arrangements on their timeless classic, The Hole of the Moon. After he left the group, he formed a group called World Party. And here they are with the song called Is It Like Today?

0: It's Different for Girls. That was Joe Jackson, who played Dublin very recently. And before that, we heard World Party, Is It Like Today? We're past the halfway points of the programme. I hope you're enjoying the selection so far. By the way, you can find the list of all the songs played on tonight's programme, last night's, last week's, last month's, last year's, last decade's. They can all be found on rte.ie/late-date. 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This is The Sea, dedicated to Catherine. Happy birthday to you.
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2: 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And we revisit some much-loved music from 1988, including The Waterboys and All About Eve. 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
0: And on we go into the second half of tonight's programme with two from Nina Simone.

Helen writes, I've just been transported to another plane with the sultry, smooth, velvety, resonant tones of Nina Simone. Wonderful. And glad you enjoyed that. We heard The Last Rose of Summer, and right there, Wild is the Wind. The time now is 17 minutes to 1. This is Late Day Till 2. Let it loose. Here's the Rolling Stones.

A brilliant track from The Stones, an underrated one in my opinion, from Exile on Main Street from 1972. That was Let It Loose. And I'm going to pair that tonight with this song from Rod Stewart. His familiar rasp gracing the airwaves tonight with Handbags and Glad Rags.

Rod Stewart, that was Handbags and Glad Rags. Well, as you know, we like to play you oldies on the programme, but it is very important to get new material out on the airwaves as well, especially when it's Irish. So without further ado, this is Jamie Hughes, and he releases music as a man called Jamie. This is brand new. It is called Shadow and Sun.

0: Richie on Regan is back. That is called Hurricane Bruise, the first taster from his forthcoming album due out on the 22nd of January called Berlin, Berlin. Well, there's one more hour of music on the way, but now it's 1 o'clock.
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2: RT News at 1 o'clock, I'm Dean Van Wyn. The Ukrainian President Volodymyr Zelensky has accused the United States of an unwillingness to help his country after a Russian bomb attack killed at least 35 people in the east of Ukraine, sending the two-day death toll from Russian strikes to over 70. Ukrainian representatives are to meet US envoys Steve Witkoff and Jared Kushner and other officials in Miami later today. Hours after the attack on the embattled city of Kramatorsk, Mr. Zelensky criticized Washington's efforts to pursue economic ties with Russia while also seeking to mediate the more than four-year-old war. Mr. Zelensky says he expects European allies to join the talks in the United States, which are expected to take place over the course of 2 days. Former GAA President John Horan has been announced as the new chairperson